0: whatever is underneath Pickaxe Mountain.
1: Senator, a lot of our capabilities are classified, but if anybody in the world can reach anything on this, on God's green earth, it's the United States military, the most powerful military in the world. It's all about options and trade-offs.
2: And at what point do you stop asking Americans to foot the bill for a war they don't support on top of an inflated budget request and billions in reconciliation funds that you still haven't spent?
1: Well, Senator, I obviously don't agree with your characterization of that.
2: I appreciate that, but you didn't ask. But I want you to answer my question. I know you don't agree with my characterization. I don't agree with yours either.
3: And the hearing comes after U.S. Central Command wrapped up the 10th consecutive night of strikes against Iran. The Pentagon says U.S. forces struck Iranian military command centers, air defense systems, and missile and drone launch sites Monday. According to a statement, CENTCOM launched the latest strikes to degrade Iran's ability to attack commercial ships traveling through the Strait of Hormuz. Military officials say U.S. forces have helped approximately 900 vessels transit the strait since May, and the American military is, quote, prepared to hold Iran accountable for attacks on civilian mariners. And Tuesday, a Pentagon spokesman revealed on social media that nearly 100 U.S. service members have been injured since July 7th, but 96% have returned to active duty. Roughly 430 U.S. troops have been injured since the conflict began. Walter Moore, CGTN Washington.
4: Iranian-backed Houthi rebels are opening a new front in the war with the maritime blockade on Saudi Arabia. Saudi's foreign ministry is condemning this move, with the threat to global energy supplies and trade reaching a tipping point. Ihab Afandi reports from Sana'a.
5: The region is seeing a new escalation between Ansar Allah, known as the Houthis, and Saudi Arabia. It comes after the group's armed forces declared a ban on Saudi-linked shipping. They said the move is a response to what they describe as a continued blockade of Yemen and part of what they call blockade for blockade strategy. The group warned against dealing with these vessels within what it called its area of operations, saying the ban takes effect immediately. Saudi Arabia has condemned the blockade, labeling it a violation of international law and a threat to maritime security. It said it would take the necessary measures to protect trade routes and its vessels. Sana'a foreign minister claims the measure is a self-defense in response to what it describes as Saudi Arabia's delay in implementing a roadmap to peace and continued restrictions on Yemen's oil and gas resources. It said taking action now is less costly than waiting for an uncertain future. This is the biggest escalation between Ansar Allah and Saudi Arabia since the de-escalation period began in 2022, and the United Nations has warned the situation could deteriorate further. It's calling all sides to show restraint, avoid actions that could trigger a new cycle of violence, and return to talks under UN mediation while preserving the relative calm in Yemen. Ihab Afandi, CGTN, Sana'a.
4: Well, as a result of all of that, Brent crude briefly climbed above $90 a barrel on Tuesday. This comes as a Kuwaiti-flagged oil tanker was struck by a drone or missile near the Strait of Hormuz on Monday evening. Two crew members were injured in the engine room and set ablaze. In the UK, new Prime Minister Andy Burnham scrapped the 5% value-added tax on electricity bills, aiming to ease costs for households from October. And the IMF is warning that rising oil prices are a key risk to India's growth this year. Earlier, it cut India's growth forecast to 6.4% for the coming fiscal year. For more insight on the impact of this prolonged conflict and the energy sector, we're joined by Matt Smith, Director of Commodity Research at Kepler. Matt, welcome to the program. It's great to see you.
6: Thanks, you too, Sean.
4: Energy prices spiking to a near five-week high, this after the recent escalation affecting the Strait of Hormuz, and Trump has indicated, at least for now, that he has no interest in a short-term ceasefire. If you add all this up, it appears things could get much worse before they get any better.
6: Absolutely, Sean. So we're 4.5 months into this conflict now, and we are no closer to ending it. In fact, we're seeing escalation here. And so while we started to see traffic picking up earlier this month and late last month, we've seen the Strait of Hormuz basically grinding to a halt once more, very few tankers being able to pass through there. Now we have the added kicker of Bab al-Mandeb being brought into action here. That was always going to be the Iranians' ace card, essentially. If the US was going to escalate, start targeting infrastructure, then they could respond tit for tat and threaten the Saudis, potentially launching missiles at them. That has kicked in today. We haven't seen them firing missiles, but the threat of that has caused change in behavior in those tankers. We're seeing tankers stopping from passing through.

0: through there, we're seeing the other ones turn around.
1: Yeah, for our audience, this Houthis announced what appears to be an expansion, an escalation in this conflict. The rebels based in Yemen announcing a naval blockade on Saudi Arabia. And here's why people really should be concerned, because two Saudi tankers bound for China and India had to make a
0: U-turn in the Mediterranean, take an extra month to go all the way around Africa, and it's going to take them that much longer. And then you're going to have to do the same on the way back if Bab el-Mandeb remains shut there. You're going to have to take your empty tankers all the way around Africa through the Mediterranean, through the Suez Canal to go and load again.
1: Say for the rest of this summer. Let's start there.
0: Sure. From a U.S. perspective, we're in a fairly decent situation in that the U.S. has a lot of refineries, produces, you know, 17 million barrels a day of crude. It runs through these refineries. And so we have gasoline. Gasoline has just climbed above $4 a gallon on the national average there. We had seen it drop below from about $4.50, you know, a couple of months ago. And so even though it is going to continue to increase if we see oil prices gradually pushing higher, which we should expect to see, but we're still in the realms of normalcy around this $4 a gallon. It's not at the point where you start to see demand destruction, so this isn't going to stop people taking road trips. There's not really that psychological impact at this kind of price level. So that's a fortunate thing. One thing to watch, though, Sean, is diesel prices.
1: Right.
0: And so when you were mentioning oil prices are at $90 a barrel here, you look at diesel, it's basically double that. And the reason is because there's such a shortage of diesel in the global market because you're not getting those barrels out of the Strait of Hormuz. And so diesel is going to get reflected through into our grocery prices, you know, our deliveries on Amazon, everything that's being moved around the US in terms of these 18-wheeler trucks. And so we'll feel the impact from inflation on our goods, but we'll also feel it at the pump going forward here too, gradually.
1: Yeah, and EU and Asia are going to be paying a lot more for their flights as well moving forward. That's been factored in already. And we only have about a minute. And a major concern right now is many nations are losing their safety net. Reserves are being tapped out after nearly half a year of this on-again, off-again fighting between the United States and Iran.
0: Yeah, absolutely. And so that's why you're seeing the pain is actually in the product prices rather than crude. Everyone's looking at that crude price and it's like, oh, it's below $100 a barrel. But the problem is that you've seen that production cut in the Middle East by about 10 million barrels a day over the last 4.5 months here. You've had to have refinery runs dialed back dramatically because they're not getting that crude to turn into products. And that's why product prices are increasing. That's where the pain is. And we should expect to see product prices continuing to increase, even though we'll get through, you know, summer driving season here, but then we're looking ahead and we're just being starved in terms of the products. And so that's where the real problem lies.
1: Matt Smith, always a wonderful job from the lovely city of Wilmington, North Carolina. Thank you so much for the insight.
0: Thank you.
1: Okay, time now to check on how global stocks wrapped up the day here in the United States. Stocks rising despite the volatility in energy markets, led mostly by a rally in the AI chip maker space. Tech-heavy NASDAQ rising by 300 points. The Dow added nearly 400 on the day. S&P 500 also finished up the day a little bit in the green as well. Okay, coming up next, Canada is evaluating, quote, all options after fresh U.S. tariffs threats. More on this when we come back.
2: Making sense of the overwhelming wave of information means cutting through the noise to shine a light on the heart of the story and making room for new perspectives. True understanding means the ability to see events from more than one side. I'm Liu Xin, and this is The Point.

Welcome back, everyone. The United States is reigniting its trade war with Canada. U.S. President Trump has slapped a 50% tariff on nearly $20 billion worth of Canadian imports. Trump says it's in retaliation for discriminatory treatment of American-made cars, alcohol, and dairy products. The president invoked a never-before-used clause from the tariff.

0: fact of 1930, which allows a president to impose punitive tariffs against trading partners thought to have discriminated against U.S.-made goods. Now, the new levies will go to effect next month. To the U.K., where incoming Prime Minister Andy Burnham has appointed his new cabinet, replacing many senior ministers. While some familiar faces do remain, the reshuffle signals a new political direction. CGTN's Jen Copestake reports.
1: Andy Burnham has moved quickly to reshape Britain's government. Within hours of entering Downing Street, several of Keir Starmer's closest allies were out, including Finance Minister Rachel Reeves and Deputy Leader of the Labour Party David Lammy, signalling Burnham's determination to chart a new course after months of political turmoil. Perhaps the biggest surprise was the appointment of former Defence Minister John Healey as Finance Minister. Healey had previously resigned his position under Keir Starmer over concerns that defence spending was too low. He now takes charge of Britain's economy at a time of sluggish growth and mounting pressure on public finances. Healey's old job was given to Wes Streeting. The former health minister is seen by many as being rewarded for his decision to stand aside from contesting the leadership, allowing Andy Burnham a clear path to number 10. Former Labour leader Ed Miliband becomes foreign minister. A prominent figure in British politics and a strong supporter of Britain's net zero agenda, he will play a key role in shaping the UK's foreign policy, with his approach to the transatlantic alliance, Ukraine, the Middle East, and China, where he paid a visit last year for climate talks, likely to be closely watched in Washington. There's also a return to government for Angela Rayner to her former job as housing minister after stepping down last year following controversy over her tax affairs. Having since been cleared of any deliberate wrongdoing, she is back in a department and expected to play a central role in Burnham's first policy pledge to tackle homelessness and boost council house building. Notably, the Prime Minister has abolished the Department for Science, Innovation and Technology, created under former Conservative Prime Minister Rishi Sunak in 2023, merging it into the Department for Business and Trade. He has, however, retained a Minister for Artificial Intelligence, who will attend cabinet meetings, signalling that AI remains a priority for the new government. Many of Andy Burnham's senior ministers represent constituencies outside London, reinforcing his promise to shift power away from Westminster and towards Britain's regions. But whether this new team can deliver on those promises will now define Burnham's premiership. Jen Copestake, CGTN, London.
0: Meanwhile, more than 150 participants from a wide range of sectors across the Macau Special Administrative Region have attended the second Ask China Forum. This year, attendees focused on China's economic roadmap through the 15th five-year plan and its role in the growth of Macau. Xu Hua has more.
2: The second Ask China Forum in Macau sparked heated discussions on how the 15th five-year plan will shape opportunities for global investors and Macau's own role. The conversation is especially timely. Just as the International Monetary Fund lowers 2026 global growth to 3%, but upgrades China's to 4.6%.
3: For the international stakeholders watching both here in the hall and across the globe, understanding the direction of these national economic policies is not just about keeping pace. It is absolutely essential for our long-term strategic planning.
2: Macau's third five-year plan also took center stage. Speakers stressed the need to align the local blueprint closely with the country's 15th five-year plan while taking Macau's own reality into account.
4: Macau's great strength has never been its size, but its ability to connect people, ideas, and opportunity. For centuries, Macau has connected China to the world. In the years ahead, Macau can help connect the world to China's future.
2: For some attendees, the forum was more than just a policy discussion. It was a chance to bridge divides and foster mutual understanding.
5: I find it very meaningful that Macau is hosting this event as also a demonstration of the need for people to understand better each other's points of view.
6: But it's a great timing. The public consultation has

0: has been concluded. So hopefully, and I wish that some of the comments that came out today will be taken into consideration while finalizing the draft of the five-year plan.
1: Participants say the 15th five-year plan offers Macau an opportunity to leverage one country, two systems, reinforce its position in the Greater Bay Area, and boost its international standing. Xu Hua, CGTN, Macau.
2: Okay, coming up next, a new route from Dublin Airport to China's Shanghai takes off. A lot more on that when we come back.
3: Images may appear to be identical. There are always different sides to a story. We put the focus on the details. To see more, to understand better. CGTN. See the difference.

0: Ireland has a new direct flight to China. Dublin's airport, longest ever scheduled route, nonstop.
1: Behind TikTok. Now travel between the two is more comfortable than ever.
2: And you also, you have a sheep to help you sleep.
3: Yeah. I think it's very cute.
2: It is, it is. Have a safe flight.
1: Ken Brown, CGTN, Dublin.
0: Chinese carmaker BYD has announced a significant milestone in its overseas operations. 100,000 cars produced at its factory in Bahia, Brazil, the largest Chinese car plant outside of China. But the company that leads Brazil's electric vehicle market is no longer alone. Paulo Cabral has that story.
4: Chinese car makers are taking root in Brazil's electric transition, not just selling cars, but building them here. BYD is the biggest example so far at this factory, northeast production base outside China. And the plans go beyond Brazil.
5: The factory here, I think at this moment, probably only supports the market in Brazil. But probably next year, we can start to support the other South American countries, like Argentina, or the other South American countries.
6: And do you see appetite in other South American countries for your electric vehicles?
5: Yeah, I think for electric vehicle, you can see in Brazil it's really successful, and also we can see the other countries is growing also very fast. We believe this market will grow, continue to grow, and also to have a really good.
0: On the current situation in Gaza.
7: The famine and the hunger in Gaza had ripped through the territory, especially last summer. In the beginning of July last summer, when 249, according to estimates, had died because of the famine and hunger, including 112 children, and necessarily including some newly born children. The hunger that hit the Gaza Strip last year was most effective over the war, actually, as the population had nothing to find in the market, and aid supplies had not entered properly, except for some distribution points demarcated or established by the American Institution for Gaza food supplies, and with the help of the Israeli authorities. That situation remained up to this moment, as the population still suffers from the shortage of aid supplies coming in the territory because of the restrictions that have been imposed on goods supplies entering the Gaza Strip, as per the ceasefire agreement reached last October between Israel and Hamas, mediated by the USA. There was supposed to enter per day thousands of those truckloads of aid.

0: But only hundreds, few hundreds of those truckloads of aid supplies entered the territory since then. Despite the availability of some goods commodities in the territory and the marketed places, they are still unaffordable by a large swath of the population here in the Gaza Strip.
1: Okay, here in the United States, more than 30 states have reported illnessesrelated to Cyclospora, the parasite behind a large outbreak of the gastrointestinal illness cyclosporiasis. The traceback investigation by the FDA continues to focus on shredded iceberg lettuce from Taylor Farms locations in central Mexico. The company said it is committed to working with health officials after a voluntary recall of its lettuce products. More than 1,600 people had become ill, 94 had to be hospitalized. For more now on the state of food safety here in the United States, we're joined by Jennifer McIntyre. She is the founder of Food Safety Strategy and also the former chief food safety and
2: regulator. To tell how many outbreaks there are is because for other bacteria, for other organisms like bacteria, E. coli, Salmonella, we have the ability when people become sick to tell if those illnesses are related to each other or not. For Cyclospora, it's very difficult scientifically to do that and to do it quickly. And so all we know is a lot of people have cyclosporiasis, but we can't easily distinguish one group of people getting the pathogen from one source from a different group of people who may have a totally different food, a totally different exposure that's causing their illness. And so it's kind of all grouped together as one, and it's relying on people recalling what they ate and where they ate that gives investigators clues as to what people might have had in common.
1: So, Jennifer, how does this react to antibiotics?
2: Fortunately, it does react to antibiotics. And so if people are afraid that they are sick, they're feeling these sorts of symptoms, they should definitely go to their healthcare provider and get a diagnosis and seek treatment because there are antibiotics available that can treat this.
1: Okay, now some experts have raised questions, concerns about changes to the CDC and foodborne disease surveillance programs. What does the public, what do we need to understand about this debate over funding and the way things have simply been slashed in many ways?
2: Certainly there have been changes to funding, reductions in people who are able to do the work, and that is catastrophic, and that's definitely not good for food safety. I'm not convinced that this outbreak or the set of outbreaks would not have occurred if these positions were fully funded, if the government was fully funded. I fear that they still would have occurred. Maybe the response would have been quicker. Maybe the communication around them would have been better. But I think the cuts that we've experienced in the United States, in the federal government, and that ripple down into the state and local governments, I think that they'll have long-term consequences.
1: Now, as we mentioned, there was this voluntary recall by the supplier. Tell us about how food companies are managing risks during a rapidly moving outbreak like this.
2: There's a lot of chatter. Everyone is very anxious, very nervous, and really wants things to be resolved. But once a company does hear that they're implicated and takes that step to recall product, that process usually happens very quickly. And the supply chain, anyone within the supply chain who received that product is quickly removing it from their shelves, from their distribution systems, so the consumers don't have to worry that it's still available for sale.
1: You know, also,
2: Are there other things that we don't know yet, other types of products that have not yet been recalled that may be making people sick? So that's a part of the caution that I think we need to be aware of.
1: You kind of beat me to my question there. Also, I'm 1,000 people sick. It seems like there are probably a lot more out there who could have been affected by the cyclospora, a parasite, organism, whatever. How are restaurants responding? And I've known people who have thrown all their lettuce away because they don't want to risk this.
2: Unfortunately, I see that as well. I've gotten a lot of questions, including from family and friends, about what am I supposed to do? Should I just avoid all salads? Should I avoid all produce? And I've seen some people take those measures, which I do think are drastic and for the most part, really unnecessary. We know that in the state of Michigan, there are a lot of illnesses. But in much of the country, there aren't.

0: numbers are pretty typical for what we would expect this time of year, and there's really no reason for people to panic, for people to be alarmed. I personally haven't changed my behavior in terms of what I've been eating and what I've been feeding my family. But when people are, especially in one of those hotspot areas where there are very high numbers of illnesses, and especially if they have health concerns, they should talk to their healthcare provider, pay very close attention to what public health officials are directing them to do, and take the steps they need to protect their health.
1: Real quickly, just 15 seconds, have we gone through the worst of this?
0: I think we have gone through the worst of this.
1: Okay. Jennifer McIntyre, that was an amazing job. That was 4 seconds. Thank you so much for your insight. We certainly appreciate it.
0: Thank you.
1: Okay, coming up next, we focus on global AI governance and how China is helping bridge the artificial intelligence gap.
2: No war, no one again we can hold in guns.
3: Were you worried about your life at that particular time?
4: Not at all.
5: Excellency, thank you very much for your time. What is your assessment of the state of the continent today?
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0: Welcome back, everyone. The World Artificial Intelligence Conference is wrapped up in Shanghai. Achievements included strategic financial support for innovative enterprises, and there were key reports on AI safety, covering agent malfunction risks, and emergency response. A top focus of the conference was also the Global South's need for equal access to avoid a deeper digital divide.
1: As a responsible major country, China remains committed to being a provider of international public goods in artificial intelligence. China stands ready to work with all countries to take a people-centered approach and develop AI for good and for the benefit of all. Together, we should build a fair and equitable system for global AI governance so that AI can truly drive shared prosperity and benefit all of humanity.
0: Now, throughout the conference, one key theme emerged over and over: AI for all. China made a point to ensure that it would support AI development in the Global South, and that includes Latin America. Currently, the United States and China account for a majority of global AI spending. Latin America as a whole accounts for less than 2%. However, the founding of the World Artificial Intelligence Cooperation Organization, including Brazil, Cuba, and Venezuela, does open the door for Latin American nations to narrow the gap. Beijing's commitment to support training, opportunities, and the development of Chinese AI models could also help bridge the digital divide. For more on this, our Lane Reyes spoke with Daniel Trejo Medina. Daniel is a professor at the National Autonomous University of Mexico. He began by talking about balancing AI innovation with global safety concerns.

0: need to learn that the capacity depends on the integrated ecosystems. So energy, connectivity, cloud infrastructure, but also some politics and long-term and coordinated approach for each country in the legal economy and all the institutional context. Also, we may use the open AI solutions in order to not start from the scratch. You know, we can build from something else and start to move forward pretty fast.
1: It seems like there are a lot of different gaps around artificial intelligence. How important is it to close the global AI capability gap?
0: Yes, this is the key infrastructure or the key problem or the key issue we have, since this gap may increase the velocity to adapt all the new technologies, but also to move forward in global ecosystems, not only for the Global South, because the Global South, we are replicating what other economies like the US or China models are doing, but need to create ourselves, trying to have the experience from you.
1: Daniel, what opportunities do you see for deeper AI cooperation between China and Latin America?
0: Okay, there's a lot of innovation, lowering the cost, allowing startups and researchers. China has promoted a lot of new models, engaged new engineers, engaged languages, industries, but more important, social needs. So it's a full potential that will depend only not only in the people, but also in investment. So China can do a lot of investment in computer infrastructure, talent, secure data, but also the research capacity and the capability.
1: Daniel, we know that conferences like this one in Shanghai are a great place for people to meet, share information, to network. What lessons can emerging economies, especially in the Global South, draw from China's efforts to expand computing infrastructure? You mentioned infrastructure a moment ago. And going back to AI capacity development.
0: Sure. Well, you know, also we need to combine affordable access to infrastructure for the universities, to the data, to the research networks, with the strong national capability for Global South, with kind of an autonomy, but also sharing the experience from other countries. Transparent cooperation and effective protection of the citizens' views and new applications will be very, very important.
1: We know as AI becomes more accessible through open source models, how might that change the innovation landscape for startups and researchers, especially in Latin America? I mean, we know that there are so many cities that don't get enough attention for the kind of tech incubation systems they have for a lot of startups in the region. What would you say?
0: Well, you know, even though
2: it has to be discovered, there are always different sides to a story. We put the focus on the details. To see more, to understand better. CGTN. See the difference.

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0: And before we go, a look at the past. A dazzling exhibition in Shanghai featuring over 100 imperial embroidery garments, showcasing the highest craftsmanship of China's imperial courts. Tang Xiaofan takes us there.
1: Behold this rare dragon robe fabric woven with peacock feathers in the Qing Dynasty. Scholars believe it was made based on descriptions of a peacock feather garment from

0: From the 18th century Chinese novel Dream of the Red Chamber, only two complete examples are known to survive in the Palace Museum's collection.
1: 这件面料大家可以看到它身上
2: If you look closely at this fabric, you'll notice it incorporates three types of thread. First, there are multicolored silk threads. Second, golden threads used for the golden dragon motifs. And third, a very special peacock feather thread made by twisting peacock feathers around silk strands.Using peacock feather thread in embroidery isn't rare, but what makes this piece exceptional is that the entire garment is covered in peacock feather thread.
0: The robe is one of the highlights of Imperial Colors, an exhibition of Qing Dynasty clothing from Beijing's Palace Museum at the World Expo Museum. It features over 100 items, including embroidered robes, woven textiles, boots, ornaments, and ceremonial accessories once used by members of the Qing Imperial Court. Upon entering the hall, visitors are met by four court robes in striking hues, positioned at the four cardinal points, east, south, west, and north. Each belong to a different Qing emperor, Kangxi, Qianlong, Jiaqing, and Tongzhi. Each was worn on a specific occasion. For instance, the blue court robe with golden dragon motifs was worn by Emperor Kangxi when he led the rain praying ceremony in early summer.
2: Each of the emperor's ritual robes is one of a kind. They were donned for the four most important seasonal ceremonies throughout the year. So this exhibition is not merely about color, it is a synthesis of space and time.
0: The exhibition is divided into six sections. It illustrates color codes, ritual implications, and dynastic aesthetic standards of imperial attire, worn for sacrificial ceremonies, state affairs, festivals, and even leisurely occasions. Nearly 90% of the items are being exhibited outside Beijing for the first time, while

0: The U.S. and Iran keep up their daily attacks while Trump officials admit the war has cost tens of billions of dollars in their bid to request even more funding from Congress. That is ASEAN foreign ministers issue a joint statement expressing deep concern about the effects of renewed fighting in the Middle East on the region's people and economies.
1: Nothing is free. The more token you are using, the more money you're going to pay.
0: And the real cost of AI is causing the Silicon Valley to take a second look at how it's being used. Hello there, and thanks so much for joining us. I'm Mike Walter in Washington, D.C. Top U.S. military officials appeared at a congressional hearing to ask for more money to fight the war with Iran. Defense Secretary Pete Hegseth told members of Congress that the war has cost the U.S. more than $37 billion so far, and that billions more are needed. It's the first time that Hegseth has publicly answered lawmakers' questions since the fighting reignited this month, and many senators were not happy with what they heard. CD10's Walter Morse has details.
2: Top Trump administration officials say the United States' war with Iran has cost $37.5 billion so far. And Tuesday, they went to Capitol Hill to ask lawmakers for more money to fund the conflict. U.S. Secretary of Defense Pete Hegseth and Chairman of the Joint Chiefs of Staff General Dan Kane testified before the Senate Appropriations Committee Tuesday afternoon. The Trump administration is asking Congress for another $80 billion. The war is going into its fifth month, and the additional money will reportedly be used to replenish the U.S. military's weapons stockpile. This is the first time top military officials have answered questions from lawmakers since the conflict reignited earlier.
3: Their capabilities were, quote, functionally destroyed.
4: Senator, Iran is at the weakest point militarily it has ever been in the past decade. Certainly, maybe in 47 years, as they've gathered effectively a terror army.
5: Do we have the ability to destroy whatever is underneath Pickaxe Mountain?
4: A lot of our capabilities are classified, but if anybody in the world can reach anything on this, on God's green earth, it's the United States.
2: Military have helped approximately 900 vessels transit the strait since May, and the American military is, quote, prepared to hold Iran accountable for attacks on civilian mariners. And Tuesday, a Pentagon spokesman revealed on social media that nearly 100 U.S. service members have been injured since July 7th, but 96% have returned to active duty. Roughly 400.
6: President Trump says if that happens, the U.S., quote, will just have to take care of business. Chagruti Dave, CGTN, Washington.
0: Meantime, Iran says the U.S. is solely responsible for the escalation in hostilities between the two countries, and large American corporations may be paying the price. Sepper Sarami explains.
7: Any utility in the memorandum of understanding, and many experts consider it dead.
0: Iranian-backed Houthi rebels are opening a new front in the war with the maritime blockade on Saudi Arabia. Saudi's foreign ministry condemning

0: making the move, with the threat to global energy supplies and trade reaching a tipping point. Adolf Fondi has our report.
1: The region is seeing a new escalation between Ansarullah, known as the Houthis, and Saudi Arabia. It comes after the group's armed forces declared a ban on Saudi-linked shipping. They said the move is a response to what they describe as a continued blockade of Yemen and part of what they call blockade for blockade strategy. The group warned against dealing with these vessels within what it called its area of operations, saying the ban takes effect immediately. Saudi Arabia has condemned the blockade, labeling it a violation of international law and a threat to maritime security. It said it would take the necessary measures to protect trade routes and its vessels. Sana'a foreign minister claims the measure is a self-defense in response to what it describes as Saudi Arabia's delay in implementing a roadmap to peace and continued restrictions on Yemen's oil and gas resources. It said taking action now is less costly than waiting for a certain future. This is the biggest escalation between Ansarullah and Saudi Arabia since the de-escalation period began in 2022, and the United Nations has warned the situation could deteriorate further. It's calling all sides to show restraint, avoid actions that could trigger a new cycle of violence, and return to talks under UN mediation while preserving the relative calm in Yemen. Yab al-Fendi, CGTN, Sana'a.
0: China's foreign minister Wang Yi is in the Philippines for a series of ASEAN meetings and bilateral talks. Ryan Meltzer has our report from Manila.
2: With the armed clashes between Thailand and Cambodia coming to an end and the U.S. Supreme Court striking down the high tariffs Washington had imposed on the region,
3: are committed to transcending the information gap and the digital divide. CGTN, bridging nations and civilizations. CGTN, see the difference.
0: France's parliament has adopted a bill that bans social media access for children under 15, the first of its kind in Europe. The measures are set to take effect in September. New accounts will be prohibited with exceptions for educational use. Already existing accounts won't be restricted until January. Platforms will be required to use age verification systems, except for YouTube and WhatsApp. It's somewhat similar to Australia's laws, which have run into snags in terms of effectiveness. Social media companies and some analysts are staunch opponents to blanket bans for children. AI is transforming business, but not without some costs. High use of AI chatbots and tools have resulted in a workplace trend called token maxing. CGTN's Mark New explains.
4: When AI reads a prompt, roughly every four characters equals a token. Earlier this year, how many tokens an AI tech worker used became a sign of productivity, with companies encouraging maximum usage, which came to be known as token maxing. Companies such as Meta and Amazon even used leaderboards to reward workers who used the most tokens.
5: But there's a dark side of that. Nothing is multiple factors. Number one, they are open source. Basic open source means what? Means the code is there, you can download it, you can check it. Now you have hundreds of thousands of engineers, software engineers, that help in the company for free. The other thing is they found a way to program better.
4: Banafa asked both Kimi and ChatGPT who won the World Cup and why.
5: Now,
4: ChatGPT's answer is far more detailed, but he says Kimi's answer is simpler and more straightforward, sometimes all that's really needed. He asked both chatbots to compare
6: buying from China, selling to China. It's the same story in China.
7: Our Chinese titanium sponge cannot go into our sites in the last 5 years. But in after the Ukraine crisis, after that, so a lot of companies, especially for the aerospace markets, had proved some Chinese sponge to come in. So for the aerospace market, titanium is increasing. Especially in these 3 or 5 years.
8: In terms of landing gear, we are contributing a very large share for the global supply chain. And for aerostructures, we are also a very important supplier to the supply chain. We have some long way to go, maybe in terms of engines.
9: While fighter jets, passenger airplanes and choppers are still thundering overhead, so the real battle is also happening on the ground in factories, supply chains and the race to develop

0: the next generation of aerospace and defense technology. Li Jianhua, CGTN, Farnborough, England.
1: Let's stick with the aeronautical theme. Ireland has a new direct flight to China. The Dublin nonstop to Shanghai has just launched with senior Chinese officials, including China Eastern's chairman at the inauguration. Ken Brown's in Dublin with details.
2: 239 passengers board the maiden China Eastern Airline flight on Monday connecting Shanghai and Dublin, a 13-hour flight that will run three times a week.
3: Three, two, one.
2: Wang Zhiqing, chairman of China Eastern Airlines, is the center in this video, helping to cut the ribbon for the opening ceremony. China and Ireland are closer than ever thanks to direct routes between Dublin and Beijing and Dublin and Shanghai run by Hainan Airlines and China Eastern, opening up greater business, academic and cultural exchanges.
4: It's very convenient.
5: I like Ireland very much.
2: Cultural ties are strengthening. Chinese students are coming to Ireland in record numbers, and Irish people are learning Mandarin Chinese too, as we found out at Dublin Airport.
6: 那你为什么会说这个话？我在中国读书了，在北京两年读书，然后我现在在上海开了一个公司。
2: Aviation expert Chad Huang has been working for over 10 years to help make these direct flights happen.
7: Super convenient for business, tourism, all the commuter activity between Ireland and China.
2: Ireland is one of the few European countries running a strong trade surplus with China and has received around $10 billion in...
4: I think it's very cute.
2: It is, it is. Have a safe flight. Ken Brown, CGTN, Dublin.
1: That's going to do it for the world today. Thank you so much for watching. I'm Mike Walter. China 24 comes your way next. And for more news anytime, check out our website. It is cgtn.com.
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0: The UK's Farnborough International Air Show is one of the world's largest commercial aviation events. This year, however, aircraft orders are no longer the main attraction, and Chinese companies, they're increasingly visible. Li Jinhua is there.
1: Hello and welcome to Farnborough International Air Show. If you're a regular at the event, you know one thing straight away, bring your earplugs, because when the fighter jets are roaring overhead, they're unbelievably loud. That is the Airbus A350-1000, the latest iteration of long-haul flights capable of flying from the United Kingdom to Australia non-stop. This place used to be where Airbus and Boeing competed for multi-billion dollar deals, but this year the spotlight is shifting. Well, this year is more about autonomous weapons, artificial intelligence and drone startups. It's not simply about who can build the best aircraft. It's more about who can build the fastest and smartest defense technologies. Around half of the show's record 1,600 exhibitors are defense related, up from roughly 40% at previous editions. The challenge of the global aviation industry isn't demand, it is delivery. Supply chain disruptions, labor shortages and delayed engines have slowed down global production. And China has an increasing presence at the event. Chinese manufacturers play a key role in the global supply chain.
2: There's not a single country in the world that can make a commercial aircraft by itself. Airbus and Boeing are buying from China, are selling to China. It's the same story in China.
3: Our Chinese titanium sponge cannot go into our sites in the last 5 years. But in after the Ukraine crisis, after that, a lot of companies, especially for the aerospace markets, had approved some Chinese sponge to come in. So for the aerospace market, titanium is increasing. Especially in these 3 or 5 years.
4: In terms of landing gear, we are contributing a very large share for the global supply chain. And for aerostructures, we are also a very important supplier to the supply chain. We have some long way to go, maybe in terms of engines.
1: While fighter jets, passenger airplanes and choppers are still thundering overhead, the real battle is also happening on the ground in factories, supply chains and the race to develop the next generation of aerospace and defense technology. Li Jianhua, CGTN, Farnborough, England.
0: Thanks so much for watching China 24. I'm Mike Walter. We leave you with images now of the Milky Way shining over the night skies in northeastern China.

0: military operations centers, maritime capabilities, aircraft hangars, drone storage facilities, and military logistics infrastructure. The operations aim to further degrade Iran's ability to threaten commercial shipping in the Strait of Hormuz. The U.S. says Iran has attacked more than 30 commercial vessels transiting the strait. President Donald Trump says Washington has no interest in holding talks with Iran until Tehran is ready to meet in a meaningful way. And he also warned the U.S. forces would soon strike Iran's Pickaxe Mountain nuclear facility. Iran has launched strikes on U.S. military targets in regional countries, including Kuwait, Jordan, and Bahrain. Its main military command warns that if the U.S. attacks Iran's nuclear and other sensitive sites, Tehran will expand its strikes and target interests of the U.S. and its allies across the region. Sepah Sarami reports from Tehran.
1: There was a statement from the IRGC regarding attacks on Bahrain. Let me read that to you. Relying on Almighty God, IRGC in continuation, most hits took place in southern part near the shore of the Persian Gulf. And Iran has responded by retaliating by targeting countries like Kuwait, Bahrain, and Jordan. According to reports, a desalination facility and power plants also caught on fire. GC show.
0: And U.S. Defense Secretary Pete Hegseth has faced questions and protests over the U.S. war on Iran during a Senate hearing. Protesters interrupted Hegseth's opening remarks several times. And the hearing comes just days after the Pentagon announced the death of three more American service members, bringing the death toll to 17. Now, Walter Morris has more in Washington.
2: Top Trump administration officials say the United States' war with Iran has cost $37.5 billion so far. And Tuesday, they went to Capitol Hill to ask lawmakers for more money to fund the conflict. U.S. Secretary of Defense Pete Hegseth and Chairman of the Joint Chiefs of Staff General Dan Kane testified before the Senate Appropriations Committee Tuesday afternoon. The Trump administration is asking Congress for another $80 billion.
3: And it ships for the last week. How is it possible if their capabilities were, quote, functionally destroyed?
4: Senator, Iran is at the weakest point militarily it has ever been in the past decade. Certainly, maybe in 47 years, as they've gathered effectively a terror army.
5: Do we have the ability
6: to foot the bill for a war they don't support on top of an inflated budget request and billions in reconciliation funds that you still haven't spent?
4: Well, Senator, I obviously don't agree with your characterization of that.
6: I appreciate that, but you didn't ask. But I want you to answer my question. I know you don't agree with my characterization. I don't agree with yours either.
2: And Tuesday, a Pentagon spokesman revealed on social media that nearly 100 U.S. service members have been injured since July 7th, but 96% have returned to active duty. Roughly 430 U.S. troops have been injured since the conflict began. Walter Moore, CGTN, Washington.
0: And U.S. President Donald Trump has met with Lebanese President Joseph Aoun at the White House. It's the first visit by a Lebanese president in 17 years. Trump announced after the meeting that he's permitting all U.S. airline carriers to fly directly to Lebanon. Now, Aoun's office says he stressed that a full Israeli withdrawal from Lebanese territory is essential to stability. Jagruti Dave reports from Washington.
7: A handshake for Joseph Aoun, the first Lebanese president to visit the White House in 17 years, and a show of support for Lebanon.
8: It's been a very badly treated place and country, and we're going to have it properly treated and treated with respect that it deserves.
7: After the warm welcome, it was down to business. Aoun's agenda, disarming Hezbollah and ensuring the militant group and Israel withdraw from southern Lebanon, the terms of the U.S.-brokered framework deal. But the first phase is already facing its first hurdle. Hours before Presidents Trump and Aoun's White House meeting, the Lebanese army claimed Israeli troops opened fire near their units

0: deployed in a so-called pilot zone, the southern Lebanese town of Zawtar al-Gharbiya, recently vacated by Israeli soldiers. President Aoun hopes the U.S. will use its leverage with Israel to make sure it stays out of southern Lebanon. Mr. Trump says he'll look into what's happening in pilot zones. Jagruti Dave, CGTN, Washington.
1: And Yemen's Houthis have declared a naval blockade against Saudi Arabia. The group has warned international shipping companies that vessels trading with Saudi ports could face military action. And the blockade threatens another vital waterway for global shipping, the Bab el-Mandab Strait, and raises fears of a renewed conflict. Observers say any new escalation in these sea lanes could have a direct impact on Yemen, which relies almost entirely on imports delivered by sea. Now, Ihab El-Fandi reports from Sana'a.
2: The region is seeing a new escalation between Ansarullah, known as the Houthis, and Saudi Arabia. It comes after the group's armed forces declared a ban on Saudi-linked shipping. They said the move is a response to what they describe as a continued blockade of Yemen and part of what they call blockade for blockade strategy. The group warned against dealing with these vessels within what it called its area of operations, saying the ban takes effect immediately. Saudi Arabia has condemned the blockade, labeling it a violation of international law and a threat to maritime security. It said it would take the necessary measures to protect trade routes and its vessels. Sana'a foreign minister claims the measure is a self-defense in response to what it describes as Saudi Arabia's delay in implementing a roadmap to peace and continued restrictions on Yemen's oil and gas resources. It said taking action now is less costly than waiting for an uncertain future. This is the biggest escalation between Ansarullah and Saudi Arabia since the de-escalation period began in 2022. And the United Nations has warned the situation could deteriorate further. It's calling all sides to show restraint, avoid actions that could trigger a new cycle of violence and return to talks under UN mediation while preserving the relative calm in Yemen. Ihab El-Fandi, CGTN, Sana'a.
3: Facing the unknown is always difficult. In a world in turmoil, it's easy to lose orientation. But when the storms come, we have to see the possibility, the difference.
1: A Chinese foreign minister, Wang Yi, has said that China stands ready to strengthen cooperation with the Association of Southeast Asian Nations and accelerate consultations with it on the code of conduct in the South China Sea. Wu Haojun tells us more.
4: Foreign Minister Wang Yi made the remarks in his meeting with ASEAN Secretary General Cao Kim-hun in Manila on Tuesday. Wang Yi said China has always upheld the equality of all nations in its pursuit of policy of good neighborliness and friendship. On the 50th anniversary of the signing of the Treaty of Amity and Cooperation in Southeast Asia, China supports ASEAN community building in its pursuit of unity and self-strengthening. This year also marks the 5th anniversary of the China-ASEAN Comprehensive Strategic Partnership. Wang Yi believes it is a pivotal year in bridging past achievements and future cooperation. He hailed East Asia's prosperity and stability amid profound changes and urged all parties to cherish this hard-won situation. He called for safeguarding stability in East Asia, deepening mutual trust, and defending global South interests. He noted China's initiative in Shanghai to boost the global South capacity in artificial intelligence and welcomed ASEAN's participation. Wang Yi described the South China Sea as a shared home for countries in the region, and that issues concerning it should not become a stumbling block to China-ASEAN relations. He says China is ready to work with ASEAN to remove disruptive factors, speed up consultations on a code of conduct in the South China Sea, and jointly build a new narrative of peace, stability, cooperation, and friendship. Certain elements within the Philippine military and maritime law enforcement have deliberately provoked incidents in the South China Sea. Their aim, he said, is to serve the interests of outside forces.

0: These actions undermine the improvement of China-Philippines ties and broader peace and stability in the region. The Chinese foreign minister reiterated the initiative on South China Sea issues must stay firmly in the hands of countries in the region. ASEAN Secretary General Cao Kim-hun spoke highly of ASEAN-China relations and the outcomes of their practical cooperation. ASEAN looks forward to closer strategic alignment with China. He added ASEAN endorses the dual-track approach, supports acceleration of consultations on the code of conduct, and strives to turn the South China Sea into a sea of peace, cooperation, and friendship. He said ASEAN will work with China to uphold regional peace and stability and make important contributions to development and prosperity in the Asia Pacific.
1: And foreign ministers from the 11-member Association of Southeast Asian Nations and major partners are meeting in the Philippines this week. Ron Meltzer.
2: Adding fresh challenges to an already uncertain regional landscape. Following their main meeting, ASEAN foreign ministers issued a joint statement expressing deep concern over the renewed fighting between the United States and Iran, warning of both the immediate and long-term impact the conflict could have on the people and economies of ASEAN. Over the next 2 days, the foreign ministers of China, Japan, Russia, India, the United States and other countries will join a series of broader regional meetings and bilateral talks. Ryan Meltzer, CGTN, Manila.
1: And Beijing has reaffirmed the three-point principled position on the provisional arrangement with Manila for the humanitarian resupply of living necessities to Renaijiao. And China said its stance remains unchanged and urged the Philippines to honor its commitments.
3: First, the Philippines has been violating China's sovereignty and the Declaration on the Conduct of Parties in the South China Sea by keeping its warship grounded at Renaijiao for decades. China continues to demand that the Philippines tow away the illegally grounded warship and restore Renaijiao to its original state of being, uninhabited and without any facilities. Second, between now and when the warship is towed away, should the Philippines need to send living necessities, China is willing to allow it in a humanitarian spirit, provided that the Philippines informs China in advance and on-site verification is conducted. China will monitor the entire process. Third, if the Philippines attempts to build fixed facilities or a permanent outpost, China will absolutely not accept it and will resolutely stop it in accordance with the laws and regulations.
1: China has expressed deploring and firm opposition to the Philippines' recent provocations at Renaijiao. It's a violent assault on Chinese law enforcement personnel and its false accusations amplified through distorted hype. Beijing urged Manila to immediately stop maritime provocations and disinformation. China also lodged solemn representations and summoned the Philippine ambassador to China. Beijing reiterated that Renaijiao is an integral part of Chinese territory and that China's Coast Guard activities in the area are fully lawful and legitimate. And the China Coast Guard says that out of humanitarian considerations, Beijing has permitted the transfer of injured personnel from the Philippines' illegally grounded vessel in the South China Sea. CCG spokesperson Jiang Lue says a transfer was conducted by a small Philippine boat under Chinese monitoring. Beijing reiterated that its Coast Guard will continue law enforcement operations in the region to safeguard China's territorial sovereignty and maritime rights.
4: Images may appear to be identical, but looks can be deceiving. The difference is not always obvious. It has to be discovered. There are always different sides to a story. We put the focus on the details. To see more, to understand better. CGTN. See the difference.
1: Now, wildfires are continuing to spread across parts of southern Europe and northern Africa as extreme heat and dry conditions complicate firefighting efforts.

0: In southern France, a wildfire near Cognac has burnt around 1,700 hectares of wooded land, and about 800 firefighters have been deployed, while hundreds of residents have been evacuated and several roads closed. In central Spain, a blaze in Guadalajara province has scorched about 29,000 hectares and forced more than 1,200 people from their homes. Temperatures in some areas are expected to exceed 40 degrees. Wildfires have also killed six people in northern Algeria, where more than 1,400 fires have been recorded since the beginning of July. Authorities say most of the blazes have been contained, but firefighting operations still continue. Now, heavy rainfalls have hit parts of southern and central China, where thunderstorms are affecting northern regions. In southeast China's Jiangxi province, heavy rain triggered waterlogging in parts of Zhejiang City. Authorities have issued an orange alert for rainstorms, the second highest level in the country's four-tier warning system. And in central China's Zhuzhou, Hunan province, flooding reached up to 1.5 meters in some low-lying areas. Firefighters evacuated residents after residential buildings were flooded. Several cities in southern China's Guangdong province also reported heavy rain, with rainfall exceeding 100 millimeters in nine towns. 14 thunderstorm alerts were issued across the province. Now, the UN's World Food Programme is warning of a worsening hunger emergency in northeastern Democratic Republic of the Congo, driven by the Ebola outbreak. It says 1.7 million people urgently need food assistance, with 500,000 on the brink of starvation. The epidemic has shut trade routes and compounded crises fueled by years of conflict and displacement. Chris Ochamringa reports from Kinshasa.
1: Thousands of families displaced by conflict in eastern DRC have been relying on rations from the World Food Programme. They have...

sent to the Middle East now. The U.S. Central Command says it has completed any moves. The U.S. says Iran has attacked more than 30 commercial vessels transiting the strait. President Donald Trump says Washington has no interest in holding talks with Iran until Tehran is ready to meet in a meaningful way. And he also warned the U.S. forces would soon strike Iran's Pickaxe Mountain nuclear facility. And Iran

0: has launched strikes on U.S. military targets in regional countries, including Kuwait, Jordan, and Bahrain. Its main military command warns that if the U.S. attacks Iran's nuclear and other sensitive sites, Tehran will expand its strikes and target interests of the U.S. and its allies across the region. Zapir Sarami reports from Tehran.
1: There was a statement from the IRGC regarding attacks on Bahrain. Let me read that to you. Relying on Almighty God, IRGC, in continuation of Operation Nest Second, targeted and destroyed central data infrastructure of American company Amazon in Bahrain with several cruise missiles. So this is the most important thing that has happened, because a U.S. bombed Iran, and mostly in southern parts in the past few days. But recently, cities like Tabriz in northwestern Iran and also Shiraz in south of Iran, these two cities have also been attacked. But most hits took place in southern parts near the shore of the Persian Gulf. And Iran has responded by retaliating, by targeting countries like Kuwait, Bahrain, and Jordan. According to reports, a desalination facility and power plants also caught on fire in Kuwait. Attended Foreign Ministry Weekly's
2: opening remarks several times. The hearing comes just days after the Pentagon announced the death of three more U.S. service members, bringing the death toll to 17. More than 100 have been injured since early July. Walter Morris has the story.
3: Top Trump administration officials say the United States' war with Iran has cost $37.5 billion so far. And Tuesday, they went to Capitol Hill to ask lawmakers for more money to fund the conflict. U.S. Secretary of Defense Pete Hegseth challenged by members of both parties over how the administration is handling the war.
4: Iran has been firing at U.S. military bases in the region and ships for the last week. How is it possible if their capabilities were, quote, functionally destroyed?
5: Senator, Iran is at the weakest point militarily it has ever been in the past decade, certainly maybe in 47 years, as they've gathered effectively a terror army.
6: Do we have the ability to destroy whatever is underneath Pickaxe Mountain?
5: Senator, a lot of our capabilities are classified, but if anybody in the world can reach anything on this, on God's green earth, it's the United States military, the most powerful military in the world. It's all about options and trade-offs.
7: And at what point do you stop asking?
5: Well, Senator, I obviously don't agree with your characterization of that.
7: I appreciate that, but you didn't ask. But I want you to answer my question. I know you don't agree with my characterization. I don't agree with yours either.
3: And Tuesday, a Pentagon spokesman revealed on social media that nearly 100 U.S. service members have been injured since July 7th, but 96% have returned to active duty. Roughly 430 U.S. troops have been injured since the conflict began. Walter Morris, CGTN, Washington.
0: And U.S. President Donald Trump has met with the Lebanese President Joseph Aoun at the White House. It's the first visit by a Lebanese president in 17 years. And Trump announced after the meeting that he's permitting all U.S. airline carriers to fly directly to Lebanon. And Aoun's office says,
8: to ensure both fast clearance and good management, our effort will focus on three areas, that is, optimizing the regulator framework, boosting the regulatory efficacy, and making our regulatory model even smarter.
9: The GACC's new measures include upgrading port infrastructure and further improving existing opening up platforms, such as the Hainan Free Trade Port. Minister Sun also said China's foreign trade got off to a good start in the first half of 2026, which kicks off the country's 15th five-year plan for development. And last week, China reported foreign trade surging nearly 17% to about $3.7 trillion from January to June. China has expanded its visa-free policy this year, drawing more international visitors. Many of them are not just sightseeing, they are shopping. We head to Shanghai to explore what is fueling this trend and why Chinese homegrown brands are becoming global favorites.
10: Fashion boutiques across Shanghai have been drawing long queues lately, and the shoppers waiting in line come from all over the world.
11: It's amazing. Like, you guys are doing really good in designer bags.
10: What do these brands have in common? They're mostly original Chinese brands. And for many travelers, these brands have become destination worthy. with some saying they discovered the stories behind the labels while planning their trips and made it a point to visit in person.
12: I followed Pain on Instagram for almost a year now. So I went to their store yesterday. That was really cool.
13: A lot of people are buying this brand. It's pretty famous over in North America. A lot of people know about it.
10: Store managers say foreign customers now make up as much as 30% of food traffic, and they're setting their sights even higher.

0: Our greater target is to develop a world-renowned Chinese leather brand. As China further opens up to world tourists, we look to seize the opportunity and bring our brand to the world.
1: But these brands aren't just about promotion. With fine craftsmanship and unique designs that incorporate traditional Chinese aesthetics, they're building loyalty and drawing repeat visitors.
2: I feel like they're very unique. It's very different, I guess.
3: It looks very cool.
1: Experts say it's the attention to detail that helps these brands mature and stand out.
4: Many brand founders are young, well-educated, and have an eye for aesthetics. That helps lead our solid manufacturing to higher value addition, namely what we call brand promotion. This means innovation has actually become a driver.
1: This surge in original brands is part of a broader push to cultivate fashion labels rooted in traditional culture. Designers in Shanghai are seeing more government initiatives that connect them with platforms and investors. And this year, the city has also expanded its tax refund scheme for departing tourists, turning originality into tangible economic returns.
5: Shifting gears to oil prices, benchmark oil futures reached six-week highs on Wednesday and also on rising concerns over supply risks in key export routes. Brent crude was up $92 a barrel, while West Texas Intermediate rose to $85 per barrel. As tensions simmer into the Strait of Hormuz, the Yemen's Houthi group has declared a naval blockade of Saudi Arabia on the Red Sea and over on the Black Sea.The Caspian Pipeline Consortium says it stopped receiving oil from Kazakhstan since Monday due to attacks on oil tankers at its Black Sea terminal. And that's it from my end for now. Back to Donnie and Pandan.
6: Thank you very much, Lily, for the business headlines of the day. And you're not watching Global Watch on CGTN. Here's a recap of today's major stories.China reaffirms it's ready to accelerate consultations with ASEAN on a code of conduct in the South China Sea.
7: What do you need to do? ASEAN Secretary General Kap Kim Hoon calls for deeper regional cooperation with China through improved trade and digital agreements.
6: U.S. forces strike Iran for an 11th night as Tehran warns of expanding retaliation on U.S. targets in the Middle East.
7: And the UN warns the Ebola outbreak is worsening hunger among 1.5 million people in the Democratic Republic of the Congo. On to other news now, China's latest large-scale scientific facility has reached a major milestone. Construction of the high-intensity heavy iron accelerator facility has been completed in the southern province of Guangdong. It passed its technological acceptance review on Tuesday. Now the facility is commencing trial operations. Liu Jiaxing reports.
8: Atoms become ions when they lose electrons. Accelerators use electric and magnetic fields to push ions faster and faster until they race around the ring at nearly light speed.Then these ions smash into targets, recreating supernova explosions or Big Bang conditions to help scientists uncover the secrets of matter. That's what HEAF does, the high-intensity heavy ion accelerator. The facility in southern China delivers the world's highest pulsed beam intensity for heavy ions.
9: Heavy ions generally refer to positively charged ions formed when atoms with a mass number greater than 4,which is heavier than helium, lose all or part of their electrons. High intensity means an extremely high particle density, emitting hundreds of billions of heavy ions per pulse and accelerating them to near-light speed for research.
8: Spanning 80 acres, HEAF features a 2-kilometer beamline situated 13 meters underground.
10: This is it. I'm inside HEAF, one of the world's most advanced heavy ion accelerator facilities. While behind me is the booster ring, a circular synchrotron about 5...

0: anchor for regional and global peace and development. He said mutual respect and mutual trust are the basis for good neighborliness. Sincerity is crucial for cooperation. Mutual benefits are the foundation for tangible outcomes, and openness and inclusiveness are key to prosperity. Citing the concept of building a community with a shared future for humanity, and four global initiatives proposed by China. Wang Yi said the goal is to build a more just and equitable global governance system. He said China will continue to work with ASEAN on the principles of peace, development and cooperation to bring benefits to the people in the region and respond to emerging challenges with a stronger solidarity. ASEAN said it will advance its partnership with China and ensure tangible and meaningful outcomes.More global updates now. The U.S. Central Command says it has completed an 11th consecutive day of strikes against Iran. The attacks targeted Iran's military operations centers, maritime capabilities, aircraft hangars, drone storage facilities, and military logistics infrastructure. The operations aim to further degrade Iran's ability to threaten commercial shipping in the Strait of Hormuz. The U.S. says Iran has attacked more than 30 commercial vessels transiting the strait. President Donald Trump says Washington has no interest in holding talks with Iran until Tehran is ready to meet in a meaningful way. He also warned that U.S. forces would soon strike Iran's Pickaxe Mountain, the U.S. and its allies in the region. Sapir Sarami reports from Tehran.
1: There was a statement from the IRGC regarding attacks on Bahrain. Let me read that to you. Relying on Almighty God, IRGC, in continuation of Operation Nas Second, to any diplomatic activity, he preferred not to give us any more details. So for now, the situation is very fragile. The Strait of Hormuz and the Persian Gulf is charged. Practically, we don't see any utility in the memorandum of understanding, and many experts consider it dead. The difference between this round of hostilities and the 12-day war and the 40-day war is that Tehran has not been targeted yet. So we have to wait and see what will happen in coming hours and what kind of reaction will the IRGC show.
0: U.S. Defense Secretary Pete Hegseth has faced questions and protests over the U.S. war on Iran during a Senate hearing. He says the war has cost $37.5 billion so far. He added $87 billion more are required. Protesters interrupted his opening remarks several times. The hearing comes just days after the Pentagon announced the death of three more U.S. soldiers, bringing the death toll to 17. More than 100 have been injured since early July. Walter Morris has more details.
2: Top Trump administration officials say the United States' war with Iran has cost $37.5 billion so far. And Tuesday, they went to Capitol Hill to ask lawmakers for more money to fund the conflict. U.S. Secretary of Defense Pete Hegseth and Chairman of the Joint Chiefs of Staff General Dan Kane testified before the Senate Appropriations Committee Tuesday afternoon. The Trump administration is asking Congress for another $80 billion. The war is going into its fifth month, and the additional money will reportedly be used to replenish the U.S. military's weapons stockpile. This is the first time top military officials have answered questions from lawmakers since the conflict reignited earlier this month. During his remarks, Hegseth told the committee that the U.S. military requires a generational investment, and he was challenged by members of both parties over how the administration is handling the war.
3: Iran has been firing at U.S. military bases in the region and ships for the last week. How is it possible if their capabilities were, quote, functionally destroyed?
4: Senator, Iran is at the weakest point militarily it has ever been in the past decade, certainly maybe in 47 years, as they've gathered effectively a terror army.
5: Do we have the ability to destroy whatever is underneath Pickaxe Mountain?
4: A lot of our capabilities are classified, but if anybody in the world can reach anything on this, on God's green earth, it's the United States military, the most powerful military in the world. It's all about options and trade-offs.
6: And at what point do you stop asking Americans to foot the bill for a war they don't support on top of an inflated budget request and billions in reconciliation funds that you still haven't spent?

0: Well, Senator, I obviously don't agree with your characterization of that.
1: I appreciate that, but you didn't ask, but I want you to answer my question. I know you don't agree with my characterization. I don't agree with yours either.
2: And Tuesday, a Pentagon spokesman revealed on social media that nearly 100 U.S. service members have been injured since July 7th, but 96% have returned to active duty. Roughly 430 U.S. troops have been injured since the conflict began. Walter Moore, CGTN Washington.
3: Now we turn to British politics. Prime Minister Andy Burnham has gathered his cabinet for its first meeting in London. Burnham unveiled his new cabinet on Tuesday, replacing many of the senior ministers under his predecessor, Keir Starmer. He told his top team that he would ease the economic burden felt by millions of British people. Some familiar faces remain, but the reshuffle signals a new start. Jan Copestake reports.
4: Andy Burnham has moved quickly to reshape Britain's government. Within hours of entering Downing Street, several of Keir Starmer's closest allies were out, including Finance Minister Rachel Reeves and Deputy Leader of the Labour Party David Lammy, signalling Burnham's determination to chart a new course after months of political turmoil. Perhaps the biggest surprise was the appointment of former Defence Minister John Healey as Finance Minister. Healey had previously resigned his position under Keir Starmer over concerns that defence spending was too low. He now takes charge of Britain's economy at a time of sluggish growth and mounting pressure on public finances. Healey's old job was given to Wes Streeting. The former health minister is seen by many as being rewarded for his decision to stand aside from contesting the leadership, allowing Andy Burnham a clear path to number 10. Former Labour leader Ed Miliband becomes foreign minister. A prominent figure in British politics and a strong supporter of Britain's net zero agenda, he will play a key role in shaping the UK's foreign policy. With his approach to the transatlantic alliance, Ukraine, the Middle East, and China, where he paid a visit last year for climate talks, likely to be closely watched in Washington. There's also a return to government for Angela Rayner to her former job as housing minister after stepping down last year following controversy over her tax affairs. Having since been cleared of any deliberate wrongdoing, she is back in a department and expected to play a central role in Burnham's first policy pledge to tackle homelessness and boost council house building. Notably, the Prime Minister has abolished the Department for Science, Innovation and Technology, created under former Conservative Prime Minister Rishi Sunak in 2023, merging it into the Department for Business and Trade. He has, however, retained a Minister for Artificial Intelligence, who will attend cabinet meetings, signalling that AI remains a priority for the new government. Many of Andy Burnham's senior ministers represent constituencies outside London, reinforcing his promise to shift power away from Westminster and towards Britain's regions. But whether this new team can deliver on those promises will now define Burnham's premiership. Jen Copestake, CGTN, London.
3: Wildfires are continuing to spread across parts of southern Europe and northern Africa as extreme heat and dry conditions complicate firefighting efforts. In southern France, a wildfire has burned around 1,700 hectares of wooded land. About 800 firefighters have been deployed, while hundreds of residents have been evacuated and several roads closed. In central Spain, a blaze has scorched about 29,000 hectares and forced more than 1,200 people from their homes. Temperatures in some areas are expected to exceed 40 degrees Celsius. Fire have also killed six people in northern Algeria, where more than 1,400 fires have been recorded since the start of July. Authorities say most of the blazes have been contained, but the firefighting operations continue. And that's it for this edition of The World Today on CGTN. I'm Pan Deng in Beijing. Stay tuned.

0: Coming up on Sports Scene, early upset. China's world number 15, Wang Hongyang, comes back to stun third seed Anders Antonsen in the first round of the BWF China Open. Early exit. Stan Wawrinka loses to Roman Andres Barrichaga in the first round of the ATP Estoril Open as the three-time Grand Slam champion continues his farewell season. And early trouble. Luis Asue scores a first-half hat-trick to lead Shanghai Shenhua to a 4-1 win over Qingdao Hainyo and into the quarterfinals of the Chinese FA Cup. Good afternoon. Thanks for joining us on Sports Scene. I'm Greg Lafrady in Beijing. We start with badminton from the BWF China Open in Changzhou, where local hopeful world number 15 Wang Hongyang thrilled the crowd by coming back from a game down to upset Denmark's third seed Anders Antonsen in the men's singles first round. Both players start strong in the opening game, but while leading 16-15, Antonsen speeds up his attacks and wins 5 points in a row to take it 21-15. In the second game, Wang regroups and takes this point with a smash. He goes on to win the game 21-17 to level the match. In the third game, Wang led 4-2 in the early stage, but Antonsen is able to win 10 straight points, and he leads 12-4 after this smash. But the Chinese again shows incredible resilience. He denies Antonsen 3 match points and takes 5 straight points to win the game 22-20. Wang stuns the third seed and advances to the round of 16.
1: I think it's a very exciting and difficult match. My opponent is very strong, and it's a tough match every time I faced him, so I prepare myself for an extremely difficult match. But still, I had quite a number of obstacles mentally and physically, but I managed to motivate myself on court and overcame them.
0: On the women's side, 2020 Tokyo Olympics champion Chen Yufei faces Natsuki Nidaira, and the Japanese takes the opener 21-19 when Chen hits long. Chen was trailing at the start of the second game, but she is able to shoulder the pressure and win it 21-19. In the decider, Chen trails 15-10 after returning wide. But once again, she came back and now is match point. And when Nidaira hits the net, Chen wins the third game 21-18, much to the delight of the fans as she advances to the round of 16. To Portugal for tennis and the ATP Estoril Open, where three-time Grand Slam champion Stan Wawrinka threatened a remarkable comeback, but ultimately Roman Andres Barrichaga held his nerve to see off the Swiss veteran in 3 sets in the opening round. Serving at the top is Barrichaga, whose father Jorge scored the winner for Argentina against West Germany in the 1986 World Cup final, and he takes the first set 6-4. Wawrinka is set to retire at the end of the year. The 41-year-old Swiss won 3 Grand Slam titles at the Australian Open, French Open, and the U.S. Open. And although Barrichaga chases down the lob and pulls off a nice tweener, the former world number 3 easily puts away the volley en route to claiming the second set 6-4. But the world number 60, Barrichaga, got ahead in the third set and he wins it 6-3. He'll face Portuguese number 1 Nuno Borges in the second round. Afterwards, Wawrinka receives a gift to mark his last match on clay. This is Pablo Carreño Busta, who lifted the Estoril Trophy in 2017, taking on Vilias Gaubas in the first round. Busta captured his biggest and last tour-level title at the 2022 Canadian Open in Montreal, and the former world number 10 dominates the frame 6-1 thanks to this backhand winner. The Spaniard's season has been highlighted by winning a challenger title in Murcia before reaching the fourth round at the French Open. The 8th seed wraps things up 6-3 and sets up a second-round clash with France's Luca Van Asch. We stay in Europe for cycling, and Belgian Remco Evenepoel won the individual time trial on stage 16 of the Tour de France to shave a healthy 28 seconds off. Tadej Pogačar helps him cement second place behind Pogačar, but he still trails the yellow jersey holder by 4 minutes and 32 seconds. Two-time defending champion Pogačar of UAE Team Emirates XRG is the overwhelming favorite to claim a record-equaling fifth Tour de France title, although Stage 16 defeat comes just 2 days after Evenepoel surprisingly beat the Slovenian on a mountaintop finish. Denmark's Mathias Skelmose is the third fastest on the route from Evian-les-Bains to Thonon-les-Bains, 64 seconds behind Evenepoel. Today's Stage 17 is a 174.7-kilometer flat ride from Chambéry to Voiron, and another good chance for Evenepoel to close the gap.
2: It's amazing. It was a very nice TT, a lot of people on the side of the road. My whole family from both sides being here. My parents came just today. My wife is here with her parents and the siblings as well. And yeah, also on the Belgian National Day is pretty special. I read this morning it's been a while since Belgium won on National Day, so I'm proud to be the one. And besides that, I've just been told my teammate Libo is crashed, so yeah, that's very unfortunate. It's like, how do you call it, like a bittersweet pill to swallow with this victory. So I wish him all the best, and I hope he's not too bad.
0: To Oklahoma City in the U.S. for the ICF Canoe Slalom World Championships, where China came 11th and 14th in the women's and men's kayak team events, respectively.

0: while Australia and Slovenia topped the podiums. China's Li Shiting, Chen Lin, and Xu Lin.
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0: We are back with football, and in the Chinese FA Cup, Shanghai Shenhua cruised into the quarterfinals with a 4-1 victory over Qingdao Hainiu at home, fueled by a first-half hat-trick from Luis Asue. The visitors stunned the home crowd early. Just 3 minutes in, Zheng Chunhui sends it through to Ya Yeboa, and the Ghanaian forward fires home from a tight angle. Eliminated by city rivals Shanghai Port in last year's round of 16, Hertao controls a throw-in and hammers past Mulan Japar. Just before halftime, Gao sends in a cross from the left, and Asue meets it with a spectacular scissors kick, completing his hat-trick with aplomb. Both teams create chances in the second half, but neither could add to the scoreline. Shenhua win 4-1, with Leonid Slutsky's side moving into the quarterfinals to face Dalian Ningbo, who were knocked out by Hunan FC on penalties. Amidst their World Cup celebrations, the Spanish public are gathering to photograph a mural in central Barcelona of their hero Ferran Torres, who scored the winner in their 1-0 victory over Argentina in the final for La Roja's second world title and first since 2010. Created by urban artist TV Boy, the mural depicts the 26-year-old winger kissing the famous trophy beneath the words, "Making History." The artwork pays tribute to arguably the biggest defining moment of the tournament, as the player known as El Tiburon, or the Shark, scored the only goal of the game to make Spain both European and now world champions. In achieving the rare milestone, they have emulated the world-conquering side from 2010, who also won the Euros in 2008 and 2012. Around 2 million people gathered in Madrid to give the team a hero's welcome.
2: I started the mural yesterday at 2 p.m. and finished it around 6 p.m. I did simply for the joy of seeing Spain win. I love the match, I love the way they played and the values they conveyed. And I thought Ferran Torres was the ideal choice, also because of his dedication and for scoring the winning goal.
0: In club football transfer news, England attacker Morgan Rogers has finally completed his much-anticipated move as he joined Chelsea from Aston Villa for a record fee for a British player of around £117 million, or $156.5 million. The move surpasses the £116 million that Manchester City paid to sign midfielder Elliot Anderson from Nottingham Forest earlier in the month, while the all-time record Premier League transfer fee remains the £125 million that Liverpool paid for Alexander Isak from Newcastle United a year ago. Rodgers, who turns 24 on Friday, played a crucial role in helping Villa qualify for next season's UEFA Champions League and has signed a 7-year contract with Chelsea. As its new manager, Xabi Alonso aims to rebuild the Blues into a giant of world football after several years of highs and lows. Meanwhile, Arsenal fans will surely be dejected after establishing himself as a proven match winner. Rodgers was long linked with a move to the Premier League champions, who are Chelsea's City rivals. And upon his unveiling, he said that he is joining the biggest club in London, which can be interpreted as a none too subtle dig at Mikel Arteta's side. That's it for us right now. We'll see you again at 3:30. In the meantime, some more badminton from the China Open.

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1: The canal will enable the port to handle over 10 million TEUs annually.
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1: 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Entrepreneurs in Qinzhou have been preparing for new opportunities. At the China-Malaysia Qinzhou Industrial Park, companies are processing edible birds' nests and recycled aluminium from Malaysia.
4: 我们的燕窝产业是中马两国政府重点推进的西部陆海新通道标志性项目。那么整个的燕窝产业的基建投资额达到7亿元。我们的生产原料严格甄选是品质最优的马来西亚。
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1: Dr. Ng Yao Chao Bing from the University of Malaya looks at the big picture of China's cooperation with ASEAN.
5: For many years, Guangxi has been trying to promote its own handmade hookah strategy, but it basically suffered from the lack of a sufficient coastal outlets. So Ping Lu Canal is basically to unlock this kind of obstacles in a way so that the canal plus the coastal infrastructure would.Have the ability to transform the Beibu Gulf into a major coastal development region for China and for neighboring countries as well. Overall, China's infrastructure cooperation with Southeast Asian countries like Pinglu and other projects, China allows railways, East Coast Rail Link in Malaysia, Jakarta Bandung Rail Project. All these projects are showing that how China are seen as a major partner and contributor toenhance the infrastructure connectivities with these countries.
1: Ping Lu is going big in building its future.
6: 可以畅想一下，将来在运河上面，货船一条接一条的向钦州港进发，港波万户船，江窑千家卤。
1: For Li Tianfu, the Ping Lu Canal is the future unfolding before his eyes.A future in which younger generations benefit from closer ties around the South China Sea.

0: This looks like a pristine mangrove forest along the Indonesian coastline. Welcome to the country's newest and largest thermal power plant.
1: Kita sekarang berada di area PLTU yang belakang berbatasan dengan laut, dan ini dulunya kosong, tidak ada apa-apa.
0: Dodi Nafyuddin joined the Java 7 project in the coastal area of Serang, Banten province in 2022. It's a joint effort between China's CHN Energy and Indonesia.

0: Sanctions aim to further degrade Iran's ability to threaten commercial shipping in the Strait of Hormuz. The U.S. says Iran has attacked more than 30 commercial vessels transiting the strait. President Donald Trump says Washington has no interest in holding talks with Iran until Tehran is ready to meet in a meaningful way. He also warned that U.S. forces would soon strike Iran's Pickaxe Mountain nuclear facility.Iran has launched strikes on U.S. military targets in regional countries, including Kuwait, Jordan, and Bahrain. Its main military command warns that if the U.S. attacks Iran's nuclear and other sensitive sites, Tehran will expand its strikes and target interests of the U.S. and its allies in the region. Sapir Sarami reports.
1: There was a statement from the IRGC regarding attacks on Bahrain. Let me read that to you. Relying on Almighty God, IRGC, in continuation of Operation NAS Second, targeted and destroyed central data infrastructure of American company Amazon in Bahrain with several cruise missiles. So this is the most important thing that has happened, becauseU.S. bombed Iran, mostly in southern parts in the past few days. But recently, cities like Tabriz in northwestern Iran and also Shiraz in south of Iran, these two cities have also been attacked. But most hits took place in southern parts near the shore of the Persian Gulf. And Iran has responded by retaliating, by targeting countries like Kuwait, Bahrain, and Jordan.According to reports, a desalination facility and power plants also caught on fire in Kuwait. I attended Foreign Ministry weekly press briefing, and the spokesperson said some mediation has been offered by some countries. But when he was asked on more details regarding any diplomatic activity, he preferred not to give us any more details. So for now, the situation is very fragile.The Strait of Hormuz and the Persian Gulf is charged. Practically, we don't see any utility in the memorandum of understanding, and many experts consider it dead. The difference between this round of hostilities and the 12-day war and the 40-day war is that Tehran has not been targeted yet. So we have to wait and see what will happen in coming hours and what kind of reaction will the IRGC show.
0: U.S. Defense Secretary Pete Hegseth has faced the questions and protest over the U.S. war against Iran during a Senate hearing. He says the war has cost $37.5 billion so far. He added that $87 billion more are required. Protesters interrupted Hegseth's opening remarks several times. The hearing comes just days after the Pentagon announced the death of three more U.S. service members, bringing the death toll to 17. More than 100 have been injured since early July. Walter Morris has more details.
2: Top Trump administration officials say the United States' war with Iran has cost $37.5 billion so far. And Tuesday, they went to Capitol Hill to ask lawmakers for more money to fund the conflict. U.S. Secretary of Defense Pete Hegseth and Chairman of the Joint Chiefs of Staff General Dan Kane testified before the Senate Appropriations Committee Tuesday afternoon. The Trump administration is asking Congress for another $80 billion. The war is going into its fifth month, and the additional money will reportedly be used to replenish the U.S. military's weapons stockpile.This is the first time top military officials have answered questions from lawmakers since the conflict reignited earlier this month. During his remarks, Hegseth told the committee that the U.S. military requires a generational investment, and he was challenged by members of both parties over how the administration is handling the war.
3: Iran has been firing at U.S. military bases in the region and ships for the last week. How is it possible if their capabilities were, quote, functionally destroyed?
4: Senator, Iran is at the weakest point militarily it has ever been in the past decade, certainly maybe in 47 years, as they've gathered effectively a terror army.
5: Do we have the ability to destroy whatever is underneath Pickaxe Mountain?
4: A lot of our capabilities are classified, but if anybody in the world can reach anything on this, on God's green earth, it's the United States military, the most powerful military in the world. It's all about options and trade-offs.
6: And at what point do you stop asking Americans to foot the bill for a war they don't support on top of an inflated

0: budget request and billions in reconciliation funds that you still haven't spent.
1: Well, Senator, I obviously don't agree with your characterization of that.
0: I appreciate that, but you didn't ask, but I want you to answer my question. I know you don't agree with my characterization. I don't agree with yours either.
2: And Tuesday, a Pentagon spokesman revealed on social media that nearly 100 U.S. service members have been injured since July 7th, but 96% have returned to active duty. Roughly 430 U.S. troops have been injured since the conflict began. Walter Moore, CGTN Washington.
3: U.S. President Donald Trump has met Lebanese President Joseph Aoun at the White House. It's the first visit by a Lebanese president in 17 years. Trump announced after the meeting that he's permitting all U.S. airline carriers to fly directly to Lebanon. Aoun's office says he stressed that a full Israeli withdrawal from Lebanese territory is essential to stability. Jagruti Dave has the story.
4: A handshake for Joseph Aoun, the first Lebanese president to visit the White House in 17 years, and a show of support for Lebanon.
5: It's been a very badly treated place and country, and we're going to have it properly treated and treated with respect that it deserves.
4: After the warm welcome, it was down to business. Aoun's agenda, disarming Hezbollah and ensuring the militant group and Israel withdraw from southern Lebanon, the terms of the U.S.-brokered framework deal. But the first phase is already facing its first hurdle. Hours before Presidents Trump and Aoun's White House meeting, the Lebanese army claimed Israeli troops opened fire near their units, deployed in a so-called pilot zone, the southern Lebanese town of Zawtar al-Gharbiya, recently vacated by Israeli soldiers. President Aoun hopes the U.S. will use its leverage with Israel to make sure it stays out of southern Lebanon. Mr. Trump says he'll look into what's happening in pilot zones. Jagruti Dave, CGTN, Washington.
6: Facing the unknown is always difficult. In a world in turmoil, it's easy to lose orientation. But when the storms come, we have to see the possibilities. Reinvent. Find new opportunities. Discover a path forward. CGTN. See the difference.
3: The China-ASEAN Foreign Ministers meeting has been held in Manila. Chinese Foreign Minister Wang Yi attended the event and gave a speech. He said China and ASEAN should be the anchor for regional and global peace and development. He also said mutual respect and mutual trust are the basis for good neighborliness. Sincerity is crucial for cooperation. Mutual benefits are the foundation for tangible outcomes, and openness and inclusiveness are key to progress. He said the goal is to build a more just and equitable global governance system. He said China will continue to work with ASEAN on the principles of peace, development and cooperation to bring benefits to the people in the region and respond to emerging challenges with stronger solidarity. Chinese Foreign Minister Wang Yi says China stands ready to strengthen cooperation with the Association of Southeast Asian Nations and accelerate consultations with it on a code of conduct in the South China Sea. Wu Haojing has more details.
7: Foreign Minister Wang Yi made the remarks in his meeting with ASEAN Secretary General Cao Kim-hun in Manila on Tuesday. Wang Yi said China has always upheld the equality of all nations and has pursued a policy of good neighborliness and friendship. On the 50th anniversary of the signing of the Treaty of Amity and Cooperation in Southeast Asia, China supports ASEAN community building in its pursuit of unity and self-strengthening. This year also marks the 5th anniversary of the China-ASEAN Comprehensive Strategic Partnership. Wang Yi believes it is a pivotal year in bridging past achievements and future cooperation. He hailed East Asia's prosperity and stability amid profound changes and urged all parties to cherish this hard-won situation. He called for safeguarding stability in East Asia, deepening mutual trust, and defending global South interests. He noted

0: China's initiative in Shanghai to boost the Global South capacity in artificial intelligence and welcomed ASEAN's participation. Wang Yi described the South China Sea as a shared home for countries in the region, and that issues concerning it should not become a stumbling block to China-ASEAN relations. He says China is ready to work with ASEAN to remove disruptive factors, speed up consultations on a code of conduct in the South China Sea, and jointly build a new narrative of peace, stability, cooperation, and friendship. Certain elements within the Philippine military and maritime law enforcement have deliberately provoked incidents in the South China Sea. Their aim, he said, is to serve the interests of outside forces. These actions undermine the improvement of China-Philippines ties and broader peace and stability in the region. The Chinese foreign minister reiterated the initiative on South China Sea issues must stay firmly in the hands of countries in the region. ASEAN Secretary General Cao Kim-hun spoke highly of ASEAN-China relations and the outcomes of their practical cooperation. ASEAN looks forward to closer strategic alignment with China. He added ASEAN endorses the dual-track approach, supports acceleration of consultations on the code of conduct, and strives to turn the South China Sea into a sea of peace, cooperation, and friendship. He said ASEAN will work with China to uphold regional peace and stability and make important contributions to development and prosperity in the Asia-Pacific.
1: Beijing has reaffirmed its three-point principled position on the provisional arrangement with Manila for the humanitarian resupply of living necessities to Ren Aijiao. China said its stance remains unchanged and urged the Philippines to honor its commitments.
2: First, the Philippines has been violating China's sovereignty and the Declaration on the Conduct of Parties in the South China Sea by keeping its warship grounded at Ren Aijiao for decades. China continues to demand that the Philippines tow away the illegally grounded warship and restore Ren Aijiao to its original state of being, uninhabited and without any facilities. Second, between now and when the warship is towed away, should the Philippines need to send living necessities, China is willing to allow it in a humanitarian spirit, provided that the Philippines informs China in advance and on-site verification is conducted. China will monitor the entire process. Third, if the Philippines attempts to build fixed facilities or a permanent outpost, China will absolutely not accept it and will resolutely stop it in accordance with the laws and regulations.
1: China has expressed a deploring and firm opposition to the Philippines' recent provocations at Ren Aijiao, its violent assault on Chinese law enforcement personnel, and its false accusations amplified was conducted via a small Philippine boat under Chinese monitoring. Beijing reiterated that its Coast Guard will continue law enforcement operations in the region to safeguard China's territorial sovereignty and maritime rights.
3: Images may appear to be identical, but looks can be deceiving. The difference is not always obvious. It has to be discovered. There are always different sides to a story.
1: Now we turn to British politics. Prime Minister Andy Burnham has gathered his cabinet for its first meeting in London. Burnham unveiled his new cabinet on Tuesday, replacing many of the senior ministers who served under his predecessor Keir Starmer. He told his top team that he would ease the economic burden felt by millions of British people. Some familiar faces remain, but the reshuffle sends the signal of a new beginning. Jen Copestake has the story.
4: Andy Burnham has moved quickly to reshape Britain's government. Within hours of entering Downing Street, several of Keir Starmer's closest allies were out, including Finance Minister Rachel Reeves and Deputy Leader of the Labour Party David Lammy, signalling Burnham's determination to chart a new course after months of political turmoil. Perhaps the biggest surprise was the appointment of former Defence Minister John Healey as Finance Minister. Healey had previously resigned his position under Keir Starmer over concerns that defence

0: government spending was too low. He now takes charge of Britain's economy at a time of sluggish growth and mounting pressure on public finances. Healey's old job was given to Wes Streeting. The former health minister is seen by many as being rewarded for his decision to stand aside from contesting the leadership, allowing Andy Burnham a clear path to number 10. Former Labour leader Ed Miliband becomes foreign minister. A prominent figure in British politics and a strong supporter of Britain's net zero agenda, he will play a key role in shaping the UK's foreign policy, with his approach to the transatlantic government for Angela Rayner to her former job as housing minister after stepping down last year following controversy over her tax affairs. Having since been cleared of any deliberate wrongdoing, she is back in a department and expected to play a central role in Burnham's first policy pledge to tackle homelessness and boost council house building. Notably, the Prime Minister has abolished the Department for Science, Innovation and Technology, created under former Conservative Prime Minister Rishi Sunak in 2023, merging it into the Department for Business and Trade. He has, however, retained a Minister for Artificial Intelligence who will attend cabinet meetings, signalling that AI remains a priority for the new government. Many of Andy Burnham's senior ministers represent constituencies outside London, reinforcing his promise to shift power away from Westminster and towards Britain's regions. But whether this new team can deliver on those promises will now define Burnham's premiership. Jen Copestake, CGTN, London.
1: Wildfires continue to spread across parts of southern Europe and northern Africa as extreme heat and dry conditions complicate firefighting. In southern France, a wildfire has burnt around 1,700 hectares of wooded land. About 800 firefighters have been deployed while hundreds of residents have been evacuated and several roads closed. In central Spain, a blaze has scorched about 29,000 hectares and forced more than 1,200 people from their homes. Temperatures in some areas are expected to exceed 40 degrees Celsius. Wildfires have also killed 6 people in northern Algeria, where more than 1,400 fires have been recorded since the start of July. Authorities say most of the blazes have been contained, but firefighting continues. Heavy rainfall has hit parts of southern and central China, while thunderstorms are affecting northern regions. In southeast China's Jiangxi province, heavy rain triggered waterlogging in parts of Zhejiang City. Authorities have issued an orange alert for rainstorms, the second highest level in the country's four-tier warning system. In central China's Zhuzhou in Hunan province, flooding reached up to 1.5 meters in some low-lying areas. Firefighters evacuated residents after residential buildings were inundated. Several cities in southern China's Guangdong province also recorded heavy rain, with rainfall exceeding 100 millimeters in 9 towns. 14 thunderstorm alerts were issued across Guangdong. The UN is warning of a worsening hunger emergency in northeastern Democratic Republic of the Congo, driven by the Ebola outbreak. It says 1.7 million people urgently need food assistance, with 500,000 on the brink of starvation. The epidemic has shut trade routes and compounded a crisis fueled by years of conflict and displacement. Chris Ochamringa reports from Kinshasa.
2: Thousands of families displaced by conflict in eastern DRC have been relying on rations from the World Food Programme. They had to flee from clashes between government forces and M23 rebels, which started in 2021. Many of them are now facing another crisis, the Ebola outbreak. International donors have mobilized more than $900 million to tackle the Ebola outbreak, but the disease continues to spread rapidly, outpacing the response and resulting in more hardships.
3: Closed because of the disease.
2: The rare Bundibugyo strain of Ebola is adding more survival stress in DRC's conflict-affected provinces, worsening an already dire situation.
4: Well, there's 1.7 million people in exactly the same region of Ebola in urgent need of food assistance. 500,000 people in IPC level 4, which is one small step below starvation and mortality combined. It's increased tension in communities.
2: Young people who have lost parents to Ebola

0: are now relying on aid agencies for critical support.
1: Whole family, you know, affected by some people who have died, but some others who have been contaminated, you know, who that the health sector, you know, is trying to do their best. And today we have a lot of actors, you know, who where they do that, they establish the ETCs, they also establish some areas for the young children, you know, to be able to feed them. I have witnessed that.
0: Experts say containing the current Ebola outbreak requires a coordinated response that combines healthcare, logistics, and food assistance.
2: The Ebola outbreak has come at a time when the DRC is already facing a serious humanitarian crisis. Authorities say more than 26 million people are facing hunger, driven by decades of conflict, displacement, and disease outbreaks. The epidemic has only worsened the situation for people in the east and the northeast of the country. Chris Ochamringa, CGTN, Kinshasa, Democratic Republic of Congo.
3: Now let's recap our top stories this hour. U.S. forces strike Iran for an 11th night as Tehran warns of expanding retaliation on U.S. targets in the Middle East. President Donald Trump says U.S. airlines can resume flights to Lebanon after a 41-year suspension. China says it will continue to work with ASEAN on the principle of peace and development for mutual benefit. And extreme heat fuels fast-moving wildfires through southern France and parts of Spain and Algeria, forcing hundreds to evacuate. On to other news now. China has expanded its visa-free policy this year, drawing more international visitors. Many of them are not just sightseeing, they're shopping too. So we go to Shanghai to explore what's fueling this trend.
4: Fashion boutiques across Shanghai have been drawing long queues lately, and the shoppers waiting in line come from all over the world.
5: It's amazing. Like, you guys are doing really good in designer bags.
4: What do these brands have in common? They're mostly original Chinese brands. And for many travelers, these brands have become destination worthy, with some saying they discovered the stories behind the labels while planning their trips and made it a point to visit in person.
6: I followed Pain on Instagram for almost a year now. So I went to their store yesterday. That was really cool.
7: A lot of people are buying this brand. It's pretty famous over in North America. A lot of people know about it.
4: Store managers say foreign customers now make up as much as 30% of foot traffic, and they're setting their sights even higher.
8: Our greater target is to develop a world-renowned Chinese leather brand. As China further opens up to world tourists, we look to seize the opportunity and bring our brand to the world.
4: But these brands aren't just about...
9: That helps lead our solid manufacturing to higher value addition, namely what we call brand promotion. This means innovation has actually become a driver.
4: This surge in original brands is part of a broader push to cultivate fashion labels rooted in traditional culture. Designers in Shanghai are seeing more government initiatives that connect them with platforms and investors. And this year, the city has also expanded its tax refund scheme for departing tourists, turning originality into tangible economic returns.
3: That's it for this edition of The World Today on CGTN. I'm Pan Deng in Beijing. Stay tuned.

0: Iran and the United States have exchanged attacks for the 10th straight night. Iran says it targeted U.S. assets in Kuwait, Bahrain, and Jordan, along with a vessel in the Strait of Hormuz, after the United States said it targeted Iranian military infrastructure. On the diplomatic front, Iranian Interior Minister Iskandar Momeni met with Pakistani Prime Minister Shehbaz Sharif in Islamabad on Tuesday. Pakistan is working to broker a diplomatic solution to end the conflict. Joining us now from Tehran is Mohammad Mirandi. He's a professor of English literature and Orientalism at the University of Tehran. Dr. Mirandi, great to have you with us again.
1: Thank you for having me.
0: So let's look at the situation right now. As I mentioned, the United States has bombed Iran for the 10th consecutive night. Iran has countered with attacks on Bahrain, where U.S. naval ships are based, and also attacks on U.S. military targets and infrastructure in Kuwait and Jordan. At this stage, we know that at least 4 U.S. soldiers have been killed. The United States will not divulge numbers on other casualties. But what can you tell us about the bombings against Iran?
1: The United States has, since the beginning, been more focused on civilian infrastructure. But after the Iranians threatened to retaliate 3-4 nights ago, the United States has decreased the number of attacks on civilian targets. And it has been more focused on military targets, but in many cases, they have not been successful, basically because most of Iran's key assets are deep underground. And also, Iran has many thousands of decoys planted across the south of Iran. So the Americans have been busy bombing those decoys. On the other hand, the Iranians have been hitting the Americans very hard. Iran's estimates for American casualties are much higher than the American numbers, or substantially higher. And the Iranian strikes have been so successful that the Americans have been forced to withdraw many of their assets from the Persian Gulf region and take them to Jordan. And as we all have seen, Iranian missiles have now been at the Strait of Hormuz. And as we see, the price of energy is going up. Shortages on helium and the fertilizer and LNG and all other products that are made in the Persian Gulf region, those shortages are increasing by the minute. And now that the Red Sea is closed to the Saudi regime, the

0: price of energy will probably go up much more swiftly.
1: That's right. The conflict has widened now with Ansar Allah, also known as the Houthis, who are imposing a naval blockade on Saudi Arabian vessels. What is the situation now with the flow of oil, not just through the Red Sea, but through the Strait of Hormuz as well?
0: Well, the Strait of Hormuz is virtually closed, except for a handful of ships that go through the Iranian corridor with Iranian permission. Ships that have attempted to use the so-called American corridor are struck by Iran because they violate the orders of the Iranian Navy, which say that they can only use the Iranian corridor. And we've had further strikes on different ships that have violated the orders of the Iranian Navy. So very little is leaving the Strait of Hormuz, and nothing is actually entering, which is going to have a significant impact even when the United States is ultimately forced to halt the aggression. And Ansar Allah, what they call the Houthis in the West, the Yemeni armed forces, they are also using this moment to put an extraordinarily large amount of pressure on Saudi Arabia for the siege that they've imposed on the Yemeni people. Since the Saudis can no longer use the Persian Gulf under these circumstances, by shutting the Bab al-Mandab Strait in the Red Sea, they are basically putting the Saudi regime in a very, very difficult and dangerous situation. So the war is not going well for Trump, nor for his allies and nor for his proxies.
1: Well, let's look at the efforts that are now being made to get the diplomatic efforts back on track. As I mentioned earlier on, the Iranian Interior Minister, Iskander Momeni, is in Pakistan, is at the head of a high-level delegation there. What can you tell us about these efforts to de-escalate what is happening right now? And where does that leave the Memorandum of Understanding? Has it completely collapsed, or are these efforts
0: between Iran and the United States? He is the Secretary of Interior, and he's not a negotiator. Iran and Pakistan do extensive trade, especially under these circumstances. The trade has increased. But also, the United States and its allies have traditionally used ISIS and al-Qaeda affiliates in the Balochistan region of Pakistan to attack Iran. So part of their negotiations will be about border security. But in general, the Iranians are very clear that the United States started the war, the United States lost the war, the United States signed an MOU and failed to abide by its commitments. And the only way for us to return to peace is if the United States carries out its obligations, and probably Iran will add a few more obligations next time around.
1: Yeah, the United States Secretary of State, Marco Rubio, he says that the U.S. is open to a diplomatic outcome or resolution of some kind. Let's listen to what he had to say.
2: Well, I think we're always open to diplomacy. It has to be real. It has to be a deal that they're willing to live by. Look, Iran a week ago was supposed to put out a statement saying that the Straits of Hormuz would be open, that they would no longer attack shipping. And instead of doing that, they attacked three ships. I think that was last Friday or Saturday. So, I mean, their behavior has to change in order for ours to change.
1: So Rubio there is placing the blame for this latest outbreak of hostilities on Iran. But how does Iran see it?
0: Well, Iran never put out such a statement. In fact, according to Article 5 of the MOU, the Strait of Hormuz is supposed to be under Iranian authority during the period when the MOU is valid. And that is something that the Americans accepted. But the Americans went and opened up their own corridor in violation of the deal, and their proxies in the region that helped them attack Iran cooperated with that, with Americans to violate the deal, meaning the Saudis, the Kuwaitis, the Emiratis, they sent their tankers through that corridor. After many warnings, finally the

0: Iranian struck three tankers who were in violation and who had ignored Iran's warnings. And that's all the fault of the United States. The United States has violated every single article of the MOU. It has not carried out any of its commitments. And the world knows that. And Marco Rubio is the Secretary of State for a president who is known to be utterly dishonest. So no one really takes any of their propaganda seriously.
1: Dr. Morandi, we have to leave it there. Thanks for being with us.
0: Thank you for having me.
1: Shipping in the Strait of Hormuz has once again ground to a halt as the fight for control of the waterway continues. And there are some reports two Saudi oil tankers have been turned back in the Red Sea after a warning from Yemen's Houthi movement. For more, we turn now to Amir Hanjani. He is a board member at the Quincy Institute for Responsible Statecraft. He joins us from New York. Conflict is now rapidly escalating day by day. Where do you see it heading?
2: Well, I think that a return to the level of the conflict of a few months ago, all-out war, where there are missiles being rained down on Tehran and retaliation, Iran is launching missiles.
1: There are a number of reasons that are being offered on why these hostilities are breaking out periodically. I mean, one of them is that there are differing interpretations on the part of the United States and Iran on parts of that memorandum of understanding that they signed, particularly on who controls the Strait of Hormuz, and that goes particularly to Article 5 of that MOU. I mean, to what extent is that misunderstanding or misinterpretation on the side of on both sides driving this conflict?
2: I think that's a major piece of it, but there are other parts of the MOU that both sides claim are not being fulfilled based on their respective interpretations of it. For Iran, the issue of Lebanon is a big issue as well, because they wanted a cessation of hostilities there, and for Israel to pull out of Lebanon completely. That's not what's happening. The U.S., Israel, and Lebanon are conducting their own negotiation there. But the main issue, as you said, is this interpretation about Clause 5. Iran believes that the Straits of Hormuz should be governed by Oman itself and the littoral states around it. And the U.S. believes that Iran can essentially the parts of the straits that go by Iranian territorial waters, that okay, Iran will let you have your say there, but anything that covers Oman and the other Gulf states, you know, is off limits to you. And that's why tankers were going through the southern corridor of Omani waters, and they were turning off their transponders. That's what got the Iranians upset. That's what they issued warnings for. That's what they started eventually hitting boats, hitting ships and tankers because of. And that's because for Iran, they don't want the Straits of Hormuz to have two different sets of laws, one for Iran and one for Oman. They want it to be a unified management of the strait.
1: Right. There is one other reason we are hearing, and admittedly, it is speculation, but it is very informed opinion looking at where it's coming from. And there has been reporting in the United States that the U.S. never actually intended to abide by the terms of the Memorandum of Understanding and actually saw it as a means to regroup in the region, to resupply their armed forces. What do you make of that? Do you think there's any credence to that?
2: Well, I think that's the Iranian narrative. I think, look, both sides, when there's a cessation of hostilities in any conflict, are going to rearm, they're going to re-up, and they're going to prepare for the resumption of hostilities, right? This would happen in Ukraine and Russia. This would happen in any conflict, because Iran hasn't been defeated militarily. So they're always going to look to rearm and re-up. And the U.S. is going to look to do the same so they can have leverage to bring to bear in a further negotiation with Iran. And I think Iran saw that, and the U.S.

0: saw what Iran was doing, obviously hitting those ships, and said, okay, now we're gonna hit them again. The problem with that thinking on both sides is it gets into an escalatory spiral where you keep going up the escalatory ladder. And of course, we've had the unfortunate deaths of four American servicemen. So there needs to, this is why right now I control this period, I name this period managed escalation. It's controlled escalation. They don't want it to get too far out of hand, because if it gets too far out of hand, they're not going to be able to clean it up at the negotiating table.
1: So as you point out, this is managed escalation. What hopes then do you have for a diplomatic solution to this?
0: I still think that's the only way the Trump administration and Iran can get out of this conflict, end this conflict, because a return to all-out war would have such a catastrophic effect for the global economy, for the $5 to $7 trillion of energy infrastructure in the Gulf, on both sides of the Persian Gulf. You know, if that energy infrastructure is at play and is targeted, you know, you're talking about, you know, a global, not just a global recession, but possibly a global depression. 25% of the world's energy supply, mostly to Asian countries, by the way, some to Europe, but mostly to Asia, comes out of the Persian Gulf and the Straits of Hormuz. You know, neither Iran, the United States, or the Arab states of the Persian Gulf can afford to have that infrastructure annihilated and to go back to war. So there has to be an off-ramp, yeah, whereby they can negotiate and put it into it. Iran is not going to give up. They're not going to, you know, the U.S. has really two options. They can have a land invasion of Iran to try and control the Straits of Hormuz,
1: yeah,
0: control the southern part of Iran. That, expect heavy casualties in that, and that's not really feasible. I don't think Trump wants to go there. Or they can negotiate.
1: You know, and looking at the kind of pain that Iran is prepared to tolerate while these hostilities go on, there was a piece that was written by one of your colleagues, Vali Nasser, who is a professor at Johns Hopkins University. I want to read to you part of that piece and get your assessment of what he said. He said, Tehran will accept the inevitable economic hardships that another U.S. naval blockade will entail, believing that its own pressure on the global economy by closing the Strait of Hormuz and potentially the Bab el-Mandeb Strait and the Red Sea will force Trump to blink first. Well, that Bab el-Mandeb Strait is already now under a blockade from the Houthis. But what do you make of that analysis by Vali Nasser?
0: I think that's, you know, more or less the correct analysis, because for Iran, they want this to be the final war. They want the United States, the global economy, the Arab states of the Persian Gulf to realize that Iran can't be broken. It can't be forced to give up its strategic interests. It cannot be isolated from the global economy anymore and put in the penalty box, if you will, of sanctions. That this is, in a sense, from Iran's perspective, its chance now to,
1: yeah,
0: rewrite the rules for itself as a country in the global economy and in the global security architecture. This, in a sense, this is the war for them to end future wars. Tolerate this pain now, inflict as much of it as you can to the global economy, to the United States, so that they'll never, it won't happen again. Because everyone will, when they're thinking about this a second time around, yeah, they'll say, this was so bad, we're not going to go back to that.
1: Yeah.
0: And it's been 47 years of building up to this,
1: right,
0: since the Islamic Revolution.
1: Amir Hanjani, great to have you with us. Thanks for your time. We now turn to Lebanon and the U.S. brokered framework agreement between Israel and Lebanon. The Lebanese president, Joseph Aoun, is meeting with U.S. President Donald Trump in Washington as the Lebanese army begins to take control of three southern villages. Joining us now from London is Yossi Meckelberg. He is a senior consulting fellow with the Middle East and North Africa program at Chatham House. And from Beirut, Lebanon, Habib Battar is an independent journalist and founder of the Beirut Report. Thanks to both of you for being with us. Habib, let me start with you. As I said, the Lebanese president, Joseph Aoun,

0: is having a meeting with President Trump right here in Washington. It's the first such visit by a Lebanese head of state since 2009. What do you believe is behind this visit? What is the Lebanese president hoping to achieve?
1: Well, it's important to note that Lebanon is a very small country with no real leverage in these negotiations. And Lebanon is very much beholden, the Lebanese military, to the American government. The American government funds the Lebanese military. The American government pays the salaries of the Lebanese military and gives them all the equipment they need. So in many ways, you know, the Lebanese president might feel obliged, right, to go to the person who is really funding the country at this point. And Lebanon claims that they're trying to achieve a kind of resolution to this war that has destroyed so much of Lebanon. But, you know, for a lot of Lebanese, you know, this feels like a kind of a trap, you know, that Lebanon is being told to do what Israel and the United States could not do, which is to disarm Hezbollah. So if the United States and Israel, two of the most powerful countries on earth, the most deadliest militaries, could not achieve destroying Hezbollah, which is, you know, claims to be defending Lebanese territory from Israeli occupation, how could the Lebanese army, which has no air power, has no armor, you know, how could they actually do this job that these imperial powers could not?
0: So what then would President Aoun hope to walk away from after this meeting? I mean, you know, we're told that he's going to present a plan to disarm Hezbollah. Is the Lebanese army capable of doing that?
1: Well, as I said, the Lebanese army is, you know, a very outdated force with no air power, and this is by design. The United States has not allowed the Lebanese military to, you know, acquire any powerful weapons that could defend themselves from Israel. Israel is, by design, you know, intended to be the dominant power in this region. So, you know, many Lebanese are saying this is a kind of a surrender deal. Hezbollah has been the only part of Lebanon that has been able to resist Israeli forces from entering further into the country, and they were the only force able to eject Israeli forces back in the year 2000. And so many Lebanese feel that, you know, the president is giving up Lebanon's most powerful tool here in order to kind of surrender to the Americans. But, of course, it's being framed differently. There's a lot of Lebanese who believe that America wants to help Lebanon, that America is a force for freedom. It is a kind of a delusional thinking for many others who see that they have been behind the destruction of over 60 Lebanese villages, completely wiped off the map. And even Lebanese orchards and olive groves have been just bulldozed and destroyed and burned with white phosphorus, all paid for by the American tax dollar. So it's kind of difficult for many Lebanese to understand what could be achieved when the force that has actually destroyed your country, it seems that they're going to actually help you. Mm-hmm. There's a bit of a delusional thinking for many, it seems, that there's a kind of a fantasy that America will save the day and help Lebanon. But we've seen in Iran, and we've seen all over the world, right? It's been a very violent outcome for the people, the locals, and the indigenous people who live there.
0: Yeah. Yossi Mickelberg, the Israeli army is going to be moving out of three areas in southern Lebanon and then handing over control of those areas to the Lebanese army. But, you know, and the goal is to demilitarize and disarm Hezbollah. But as we've just heard, the Lebanese army is not going to be capable of doing that. So what is your understanding of what this means? I mean, is Israel withdrawing completely from these areas and handing over control to the Lebanese, or will Israel still have strong control over what goes on there?
2: Obviously, those are early days. It's all experimental. And it might be the case that it would fail completely or partially because not everyone is playing the role that the memorandum of understanding would like them to play. And I think sometimes we need to differentiate between what Israel wants to achieve strategically with Lebanon and the mindless way that they are doing that, as you know, just described, and using disproportionate and unnecessary force, not only against the Hezbollah, but against civilians and leaving a trail of destruction. But it's actually Israel's interest at the end of the day to expand this pilot area to see that the Lebanese army is capable to take over and maintain it while Hezbollah forces are not entering into it. And if this were gradually, it's not going to happen immediately, eventually to withdraw to the border, you know, back to the border between Israel and Lebanon, and ensure again that there is difference between what is the political border and what is the security border. While Israeli troops are not inside Lebanon, but this is all

0: taken by the Lebanese government or by the Lebanese military. Is it possible? Obviously, the Lebanese army needs support, needs training, but it also needs Israel to behave sensibly in a way that it will attract also the support of the Lebanese people. And this not done by destroying villages and leaving scorched earth behind it.
1: Right, and you see, looking at Israel's goals, whether it be strategic or political, I mean, it wasn't so long ago that the Israeli Defense Minister, Israel Katz, was talking about expanding or extending the Israeli border into Lebanon. But we've just had the former Prime Minister, Ehud Barak, who told the Associated Press that the occupation of Lebanon does not serve Israel's security interests. He says, and I'm quoting him here, in order to destroy totally Hezbollah, you'd have to conquer the whole of Lebanon. And most Israelis do not believe that that is possible. So what do you think the ultimate goal is?
0: Well, Israel tried it in 1982. It didn't actually work in Israel's favor. It ended actually with Ehud Barak as prime minister withdrawing in the guise of night back in May 2000, you know, and causing huge damage in Lebanon, thousands and thousands of people killed there, and Israel lost many soldiers. This is not the solution. The solution at the end of the day is work with the Lebanese government to ensure that there is security. Again, at the end of the day, Hezbollah is a Lebanese problem. They need to deal with this one way or another. Hezbollah can't serve as a force, serves Iran. You know, whether it's immediately after October 7, 2023, decided to attack Israel, or again a few months ago when the war with Iran started. But Israel's strategic aim, and let's forget about some of really mindless politicians, especially with the extreme right wing, that suggests to a permanent occupation of Lebanon or even to build settlements there. Most of Israeli strategies, politicians, even Netanyahu, understand that as long as the border is secure and the northern communities of Israel are safe, because until the war, you know, until Israel actually entered into Lebanon, the northern communities were not safe. They were under attack. So the solution is actually going back to UN Security Resolution 1701 and implement it to the letter.
1: We are going to have to leave it there. We've run out of time. But Yossi Mekelberg, Habib Batar, thanks to both of you for being with us.

0: modern vitality, born of ancient civilizations. Asia exemplifies diversity in its best sense, and welcomes changes at the fastest pace. Asia Today brings you the headlines from the most populous continent, puts in focus politics, economies, and faces, and takes you on a tour of the sights from the region and beyond.
1: Think you are better informed in an information age. The fact is, people are more often misled by misinformation. You might think every voice is heard in a digital world. The fact is, many nations and peoples are still underrepresented. And data poverty shuts out many. We at CGTN are committed to transcending the information gap and the digital divide.CGTN, bridging nations and civilizations. 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

one-year suspension. China says it will continue to work with ASEAN on the principles of peace and development for mutual benefit. And extreme heat fuels fast-moving wildfires through southern France and parts of Spain and Algeria, forcing hundreds to evacuate. Hello and welcome from Beijing. This is The World Today. I'm Wang Wenlang. The U.S. Central Command says it has completed an 11th consecutive day of strikes on Iran. The attacks targeted Iranian military operations centers, maritime capabilities, aircraft hangars, drone storage facilities, and military logistics infrastructure. Now, the operations aim to further degrade Iran's ability to threaten commercial shipping in the Strait of Hormuz. The U.S. says Iran has attacked more than 30 commercial vessels transiting the strait.

U.S. forces strike Iran for an 11th night as Tehran warns of expanding retaliation on U.S. targets in the Middle East. President Donald Trump says U.S. airlines can resume flights to Lebanon after a 40

0: interests of the U.S. and its allies across the region. Our correspondent Safir Sarami reports from Tehran.
1: There was a statement from the IRGC regarding attacks on Bahrain. Let me read that to you. Relying on Almighty God, IRGC, in continuation of Operation Nas Second, targeted and destroyed central data infrastructure of American company Amazon in Bahrain with several cruise missiles. So this is the most important thing that has happened, because U.S. bombed Iran, and mostly in southern parts in the past few days. But recently, cities like Tabriz in northwestern Iran and also Shiraz in south of Iran, these two cities have also been attacked. But most hits took place in southern parts near the shore of the Persian Gulf. And Iran has responded by retaliating, by targeting countries like Kuwait, Bahrain, and Jordan. According to reports, a desalination facility and power plants also caught on fire in Kuwait. I attended Foreign Ministry weekly press briefing, and the spokesperson said some mediation has been offered by some countries. But when he was asked on more details regarding any diplomatic activity, he preferred not to give us any more details. So for now, the situation is very fragile. The Strait of Hormuz and the Persian Gulf is charged. Practically, we don't see any utility in the memorandum of understanding, and many experts consider it dead. The difference between this round of hostilities and the 12-day war and the 40-day war is that Tehran has not been targeted yet. So we have to wait and see what will happen in coming hours and what kind of reaction will the IRGC show.
0: Safir Sarami for us there. And U.S. Defense Secretary Pete Hegseth has faced questions and protests over the U.S. war on Iran during a Senate hearing. He says the war has cost $37.5 billion since it began in February. He added $87 billion more are required. Protesters interrupted Hegseth's opening remarks several times. And the hearing comes just days after the Pentagon announced the deaths of three more American service members, bringing the death toll to 17. More than 100 have been injured since early July, as Walter Maurice reports from Washington, D.C.
2: Top Trump administration officials say the United States' war with Iran has cost $37.5 billion so far. And Tuesday, they went to Capitol Hill to ask lawmakers for more money to fund the conflict. U.S. Secretary of Defense Pete Hegseth and Chairman of the Joint Chiefs of Staff General Dan Kane testified before the Senate Appropriations Committee Tuesday afternoon. The Trump administration is asking Congress for another $80 billion. The war is going into its fifth month, and the additional money will reportedly be used to replenish the U.S. military's weapons stockpile. This is the first time top military officials have answered questions from lawmakers since the conflict reignited earlier this month. During his remarks, Hegseth told the committee that the U.S. military requires a generational investment, and he was challenged by members of both parties over how the administration is handling the war.
3: Iran has been firing at U.S. military bases in the region and ships for the last week. How is it possible if their capabilities were, quote, functionally destroyed?
4: Senator, Iran is at the weakest point militarily it has ever been in the past decade, certainly maybe in 47 years, as they've gathered effectively a terror army.
5: Do we have the ability to destroy whatever is underneath Pickaxe Mountain?
4: Senator, a lot of our capabilities are classified, but if anybody in the world can reach anything on this, on God's green earth, it's the United States military, the most powerful military in the world. It's all about options and trade-offs.
6: And at what point do you stop asking Americans to foot the bill for a war they don't support on top of an inflated budget request and billions in reconciliation funds that you still haven't spent?
4: Well, Senator, I obviously don't agree with your characterization of that.
6: I appreciate that, but you didn't ask. But I want you to answer my question. I know you don't agree with my characterization. I don't agree with yours either.
2: And Tuesday, a Pentagon spokesman revealed on social media that nearly 100 U.S. service members have been injured since July 7th, but 96% have returned to active duty. Roughly 430 U.S. troops have been injured since the conflict began. Walter Moore, CGTN, Washington.
0: Well, U.S. President Donald Trump has met with Lebanese President Joseph Aoun at the White House. It is the first visit by a Lebanese president in 17 years. And Trump announced

0: after the meeting that he's permitting all U.S. airline carriers to fly directly to Lebanon. Owen's office says he stressed that a full Israeli withdrawal from Lebanese territory is essential to stability, as Dukriti Davi reports from Washington.
1: A handshake for Joseph Aoun, the first Lebanese president to visit the White House in 17 years, and a show of support for Lebanon.
2: It's been a very badly treated place and country, and we're going to have it properly treated and treated with respect that it deserves.
1: After the warm welcome, it was down to business. Aoun's agenda, disarming Hezbollah and ensuring the militant group and Israel withdraw from southern Lebanon, the terms of the U.S.-brokered framework deal. But the first phase is already facing its first hurdle. Hours before Presidents Trump and Aoun's White House meeting, the Lebanese army claimed Israeli troops opened fire near their units, deployed in a so-called pilot zone, the southern Lebanese town of Zawtar al-Gharbiya, recently vacated by Israeli soldiers. President Aoun hopes the U.S. will use its leverage with Israel to make sure it stays out of southern Lebanon. Mr. Trump says he'll look into what's happening in pilot zones. Chagruti Dave, CGTN, Washington.
0: Lebanon has begun testing pilot zones in the south under a U.S.-brokered security framework. Residents in three villages have cautiously rebuilt their lives while the Lebanese army advances deployments wary of Israeli fire. The effort marks a symbolic bid to reassert state authority despite the devastation. Our correspondent Zahra El-Derzi reports.
3: In Froin, southern Lebanon, Bachar Al-Ishhadi reopened his business month after the war, renting a modest shop to serve returning residents. His original store, like much of the village's infrastructure, was destroyed in the fighting. The move is a cautious step toward normalcy in a community still shadowed by Israeli violations of a shaky ceasefire. Froin, along with Srifa and Zawtar al-Gharbiya, was designated a pilot zone under a U.S. brokered security framework, marking Lebanon's effort to reassert state authority.
4: We, the villagers, have returned, and residents have begun reopening their businesses. My butcher shop was completely destroyed. I rebuilt it from scratch, despite all the pain we're going through. We put all their equipment out from under the rubble. We have to get back on our feet.
3: In neighboring Srifa, residents are likewise struggling to restore daily routines. Their village, however, remains heavily scarred, with homes and infrastructure reduced to rubble by the war.
5: Praise be to God, Srifa is fine now. There is nothing wrong with it, but there are strikes in the surrounding areas and we can hear them. There are people there. As you can see, we've been working for over a month. It's not as people say. We are the ones bringing it back to life.
6: They say it's a pilot zone, but it isn't. The residents live normal lives in those zones. We are here today, thanks to the blood of the martyrs.
3: Since the June ceasefire, Srifa has remained free of security incidents, yet the heavy destruction still shapes daily life for its residents.
7: We affirmed that in Srifa yesterday, the day before yesterday, and when we returned on June the 16th, there was no enemy occupation. The Lebanese army has been present in the village for a year. It was subjected to a brutal attack, and the destruction was extensive, affecting infrastructure, homes and businesses, which form the backbone of the village's economy.
3: On Tuesday, Lebanese army units deployed to Zawtar al-Gharbiya in Nabatiya district, marking the launch of the first phase of pilot zones under the tripartite agreement. The army reported that its forces came under Israeli fire during the operation, confirming they returned fire and implemented measures to protect personnel while ensuring the mission's continuation. Zahra Derzi, CGTN, southern Lebanon.
8: Facing the unknown is always difficult. In a world in turmoil, it's easy to lose orientation. But when the storms come, we have to see the possibilities. Reinvent. Find new opportunities. Discover a path forward. CGTN. See the difference.
0: The China-ASEAN Foreign Ministers meeting has been held in Manila. Chinese Foreign Minister Wang Yi attended this event and gave a speech. Wang said China and ASEAN should be the anchor for regional and global peace and development. He said mutual respect and mutual trust are the basis for good neighborliness. Sincerity is crucial for cooperation. Mutual benefits are the foundation for tangible outcomes. And openness and inclusiveness are key to prosperity. Citing the concept of building a community with a shared future for humanity and the four global initiatives proposed by China, Wang said the goal is to build a more just and equitable global governance system. He said China will continue to work with ASEAN on the principles of peace, development, and cooperation to bring benefits to the people in the region and respond to emerging challenges with stronger solidarity. Chinese Foreign Minister Wang Yi has said that China stands ready to strengthen cooperation with the Association of Southeast Asian Nations and accelerate consultations with it on a code of conduct in the South China Sea. Wu Haojun has the details for us.
7: Foreign Minister Wang Yi made the remarks in his meeting with ASEAN Secretary General Cao Kim-hun in Manila on Tuesday. Wang Yi said China has always upheld the equality of all nations and has pursued a policy of good neighborliness and friendship. On the 50th anniversary of the signing of the Treaty of Amity and Cooperation in Southeast Asia, China supports ASEAN community building in its pursuit of unity and self-strengthening. This year also marks the 5th anniversary of the China-ASEAN Comprehensive Strategic Partnership. Wang Yi believes it is a pivotal year in bridging past achievements and future cooperation. He hailed East Asia's prosperity and stability amid profound changes and urged all parties to cherish this hard-won situation. He called for safeguarding stability in East Asia, deepening mutual trust, and defending global South interests. He noted China's initiative in Shanghai to boost the global South capacity in artificial intelligence and welcomed ASEAN's participation. Wang Yi described the South China Sea as a shared home for countries in the region, and that issues concerning it should not become a stumbling block to China-ASEAN relations. He says China is ready to work with ASEAN to remove disruptive factors, speed up consultations on a code of conduct in the South China Sea, and jointly build a new narrative of peace, stability, cooperation, and friendship. Certain elements within the Philippine military and maritime law enforcement have deliberately provoked incidents in the South China Sea. Their aim, he said, is to serve the interests of outside forces. These actions undermine the improvement of China-Philippines ties and broader peace and stability in the region. The Chinese Foreign Minister reiterated the initiative on South China Sea issues must stay firmly in the hands of countries in the region. ASEAN Secretary General Cao Kim-hun spoke highly of ASEAN-China relations and the outcomes of their practical cooperation. ASEAN looks forward to closer strategic alignment with China. He added ASEAN endorses the dual-track approach, supports acceleration of consultations on the code of conduct, and strives to turn the South China Sea into a sea of peace, cooperation, and friendship. He said ASEAN will work with China to uphold regional peace and stability and make important contributions to development and prosperity in the Asia-Pacific.
0: The China Coast Guard says that out of humanitarian considerations, Beijing has permitted the transfer of injured personnel from the Philippines' illegally grounded vessel in the South China Sea. CCG spokesperson Jiang Liu says the transfer was conducted via a small Philippine boat under Chinese monitoring. And Beijing reiterated that its Coast Guard will continue law enforcement operations in the region to safeguard China's territorial sovereignty and maritime rights. And China says the latest figures for trade across the Taiwan Strait show economic cooperation between the mainland and Taiwan region is unstoppable and mutually beneficial. This comes after the Democratic Progressive Party in Taiwan said it no longer relies on the single market of China and has turned to other markets.
9: 2026年上半年, In the first half of 2026, the trade volume between the two sides of the Taiwan Strait reached $185 billion. Among this, the mainland imported $133.1 billion from Taiwan, with a year-on-year growth rate of 22.5%, and the mainland exported $51.9 billion to Taiwan, with a year-on-year growth rate of 32.9%. This fully demonstrates that the industrial structures of both sides complement each other, and the cooperation prospects are broad. Strengthening economic and trade cooperation and deepening the integration of the economies are in line with the common interests of the people and enterprises on both sides and are also the result of the joint effect of economic laws and market principles. The exchanges and cooperation between the two sides, as well as mutual benefit and win-win outcomes, are unstoppable by anyone.
8: Images may appear to be identical, but looks can be deceiving. The difference is not always obvious. It has to be discovered. There are always different sides to a story. We put the focus on the details. To see more, to understand better. CGTN. See the difference.
0: The UK's new Prime Minister Andy Burnham has gathered his cabinet for its first meeting in London. Burnham unveiled his new cabinet on Tuesday, replacing many of the senior ministers under the predecessor Keir Starmer. And Burnham told his top team that he would ease the economic burden felt by millions of British people. Some familiar faces remain, but the reshuffle signals a new beginning, as our correspondent Jen Kopstick reports from London.
10: Andy Burnham has moved quickly to reshape Britain's government. Within hours of entering Downing Street, several of Keir Starmer's closest allies were out, including Finance Minister Rachel Reeves and Deputy Leader of the Labour Party David Lammy, signalling Burnham's determination to chart a new course after months of political turmoil. Perhaps the biggest surprise was the appointment of former Defence Minister John Healey as Finance Minister. Healey had previously resigned his position under Keir Starmer over concerns that defence spending was too low. He now takes charge of Britain's economy at a time of sluggish growth and mounting pressure on public finances. Healey's old job was given to Wes Streeting. The former health minister is seen by many as being rewarded for his decision to stand aside from contesting the leadership, allowing Andy Burnham a clear path to number 10. Former Labour leader Ed Miliband becomes foreign minister. A prominent figure in British politics and a strong supporter of Britain's net zero agenda, he will play a key role in shaping the UK's foreign policy, with his approach to the transatlantic alliance, Ukraine, the Middle East, and China, where he paid a visit last year for climate talks, likely to be closely watched in Washington. There's also a return to government for Angela Rayner to her former job as housing minister after stepping down last year following controversy over her tax affairs. Having since been cleared of any deliberate wrongdoing, she is back in a department and expected to play a central role in Burnham's first policy pledge to tackle homelessness and boost council house building. Notably, the Prime Minister has abolished the Department for Science, Innovation and Technology, created under former Conservative Prime Minister Rishi Sunak in 2023, merging it into the Department for Business and Trade. He has, however, retained a Minister for Artificial Intelligence, who will attend cabinet meetings, signalling that AI remains a priority for the new government. Many of Andy Burnham's senior ministers represent constituencies outside London, reinforcing his promise to shift power away from Westminster and towards Britain's regions. But whether this new team can deliver on those promises will now define Burnham's premiership. Jen Kopstick, CGTN, London.
0: Wildfires are continuing to spread across parts of southern Europe and northern Africa as extreme heat and dry conditions complicate firefighting efforts. In southern France, a wildfire near Cotignac has burned around 1,700 hectares of wooded land. About 800 firefighters have been deployed, while hundreds of residents have been evacuated and several roads closed. In central Spain, a blaze in Guadalajara province has scorched about 29,000 hectares and forced more than 1,000

0: 1,000 to 200 people from their homes. Temperatures in some areas are expected to exceed 40 degrees. Wildfires have also killed 6 people in northern Algeria, where more than 1,400 fires have been recorded since the beginning of July. And authorities there say most of the blazes have been contained, but firefighting operations continue. Heavy rainfalls have hit parts of southern and central China, while thunderstorms are affecting northern regions. In southeast China's Jiangxi province, heavy rain triggered waterlogging in parts of Zhujiang City. Authorities have issued an orange alert for rainstorms. That's the second highest level in the country's four-tier warning system. And in central China's Zhuzhou, Hunan province, flooding reached up to 1.5 meters in some low-lying areas. Firefighters evacuated residents after residential buildings were flooded. Several cities in southern China's Guangdong province also recorded heavy rain, with rainfall exceeding 100 millimeters in 9 towns. 14 thunderstorm alerts were also issued across the province. The UN's World Food Program is warning of a worsening hunger emergency in northeastern Democratic Republic of the Congo, driven by the Ebola outbreak. It says 1.7 million people urgently need food assistance, with 500,000 on the brink of starvation. The epidemic has shut trade routes and compounded a crisis fueled by years of conflict and displacement. Chris Akamringa reports from Kinshasa.
1: Thousands of families displaced by conflict in eastern DRC have been relying on rations from the World Food Program. They had to flee from clashes between government forces and M23 rebels, which started in 2021. Many of them are now facing another crisis, the Ebola outbreak. International donors have mobilized more than $900 million to tackle the Ebola outbreak, but the disease continues to spread rapidly, outpacing the response and resulting in more hardships.
2: Ebola has caused widespread hunger here. The outbreak has disrupted many activities. We used to get food from Uganda, but that road has been closed because of the disease.
1: The rare Bundibugyo strain of Ebola is adding more survival stress in DRC's conflict-affected provinces, worsening an already dire situation.
3: Well, there's 1.7 million people in exactly the same region of Ebola in urgent need of food assistance. 500,000 people in IPC level 4, which is one small step below starvation and mortality due to lack of food. So really critical levels. And it's what's resulting from the hunger and Ebola combined. It's increased tension in communities.
1: Young people who have lost parents to Ebola are now relying on aid agencies for critical support.
4: Full family, you know, affected by some people who have died, but some others who have been contaminated, you know, who that the health sector, you know, is trying to do their best. And today we have a lot of actors, you know, who where they do that, they establish the ETCs, they also establish some areas for the young children, you know, to be able to feed them. I have witnessed that.
1: Experts say containing the current Ebola outbreak requires a coordinated response that combines healthcare, logistics, and food assistance.
5: The Ebola outbreak has come at a time when the DRC is already facing a serious humanitarian crisis. Authorities say more than 26 million people are facing hunger, driven by decades of conflict, displacement, and disease outbreaks. The epidemic has only worsened the situation for people in the east and the northeast of the country. Chris Ochamringa, CGTN, Kinshasa, Democratic Republic of Congo.
0: All right, now let's recap the headlines this hour. U.S. forces strike Iran for an 11th night as Tehran warns of expanding retaliation on U.S. targets in the Middle East. President Donald Trump says U.S. airlines can resume flights to Lebanon after a 41-year suspension. China says it will continue to work with ASEAN on the principles of peace and development for mutual benefit. And extreme heat fuels fast-moving wildfires through southern France and parts of Spain and Algeria. forcing hundreds to evacuate. Well, that's all the time we have for this hour of the world today. Coming up next, Sports Scene with Greg Lafrady. Stay tuned.

0: came straight here to compete again, because we knew that they would be ready to face us again, so we didn't change much tactics against them and just put more effort in the match. We've always maintained good communications with each other and listened to each other's obstacles and needs and made changes to ourselves accordingly. I think that's the most important thing in the doubles game.
1: 双打的魅力。
2: To Portugal for tennis and the ATP Estoril Open, where three-time Grand Slam champion Stan Wawrinka threatened a remarkable comeback, but Roman Andres Buruchaga held his nerve to see off the Swiss veteran in three sets in the opening round. Serving out the one thanks to this backhand winner. The Spaniard's season has been highlighted by winning a challenger title in Murcia before reaching the fourth round of the French Open. The eighth seed wraps things up 6-3, setting up a second round clash with France's Luca Van Asch. Meanwhile, in Austria, Germany's Jan-Lennard Struff showed strong mental strength to recover from a set down and defeat Kazakhstan's Alexander Shevchenko at the ATP Generali Open in Kitzbühel. Earlier this month, the number three German singles player at the top became the oldest man to reach a maiden Grand Slam quarterfinal at Wimbledon. His resilience is put to the test again here as Shevchenko wins the opening set 6-3. 25-year-old Shevchenko is in good form after reaching the semifinals of last week's Gstaad Open, where he lost to eventual champion Stefanos Tsitsipas. Facing set point in the tiebreaker, the Kazakhstani fends it off with a passing shot, showcases his high confidence. However, the experience of the veteran Struff allows him to remain calm, and he wins the tiebreaker 7-5 with a cool ace, making his return to center court since his

0: Memorable last eight run at the All England Club, the world number 41 holds firm to claim the third set 6-2-4. Next up for him is Mariano Navone of Argentina. We stay in Europe for cycling, and Belgian Remco Evenepoel won the individual time trial on stage 16 of the Tour de France to shave a healthy 28 seconds off Tadej Pogacar's lead in the general classification. Evenepoel's teammate, Florian Lipowitz from Germany, who was fifth in the general classification before the stage, has to withdraw from the race following a crash on a right-hand bend just over 6 kilometers from the finish. Evenepoel, who took gold in the road race and time trial at the 2024 Paris Olympics, accelerates further in the final flat section to win the stage in a time of 32 minutes and 19 seconds. The Belgian sprinter's dominant display cements second place behind Pogacar, but he still trails the yellow jersey holder by 4 minutes and 32 seconds. Two-time defending champion Pogacar of UAE Team Emirates XRG is the overwhelming favorite to claim a record-equaling fifth Tour de France title, although the Stage 16 defeat comes just 2 days after Evenepoel surprisingly beat the Slovenian on a mountaintop finish. Denmark's Mathias Skjelmose is the third fastest on the route from Evian-les-Bains to Thonon-les-Bains, 64 seconds behind Evenepoel. Today's Stage 17 is a 174.7 flat kilometer, that is, flat ride from Chambéry to Voiron, and another good chance for Evenepoel to close the gap.
1: It's amazing. It was a very nice TT. A lot of people on the side of the road. My whole family from both sides being here. My parents came just today. My wife is here with her parents and the siblings as well. And yeah, also on the Belgian National Day is pretty special. I read this morning it's been a while since Belgium won on National Day. So, I mean, I'm proud to be the one. And besides that, I mean, I've just been told my teammate Lipowitz crashed. So, yeah, that's very unfortunate. It's like, how do you call it, like a bittersweet pill to swallow with this victory. So I wish him all the best, and I hope it's not too bad.
0: Time for a short break, after which we've got highlights from the Chinese FA Cup. Stunning stuff. Luis Asue scores a first-half hat-trick, including a brilliant scissors kick, and Shanghai Shenhua beat Qingdao Hainiu 4-1 to reach the quarterfinals.
2: 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Our reporters are at home across the globe. 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CGTN. 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
0: We are back with football, and in the Chinese FA Cup, Shanghai's second of the night. In the 26th minute, Rafael Ratao tees himself up for a volley that makes it 3-1 for the four-time champions, who were eliminated by city rivals Shanghai Port in last year's round of 16. Ratao controls the throw-in, hammering it past Mulin Japar. Just before halftime, Gao sends an across from the left, and Asue meets it with a spectacular scissors kick. That completes his hat-trick with aplomb. Both teams create chances in the second half, but neither add to the scoreline. Shenhua win 4-1, with Leonid Slutsky's side moving into the quarterfinals to face Dalian Ningbo, who knocked out Hunan FC on penalties. Among the many observers offering their insights on the World Cup is sports writer and author Lee Wellings, who shared his views of the defining legacies from this year's tournament and looked ahead to the possibility of a 64-team 100th anniversary edition in 2030.

0: the legacy will be the incredible strength of this Spain team. And it could have been very different because if Argentina had found a way to hang on and perhaps win the final on penalties, then there might have been a problem for FIFA because Argentina would certainly have not been popular winners because of some of the things we saw with the attitude of the players and some of their tactics. So that would actually have stuck with the tournament as, oh, do you remember that tournament? Do you remember that Argentina T14 tournament? Gianni Infantino has already spoken to Swiss media about this. Of course, it's controversial because there is definitely a reduction in quality the more teams that are in the tournament. And 64, well, I mean, what's that going to mean for the qualifying process? It's going to almost be redundant, isn't it? That's a lot of nations and a lot of nations that aren't particularly strong. But there is that other side, which 64 teams means that it becomes a fairer format again. 32 and 64 are better in many ways as a fairer format than 48. It's just a lot of nations, and there will, of course, be criticism if that many are playing. I would say that fans, they're not complaining about this actually when the tournament starts because football fans like watching the games. And once it starts, that feast of football happens and they just tend to enjoy it. So this is one of the reasons it's straightforward for FIFA to actually bring these things in.
1: Amidst their World Cup celebrations, the Spanish public are gathering to photograph a mural in central Barcelona of their hero Ferran Torres, who scored the winner in their 1-0 victory over Argentina in the final for La Roja's second world title and first since 2010. Created by urban artist TV Boy, the mural depicts the 26-year-old winger kissing the famous trophy beneath the words, "Making History." The artwork pays tribute to arguably the biggest defining moment of the tournament as the player known as El Tiburon or the Shark scored the only goal of the final to make Spain both European and world champions. In achieving the rare milestone, they have emulated the world-conquering side from 2010, who also won the Euros in 2008 and 2012. Around 2 million people gathered in Madrid to give the team a hero's welcome.
2: I started the mural yesterday at 2 p.m. and finished it around 6 p.m. dedication and for scoring the winning goal.
1: In post-World Cup transfer news, England attacker Morgan Rodgers has finally completed his much-anticipated move as he has joined Chelsea from Aston Villa for a record fee for a British player of around £117 million or $156.5 million. The move surpasses the £116 million that Manchester City paid to sign midfielder Elliot Anderson from Nottingham Forest earlier in the month on Monday. The grief is especially strong in Newcastle, where fans gathered outside St. James's Park to remember the man who gave them hope. Keegan's connection with Newcastle United ran deep. As a player, he was adored, but it was as a manager that he truly became a legend on Tyneside. When he took over in 1992, the Magpies were in danger of slipping into the third tier of English football. He saved them, won promotion to the Premier League in 1993, then transformed the club into title challengers. Keegan made Newcastle so dynamic that they were dubbed the Entertainers for an eye-catching style. Though they fell short of the title, finishing as runners-up in the 1995-96 season, it remains one of the most cherished in the club's history. Keegan eventually left in 1997, but his impact on Newcastle was unforgettable. He gave the fans belief, hope, and a team to be proud of.
3: It made us believe. The 95-96 season is a season I look back on with very fond memories. Of course, Newcastle didn't win the championship that season. We came very close. We played some fantastic football that season. We were called the Entertainers for a reason. It's a phenomenal part of our history. It's a part of the time, the history of the club that I look back on with fond memories. It's memories that I love. It's all down to King Kev.
4: Well, I had to come, really. I had to come since I heard the news yesterday. But I've been a season ticket holder here since I was 8, and Kevin Keegan has just meant everything to me, the best time of my life. Support Newcastle as a player and particularly as a manager. It's just the best times. It's just really sad.
5: He's a legend. It's just one of them. On and off the pitch. You know, it's a special, special man. Saved us. I don't think there's any

0: we're ever going to do that again. I really don't. A one-off. I really do.
1: Still to come after another short break, we've got whitewater action from the U.S. Rapids results. China come 11th in the women's and 14th in the men's team kayak events at the ICF Canoe Slalom World Championships in Oklahoma City.

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0: We're back with Major League Baseball, and Max Muncy hit a two-run home run while Justin Robleski pitched into the seventh inning as two-time defending champions the Los Angeles Dodgers held on for a 2-1 victory over the Philadelphia Phillies on the road to end a two-game losing streak. In the bottom of the first inning, Alex Bohm hits an RBI single up the center of the diamond. That brings Bryce Harper home and gives the Phillies the lead.
1: Hits for the Phillies to get on the board first. Bohm drives in Harper, 1-0.
0: LA nearly tied the game.
1: Ball gets away from Betts, but backed up by Muncy.
0: Next up is Brandon Marsh, and he hits into a fielder's choice that strands Crawford between third base and home. When he is tagged out, Realmuto is left scrambling back to second base, but he does not make it. And the Dodgers win. Chen Lin and Xu Lin Shi finish 11th in the women's kayak team event, while Chuen Xin, Hu Jiaoshan, and Wang Jizhe finish 14th in the men's team event. Windsurfing legend Sarah Kita Ofringa of Aruba added yet another milestone to her winds in excess of 35 knots. Mental strength as well as endurance is equally important. The Aruban makes her experience in class count as she goes on to clinch yet another title and 29th across all disciplines. After consigning Germany's Lisa Kloster to third place, Ofringa defeats Hooverman by winning. Early upset. China's world number 15, Wang Hongyang, saves three match points to stun third seed Anders Antonsen in the first round of the BWF China Open. Early exit, Stan Wawrinka loses to Roman Andres Buruchaga in the first round of the ATP Estoril Open as the three-time Grand Slam champion continues his farewell season. And early treble. Luis Asue scores a first-half hat-trick to lead Shanghai Shenhua to a 4-1 win over Qingdao Hainiu and into the quarterfinals of the Chinese FA Cup. That is it for us. We'll leave you some more badminton from the China Open. Up next is the World Today with Wang Mengmeng.

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0: Hello and welcome from Beijing. This is the World Today. I'm Wang Wenwang. The U.S. Central Command says it has completed an 11th consecutive day of strikes on Iran. The attacks targeted Iranian military operation centers, maritime capabilities, aircraft hangars, drone storage facilities, and military logistics infrastructure. Now, the operations aim to further degrade Iran's ability to threaten commercial shipping in the Strait of Hormuz.The U.S. says Iran has attacked more than 30 commercial vessels transiting the strait. And President Donald Trump says Washington has no interest in holding talks with Iran until Tehran is ready to meet in a meaningful way. And he also warned that U.S. forces would soon strike Iran's Pickaxe Mountain nuclear facility. Iran has launched strikes on U.S. military targets in regional countries, including Kuwait, Jordan, and Bahrain.Its main military command warns that if the U.S. attacks Iran's nuclear and other sensitive sites, Tehran will expand its strikes and target interests of the U.S. and its allies across the region. Our correspondent Safir Sarami reports from Tehran.
1: There was a statement from the IRGC regarding attacks on Bahrain. Let me read that to you. Relying on Almighty God, IRGC, in continuation of Operation Nas Second,targeted and destroyed central data infrastructure of American company Amazon in Bahrain,

0: Bahrain, and Jordan. According to reports, a desalination facility and power plants also caught on fire in Kuwait. I attended Foreign Ministry weekly press briefing, and the spokesperson said some mediation has been offered by some countries. But when he was asked on more details regarding any diplomatic activity, he preferred not to give us any more details. So for now, the situation is very fragile. Considering that the difference between this round of hostilities and the 12-day war and the 40-day war is that Tehran has not been targeted yet. So we have to wait and see what will happen in coming hours and what kind of reaction will the IRGC show.
1: U.S. Defense Secretary Pete Hegseth has faced questions and protests over the U.S. war on Iran during a Senate hearing. He says the war has cost $37.5 billion since it began in February, and he added $87 billion more are required. Protesters interrupted Hegseth's opening remarks several times, and the hearing comes just days after the Pentagon announced the deaths of three more American service members, bringing the death toll to 17. More than 100 have been injured since early July. Our correspondent Walter Maurice reports from Washington, D.C.
2: Top Trump administration officials say the United States' war with Iran has cost $37.5 billion so far. And Tuesday, they went to Capitol Hill to ask lawmakers for more money to fund the conflict. U.S. Secretary of Defense Pete Hegseth and Chairman of the Joint Chiefs of Staff General Dan Kane testified before the Senate Appropriations Committee Tuesday afternoon. The Trump administration is asking Congress for another $80 billion. The war is going into its fifth month, and the additional money will reportedly be used to replenish the U.S. military's weapons stockpile. This is the first time top military officials have answered questions from lawmakers since the conflict reignited earlier this month. During his remarks, Hegseth told the committee that the U.S. military requires a generational investment, and he was challenged by members of both parties over how the administration is handling the war.
3: Iran has been firing at U.S. military bases in the region and ships for the last week. How is it possible if their capabilities were, quote, functionally destroyed?
4: Senator, Iran is at the weakest point militarily it has ever been in the past decade, certainly maybe in 47 years, as they've gathered effectively a terror army.
5: Do we have the ability to destroy whatever is underneath Pickaxe Mountain?
4: A lot of our capabilities are classified, but if anybody in the world can reach anything on this, on God's green earth, it's the United States military, the most powerful military in the world. It's all about options and trade-offs.
6: And at what point do you stop asking Americans to foot the bill for a war they don't support on top of an inflated budget request and billions in reconciliation funds that you still haven't spent?
4: Well, Senator, I obviously don't agree with your characterization of that.
6: I appreciate that, but you didn't ask me, but I want you to answer my question. I know you don't agree with my characterization. I don't agree with yours either.
2: And Tuesday, a Pentagon spokesman revealed on social media that nearly 100 U.S. service members have been injured since July 7th, but 96% have returned to active duty. Roughly 430 U.S. troops have been injured since the conflict began. Walter Moore, CGTN Washington.
1: The UK's new Prime Minister Andy Burnham has gathered his cabinet for its first meeting in London. Burnham unveiled his new cabinet on Tuesday, replacing many of the senior ministers under his predecessor Keir Starmer. And Burnham told his top team that he would ease the economic burden felt by millions of British people. Some familiar faces remain, but the reshuffle signals a new beginning. Jen Copestake reports from London.
7: Andy Burnham has moved quickly to reshape Britain's government. Within hours of entering Downing Street, several of Keir Starmer's closest allies were out, including Finance Minister Rachel Reeves and Deputy Leader of the Labour Party David Lammy, signalling Burnham's determination to chart a new course after months of political turmoil. Perhaps the biggest surprise was the appointment of former Defence Minister John Healey as Finance Minister. Healey had previously resigned his position under Keir Starmer over concerns that defence spending was too low. He now takes charge of Britain's economy at a time of sluggish growth and mounting pressure on public finances. Healey's old job was given to Wes Streeting. The former health minister is seen by many as being rewarded for his decision to stand aside from contesting the leadership, allowing Andy Burnham a clear path to number 10. former labor leader Ed Miliband becomes foreign.

0: Foreign Minister, a prominent figure in British politics and a strong supporter of Britain's net zero agenda. He will play a key role in shaping the UK's foreign policy. With his approach to the transatlantic alliance, Ukraine, the Middle East, and China, where he paid a visit last year for climate talks, likely to be closely watched in Washington. There's also a return to government for Angela Rayner, to her former job as housing minister, after stepping down last year following controversy over her tax affairs. Having since been cleared of any deliberate wrongdoing, she is back in a department and expected to play a central role in Burnham's first policy pledge to tackle homelessness and boost council house building. Notably, the Prime Minister has abolished the Department for Science, Innovation and Technology, created under former Conservative Prime Minister Rishi Sunak in 2023, merging it into the Department for Business and Trade. He has, however, retained a Minister for Artificial Intelligence, who will attend cabinet meetings, signalling that AI remains a priority for the new government. Many of Andy Burnham's senior ministers represent constituencies outside London, reinforcing his promise to shift power away from Westminster and towards Britain's regions. But whether this new team can deliver on those promises will now define Burnham's premiership. Jen Copestake, CGTN, London.
1: Wildfires are continuing to spread across parts of southern Europe and northern Africa as extreme heat and dry conditions complicate firefighting efforts. In southern France, a wildfire near Cantignac has burned around 1,700 hectares of wooded land. About 800 firefighters have been deployed, while hundreds of residents have been evacuated and several roads closed. In central Spain, a blaze in Guadalajara province has scorched about 29,000 hectares and forced more than 1,200 people from their homes. Temperatures in some areas are expected to exceed 40 degrees Celsius. Wildfires have also killed 6 people in northern Algeria, where more than 1,400 fires have been recorded since the beginning of July. Authorities there say most of the blazes have been contained, but firefighting operations continue. Heavy rainfalls have hit parts of southern and central China, while thunderstorms are affecting northern regions. In southeast China's Jiangxi province, heavy rain triggered waterlogging in parts of Zhujiang City. Authorities have issued an orange alert for rainstorms. That's the second highest level in the country's four-tier warning system. In central China's Zhuzhou, Hunan province, flooding reached up to 1.5 meters in some low-lying areas. Firefighters evacuated residents after residential buildings were flooded. And several cities in southern China's Guangdong province also recorded heavy rain, with rainfall exceeding 100 millimeters in 9 towns. 14 thunderstorm alerts were also issued across the province. Now, the latest round of ecological water transfers to China's Tarim River is now underway. That's the nation's longest inland river winding through Xinjiang. The operation will channel more than 300 million cubic meters of water downstream, and the goal, to sustain the fragile green corridor along the once perched lower reaches. Since 2000, nearly 11 billion cubic meters of water have been delivered. And to date, nearly 400 kilometers of dry riverbed have been brought back to life. Plant species in the area have surged from just 17 to at least 46. And Lower Tarim ran dry in 1972, a victim of overuse and prolonged drought. It once faced the terrifying prospect of the Taklamakan and Kumtak deserts merging, but years of ecological restoration have successfully halted that threat.
2: With 50 million cubic meters of water in storage, the reservoir is now set for downstream ecological releases. Using a low-flow, long-duration, dual-channel approach, we open ecological sluices along the way to direct water into poplar forests and fully sustain the vegetation on both banks.
1: And that brings us to the end of this hour's The World Today. And coming up next is Global Business with Lily Liu. Stay tuned.

0: Hi there, this is Global Business on CGTN, and I'm Lin Li. These are headlines we're tracking at this hour. Ensuring stability, Chinese Foreign Minister Wang Yi says China and ASEAN should be the anchor for regional and global peace and development. Trade facilitation, China aims to boost institutional innovation and tech empowerment in customs authority to facilitate cross-border trade.Energy uncertainty. The IEA says that concerns of energy security have heightened with recent developments in the Middle East, adding to market uncertainty. And as usual, let's get a check on Chinese mainland stock markets when we kick off the show. As we see, key indices finished today mixed on Wednesday. The Shanghai Composite Index, which is the benchmark index on the Chinese mainland, finished today barely moved, adding a mere 2.6 points there. But we do see cuts here in mid-cap focused China X index. And in the China X index, which is tech focused, the index went down by 3.23%. We're going to get a look at the index, the trading movers and shakers later in the program. But now let's check out how regional markets are performing and how Wall Street closed overnight. The China-ASEAN Foreign Ministers meeting has been held in Manila.Chinese Foreign Minister Wang Yi attended the event and gave a speech. Wang said China and ASEAN should be the anchor for regional and global peace and development. Now, for more details, let's cross over to our reporter Ryan Meltzer in Manila. Ryan, could you please give us the highlights of the
1: day? Issuing a joint statement pushing for an end to the conflict and stressing how much damage it's causing to the people and the livelihoods of the people of ASEAN, both in the immediate and also the long term.So those who, even though we're not privy to what went on behind the scenes, I think we can speculate that the Iran war would have been high on the agenda of Wang Yi's meeting with Marco Rubio.

0: It's taking place right as we speak now.
1: All right, great stuff. Thank you so much for that update. That's Ryan Mauser for us in Manila. And now for more on China-ASEAN relations, especially economic ties, we're joined by Mr. Zhou Mi, Senior Research Fellow of the Chinese Academy of International Trade and Economic Cooperation. Mr. Zhou, thank you so much for being with us on the program. So both China and ASEAN are accelerating their own domestic approval procedures for the upgraded protocol of their free trade agreement. So how will standard interoperability help with ASEAN's goods access to China?
2: Well, I think that ASEAN is not just like the traditional ways of the development. They are trying to have a better position in such kind of AI-related economy development. So like the Malaysia, they are really good at the memory sticks, and also are, you know, many other ASEAN countries are trying to catch up with their abilities in the development. So in this regard, I think that we can expect that under the chapters, the new context of these updated agreements, so we can do more to address this problem. I think it's not only about the goods, but also the services and the solutions. We know that in the e-commerce or other chapters, we are saying that China is able to provide a better market access to our trading partners. And I also believe that based on the cooperations of ASEAN companies in China, they can also benefit from China's supply chains. This is really good for them to have a better position in the global value chain.
1: Okay, and also beyond tariff reductions, the CFTA 3.0 actually sets new rules for digital economy, green development, and supply chain connectivity. So how will this help to unlock new opportunities for regional small and medium-sized enterprises?
2: Well, small and medium-sized enterprises, they have their characteristics, and one of them is they really want to discover or trying to explore certain specific areas for the development. So for those companies, they really are very active in trying to explore different ways. So the cooperation between China and ASEAN countries can enlarge the market in a better extent, and I think that will benefit the SMEs in a good way. Well, another one is based on the supply chains chapters. We are trying to support the resilience of this cooperation in this regard. I think the SMEs can also reduce the risk when they are facing the uncertainty of the world. They have a better expectation. They can benefit from collectively efforts in dealing with such kind of uncertainties.
1: And also, how can deepen China-ASEAN economic tie and cooperation offer valuable experiences for developing economies in other parts of the world?
2: Well, we can say the example of China and ASEAN. We are the first free trade agreements initiated by both sides for, from the year of 2001. So I would say that the cooperation between the developing economies are really potential for us to try to address the challenges by better ways of the cooperation. So understand each other in a better way and trying to believe in that the common kind of cooperations can be reached by the cooperation in the more mechanism is a good way for other developing countries to catch up. And I would also say that
1: this year marks the fifth anniversary of the China-ASEAN Comprehensive Strategic Partnership, and the numbers tell a story of deepening ties. The two sides have now been each other's largest trading partner for six consecutive years. In the first half of 2026 alone, bilateral trade surged more than 18% year on year to over 4 trillion yuan, roughly $641 billion, driven by ever closer supply chain integration. Growth accelerated in the second quarter, with trade jumping over 20% to surpass 2 trillion yuan, marking the 10th straight quarter of expansion. In the meantime, a recent survey shows the partnership is winning public support. A full 99% of respondents believe that China and ASEAN should deepen cooperation across the board, with 56% pointing to trade and investment as the top priority, and 85% say that they are optimistic about this year's cooperation outcome. And also the launch of their comprehensive action plan that is between China and ASEAN. We interviewed ASEAN Secretary General Cao Kim Horn on his vision for deeper regional cooperation through improved trade and digital agreements.
3: What we need to do is to continue to strengthen our FTA to make better use of the regional comprehensive economic partnership. And I believe this is something that we should move forward as early as possible. The

0: the enlargement of the OSCE. Our economy will become increasingly interdependent of each other, and we have to work together to take the current economic cooperation to the limits of the possibility. Whether we talk about agricultural cooperation, we talk about investment, trade, tourism, connectivity, or we talk about the digital sector. I think ASEAN has just concluded the negotiations for the ASEAN Digital Economy Framework Agreement. Well, now we're going through legal scrubbing, and we expect to sign this DIFA agreement in November at the 49th ASEAN Summit. And that will help ASEAN to expand our digital economy. Of course, also we can work with our partners, external partners like China, for example. But I think what's important is that we must support an open, rule-based, inclusive trading system. I think multilateral trading systems are very important. I think China should work together to support that, particularly with WTO, at its core.
1: And still to come here on Global Business. China to boost institutional innovation and tech empowerment in customs authority to facilitate cross-border trade.
2: The world economy as we know it is about to change. 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
1: The General Administration of Customs of China, or GACC, says it will boost institutional innovation and tech empowerment to facilitate cross-border trade in the coming 5 years. GACC head Sun Meizhen made those remarks at a news conference today.
3: In the coming 5 years, we will stick to the dual driver of institutional innovation plus tech empowerment and work to ensure both fast clearance and good management. Our effort will focus on three areas, that is, optimizing the regulator framework, boosting the regulatory efficacy, and making our regulatory model even smarter.
4: The GACC is very important for the increase and the stabilities of the import and export. So we can use the technology to improve the efficiency in a better way. You know, China is the number one trading country in the world, so we have so many goods to deal with. So we must speed up the clearance of the customs in a better way. And better clearance of the customs means that we can do the things in a much quicker frequency. I think that for the small and medium-sized enterprises, we suffered a lot for insufficient and unstable abilities for dealing with the different kind of resources. If we are able to use the limited resource equipment to improve their abilities in such a digital world in the new era, and we also are trying to support the collectively a cooperation based on the small and the medium-sized enterprises to have a better scale of economies in the global trade. I think that all these things are related to our willingness to develop with the global south at the same time.
1: Thank you so much for your insights, Mr. Zhou Mi, Senior Research Fellow of Chinese Academy of International. Opening a new major channel for African agricultural exports, CGTN's Farai Munkakutuya has more.
5: Zimbabwe's first shipment of blueberries to China is expected to open a new chapter for the industry, with earnings projected to surge, positioning the Southern African nation as a leading global producer. The anticipated growth in demand has authorities working to scale up production.
6: I think one key enabler is access to finance for the producers so that we can increase. Right now we are just above 650 hectares of blueberries. And I believe by end of...
5: Industry players say aggregating production from smallholder growers would not only increase export volumes, but also spread the benefits of the blueberry boom to rural communities.

0: It is.
1: 60% of the land in the country is owned by small-scale farmers, so A1 and A2 farmers. It's a significant amount of land that we cannot ignore.
0: The removal of tariffs for access into the vast Chinese market is expected to enhance the benefits of the blueberry export protocol.
2: It means our products will also be competitive in the Chinese market. It also reduces pressure on pricing for the farmers, which means that they get better returns for their products.
0: This will ultimately help Zimbabwe's horticulture sector in its pursuit of $1 billion in revenue by 2030. Farai Mwakutu.
3: 3, 2, 1. Wang Zhiqing, chairman of China Eastern Airlines, is the center in this video, helping to cut the ribbon for the opening ceremony.
4: China and Ireland are closer than ever thanks to direct routes between Dublin and Beijing and Dublin and Shanghai, run by Hainan Airlines and China Eastern, opening up greater business, academic and cultural exchanges.
5: It's very convenient. I like Ireland very much.
3: Cultural ties are strengthening. Chinese students are coming to Ireland in record numbers, and Irish people are learning Mandarin Chinese too, as we found out at Dublin Airport.
6: 那你为什么会说这个话？我在中国读书了，在北京两年读书，然后我现在在上海开了一个公司。
3: Aviation expert Chad Huang has been working for over 10 years to help make these direct flights happen.
7: Super convenient for business, tourism, all the commuter activity between Ireland and China.
3: Ireland is one of the few European countries running a strong trade surplus with China and has received around $10 billion in direct investment from more than 40 Chinese companies, including heavy hitters like Temu, Shein, Huawei and ByteDance, the company behind TikTok. Now travel between the two is more comfortable than ever.
4: And you have a sheep to help you sleep.
5: Yeah. I think it's very cute.
4: It is. Have a safe flight.
3: Ken Brown, CGTN, Dublin.
8: Welcome back. Citigroup has raised its rating on Chinese stocks to overweight from neutral, signaling greater confidence in Chinese assets for the second half of this year. In a research note released on Monday, Citi analysts said that China's equity market is well positioned to gain from a favorable global backdrop and recovery in corporate profits. The report noted that investment opportunities in emerging markets are undergoing structural changes. Citi sees more room for upside, that is, if geopolitical risks subside, global liquidity improves and macroeconomic conditions stay supportive. The bank also forecasts strong earnings growth for MSCI Emerging Markets Index companies this year, with China and the Republic of Korea expected to be among the best performers. And Citigroup isn't alone in its optimism. Other global financial heavyweights, including Standard Chartered, UBS, Goldman Sachs and Morgan Stanley, are also voicing bullish views on China's A-share market. And that positive sentiment is translating into real money. By the end of the second quarter, northbound holdings through the Stock Connector program topped nearly 108 billion shares. That is an increase of 4 billion shares from 3 months earlier. Based on closing prices, those holdings were valued at over 3 trillion yuan, or roughly $460 billion, marking the highest quarterly performance since the stock
9: working place. The company says besides transportation alone, there are other possibilities.
10: It can be used in some entertainment projects and luxury hotels, resorts and yacht clubs. We think its usage scenario is very close to yachts.
9: According to Morgan Stanley, the global low-altitude economy market size will exceed $2 trillion by 2030. And China's patents in the low-altitude industry rank first worldwide.
8: Slips this week, America's trading partners are bracing for fresh levies, with new tariffs targeting Brazil taking effect on Wednesday.

A vast land of 1.4 billion people. The world's second largest economy. Home to stories of the unexpected, the unimaginable, the breathtaking. Stories that

0: 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We present to China never seen before. 24/7 at your fingertips.
1: Welcome back. U.S. Defense Secretary Pete Hegseth has faced questions and protests over the U.S. war on Iran during a Senate hearing. He says that the war has cost $37.5 billion since it began in February. He added $87 billion more are required. Protesters interrupted Hegseth's opening remarks several times. The hearing comes just days after the Pentagon announced the death of three more American service members, bringing the death toll to 17. More than 100 have been injured since early July. Walter Morris has more in Washington, D.C.
2: Top Trump administration officials say the United States' war with Iran has cost $37.5 billion so far. And Tuesday, they went to Capitol Hill to ask lawmakers for more money to fund the conflict. U.S. Secretary of Defense Pete Hegseth and Chairman of the Joint Chiefs of Staff General Dan Kane testified before the Senate Appropriations Committee Tuesday afternoon. The Trump administration is asking Congress for another $80 billion. The war is going into its fifth month, and the additional money will reportedly be used to replenish the U.S. military's weapons stockpile. This is the first time top military officials have answered questions from lawmakers since the conflict reignited earlier this month. During his remarks, Hegseth told the committee that the U.S. military requires a generational investment, and he was challenged by members of both parties over how the administration is handling the war.
3: Iran has been firing at U.S. military bases in the region and ships for the last week. How is it possible if their capabilities were, quote, functionally destroyed?
4: Well, Senator, Iran is at the weakest point militarily it has ever been in the past decade, certainly maybe in 47 years, as they've gathered effectively a terror army.
5: Do we have the ability to destroy whatever is underneath Pickaxe Mountain?
2: Service members have been injured since July 7th, but 96% have returned to active duty. Roughly 430 U.S. troops have been injured since the conflict began. Walter Morris, CGTN, Washington.
1: The International Energy Agency says that renewed tensions in the Middle East are heightening supply concerns and clouding the market outlook. Bots and tools has given rise to a new concept known as token maxing. If that term is new to you, don't worry. Our reporter Mark New is here to break it all down.
6: When AI reads a prompt, roughly every four characters equals a token. Earlier this year, how many tokens an AI tech worker used became us to move in at a lower price.
7: The reason for the Chinese models to be cheap is multiple factors. Number one, they are open source. Basic open source means what? Means the code is there, you can download it, you can check it. Now you have hundreds of thousands of engineers, software engineers, that are helping the company for free. The other thing is they found a way to program better.
6: Banafa asked both Kimi and ChatGPT who won the World Cup and why. ChatGPT's answer is far more detailed, but he says Kimi's answer is simpler and more straightforward, sometimes all that's really needed. He asked both chatbots to compare the token prices of the leading U.S. AI models compared to Chinese models.
8: OpenAI, $35, Kimi, $18, Claude, $12, Gemini, $14, and Minimax from China, $1.55.
7: Yes.
8: Wow, that's way lower.
7: Yeah.
6: Lower prices have led U.S. companies like Airbnb and Amazon to incorporate Alibaba's Kuen, while cryptocurrency exchange Coinbase says it switched to Kimi and GLM to help it cut AI spending in half.
7: The future I see for AI, it should not be measured by how many tokens you have. It should be measured how smart the question itself. I envision that we're going to get to an area of the AI where the system will tell you, there is another way for you to save you.
9: Banafa says the problem with that is that AI companies may have little incentive to help users spend less per prompt, since ultimately that could mean less money for them. Mark New, CGTN, San Francisco.
1: And with that, we've come to the end of this edition of Global Business on CGTN. Thank you so much for being with us.

0: U.S. forces strike Iran for 11th night as Tehran warns of expanding retaliation on U.S. targets in the Middle East. President Donald Trump says U.S. airlines can resume flights to Lebanon after 41 years. Extreme heat fuels fast-moving wildfires through southern France and parts of Spain and Algeria, forcing hundreds to evacuate. Hello and welcome to the world today on CGTN, coming to you live from Beijing. I'm Su Yuting, our top story. The U.S. Central Command says it has completed 11th consecutive day of strikes on Iran. The attacks targeted Iranian military operation centers, maritime capabilities, aircraft hangars, and drone storage facilities and military logistics infrastructure. The operations aim to further degrade Iran's ability to threaten commercial shipping in the Strait of Hormuz. The U.S. says Iran has attacked more than 30 commercial vessels transiting the strait. And President Donald Trump says Washington has no interest in holding talks with Iran until Tehran is ready to meet in a meaningful way. He also warns that U.S. forces could soon strike Iran's peak size across the region. Seba Sarami reports from Tehran.
1: There was a statement from the IRGC regarding attacks on Bahrain. Let me read that to you. Relying on Almighty God, IRGC, in continuation of Operation Nas Second, targeted and destroyed central data infrastructure of American company Amazon in Bahrain with several crews.

0: briefing, and the spokesperson said some mediation has been offered by some countries. But when he was asked on more details regarding any diplomatic activity, he preferred not to give us any more details. So for now, the situation is very fragile. The Strait of Hormuz and the Persian Gulf is charged. Practically, we don't see any utility in the memorandum of understanding, and many experts consider it dead. The difference between this round of hostilities and the 12-day war and the 40-day war is that Tehran has not been targeted yet. So we have to wait and see what will happen in coming hours and what kind of reaction will the IRGC show.
1: U.S. Defense Secretary Pete Hegseth has faced questions and protests of the U.S. war on Iran during a Senate hearing. He says the war has cost $37.5 billion since it began in February. He added $87 billion more are required. And protesters interrupted Hegseth's opening remarks several times. The hearing comes just the days after the Pentagon announced the deaths of three more American service members, bringing the death toll to 17. More than 100 people have been injured since early July. Walter Morris has more in Washington, D.C.
2: Top Trump administration officials say the United States' war with Iran has cost $37.5 billion so far. And Tuesday, they went to Capitol Hill to ask lawmakers for more money to fund the conflict. U.S. Secretary of Defense Pete Hegseth and Chairman of the Joint Chiefs of Staff General Dan Kane testified before the Senate Appropriations Committee Tuesday afternoon. The Trump administration is asking Congress for another $80 billion. The war is going into its fifth month, and the additional money will reportedly be used to replenish the U.S. military's weapons stockpile. This is the first time top military officials have answered questions from lawmakers since the conflict reignited earlier this month. During his remarks, Hegseth told the committee that the U.S. military requires a generational investment.
3: And he was ships for the last week. How is it possible if their capabilities were, quote, functionally destroyed?
4: Well, Senator, Iran is at the weakest point militarily it has ever been in the past decade. Certainly, maybe in 47 years, as they've gathered effectively a terror army.
5: Do we have the ability to destroy whatever is underneath Pickaxe Mountain?
4: A lot of our capabilities are classified, but if anybody in the world can reach anything on this, on God's green earth, it's the United States military, the most powerful military in the world. It's all about options and trade-offs.
6: And at what point do you stop asking Americans to foot the bill for a war they don't support on top of an inflated budget request and billions in reconciliation funds that you still haven't spent?
4: Well, Senator, I obviously don't agree with your characterization of that.
6: I appreciate that, but you didn't ask me, but I want you to answer my question. I know you don't agree with my characterization. I don't agree with yours either.
2: And Tuesday, a Pentagon spokesman revealed on social media that nearly 100 U.S. service members have been injured since July 7th, but 96% have returned to active duty.
1: Roughly all U.S. airline carriers to fly directly to Lebanon. An arms office says he stressed that a full Israeli withdrawal from Lebanese territory is essential to stability. Jaguri Dawe reports from Washington.
7: A handshake for Joseph Aoun, the first Lebanese president to visit the White House in 17 years, and a show of support for Lebanon.
8: It's been a very badly treated place and country, and we're going to have it properly treated and treated with respect that it deserves.
7: After the warm welcome, it was down to business. Aoun's agenda, disarming Hezbollah and ensuring the militant group and Israel withdraw from southern Lebanon, the terms of the U.S. brokered framework deal. But the first phase is already facing its first hurdle. Hours before Presidents Trump and Aoun's White House meeting, the Lebanese army claimed Israeli troops opened fire near their units, deployed in a so-called pilot zone, the southern Lebanese town of Zawtar al-Gharbiya, recently vacated by Israeli soldiers. President Aoun hopes the U.S. will use its leverage with Israel to make sure it stays out of southern Lebanon. Mr. Trump says he'll look into what's happening in pilot zones. Jagruti Dave, CGTN.
9: To development and prosperity in the Asia-Pacific.
1: This year marked the

0: 35 years of dialogue between China and ASEAN and the launch of their comprehensive action plan. We interviewed ASEAN Secretary General Cao Kinghoon on his vision for deeper regional cooperation through improved trade and digital agreements.
1: What we need to do is to continue to strengthen our FTA to make better use of the regional comprehensive economic partnership. And I believe this is something that we should move forward as early as possible, the enlargement of the RCEP. Our economy will become increasingly interdependent of each other, and we have to work trade, tourism, connectivity, or we talk about the digital sector. I think ASEAN has just concluded the negotiations for the ASEAN Digital Economy Framework Agreement. Well, now we're going through legal scrubbing, and we expect to sign this DIFA agreement in November at the 49th ASEAN Summit. And that will help ASEAN to expand our digital economy. Of course, also we can work with our partners, external partners like China, for example. But I think what's important is that we must support an open, rule-based, inclusive trading system. I think multilateral trading systems is very important. I think China should work together to support that, particularly with WTO, at its core.
0: Provocations, leveling groundless accusations against Beijing, and repeatedly rehashing the illegal and invalid so-called South China Sea Arbitration Award. And these remarks came as Beijing responded to questions of the Philippines' provocations at Rin Nai Jiao and its attacks on China Coast Guard personnel.
2: China urges the relevant countries to stop hyping up tensions and provoking confrontation and to earnestly respect the efforts of regional countries to maintain peace and stability in the South China Sea. China will continue to resolutely safeguard its sovereignty, rights and interests in accordance with the law, properly address maritime differences with the parties concerned through dialogue and consultation, work with ASEAN countries to fully and effectively implement the Declaration on the Conduct of Parties in the South China Sea, advance consultations on a code of conduct in the South China Sea, and jointly uphold peace and stability in the South China Sea.
0: The UK's new Prime Minister, Andy Burnham, has gathered his cabinet for its first meeting in London. And Burnham unveiled his new cabinet on Tuesday, replacing many of senior ministers under his predecessor, Keir Starmer. Burnham told his top team that he would ease the economic burden felt by millions of British people. And some familiar faces remain, but the reshuffle signals a new beginning. Jane Copstick reports from London.
3: Andy Burnham has moved quickly to reshape Britain's government. Within hours of entering Downing Street, several of Keir Starmer's closest allies were out, including Finance Minister Rachel Reeves and Deputy Leader of the Labour Party David Lammy, signalling Burnham's determination to chart a new course after months of political turmoil. Perhaps the biggest surprise was the appointment of former Defence Minister John Healey as Finance Minister. Healey had previously resigned his position under Keir Starmer over concerns that defence spending was too low. He now takes charge of Britain's economy at a time of sluggish growth and mounting pressure on public finances. Healey's old job was given to Wes Streeting. The former health minister is seen by many as being rewarded for his decision to stand aside from contesting the leadership, allowing Andy Burnham a clear path to number 10. Former Labour leader Ed Miliband becomes foreign minister. A prominent figure in British politics and a strong supporter of Britain's net zero agenda. He will play a key role in shaping the UK.
0: And 14 thunderstorm alerts were issued across the province. The UN's World Food Programme is warning of a worsening hunger emergency in northeastern Democratic Republic of the Congo, driven by Ebola outbreak. It says 1.7 million people urgently need food assistance, with 500,000 on the brink of starvation. The epidemic has shut trade routes and compounded a crisis fueled by years of conflict and displacement. Chris O'Connor

0: Ringer reports from Kinshasa.
1: Thousands of families displaced by conflict in eastern DRC have been relying on rations from the World Food Programme. They had to flee from clashes between government forces and M23 rebels, which started in 2021. Many of them are now facing another crisis, the Ebola outbreak. International donors have mobilized more than $900 million to tackle the Ebola outbreak, but the disease continues to spread rapidly, outpacing the response and resulting in more hardships.
2: Ebola has caused widespread hunger here. The outbreak has disrupted many activities. We used to get food from Uganda, but that road has been closed because of the disease.
1: The rare Bundibugyo strain of Ebola is adding more survival stress in DRC's conflict-affected provinces, worsening an already dire situation.
3: Well, there's 1.7 million people in exactly the same region of Ebola in urgent need of food assistance. 500,000 people in IPC level 4, which is one small step below starvation and mortality due to lack of food. So really critical levels. And it's what's resulting from the hunger and Ebola combined. It's increased tension in communities.
1: Young people who have lost parents to Ebola are now relying on aid agencies for critical support.
4: Whole family, you know, affected by some people who have died, but some others who have been contaminated, you know, who that the health sector, you know, is trying to do their best. And today we have a lot of actors, you know, who where they do that, they establish the ETCs, they also establish some areas for the young children, you know, to be able to feed them. I have witnessed that.
1: Experts say containing the current Ebola outbreak requires a coordinated response that combines healthcare, logistics, and food assistance.
5: The Ebola outbreak has come at a time when the DRC is already facing a serious humanitarian crisis. Authorities say more than 26 million people are facing hunger, driven by decades of conflict, displacement, and disease outbreaks. The epidemic has only worsened the situation for people in the east and the northeast of the country. Chris Ochamringa, CGTN, Kinshasa, Democratic Republic of Congo.
0: You're watching The World Today. Before we go, let's recap the headlines this hour. U.S. forces strike Iran for 11th night as Tehran warns of expanding retaliation on U.S. targets in the Middle East. President Donald Trump says U.S. airlines can resume flights to Lebanon after a 41-year suspension. China says it will continue to work with ASEAN on the principles of peace and development for mutual benefit. Extreme heat fuels fast-moving wildfires through southern France and parts of Spain and Algeria, forcing hundreds to evacuate. That's it for this edition of The World Today. I'm Su Yutian in Beijing. Thank you very much for your company. Stay tuned.

0: day on The Vibe. From Inner Mongolia to Xinjiang, Nadan comes alive with traditional games honoring a cherished Chinese intangible culture heritage. Shanghai's Mercedes-Benz Arena is more than a landmark. You're just a tool. Join us to experience how machines are becoming intelligent partners in everyday life. Friends passes a new law to streamline the return of cultural artifacts held in public collections. That and more coming up next.
1: Hey guys, welcome to The Vibe on CGTN. I'm Julian Wakin in Beijing. Thank you for joining us. Here in The Vibe, we feature the latest trends in arts and culture every day, Monday through Friday. The 26th Nadan Fair kicked off on the lush Bayanbula grassland in Xinjiang Uyghur Autonomous Region.
2: A major tourism brand driving growth in accommodation, transportation, sightseeing and consumption.
3: Since 2024, the three Nadan festivals have attracted more than 6 million visits and generated over 4.1 billion yuan in tourism revenue.
1: And sporting events to fan communities and retail, large entertainment venues are playing an expanding role in Shanghai's growing cultural economy. Reporter John Hong sat down with Mike Serha, general manager of Mercedes-Benz Arena, the one that looks a little bit like a flying saucer, to discuss what it takes to run one of the city's busiest entertainment venues.
4: This spaceship-like building was originally built as the Shanghai World Expo Cultural Center in 2010. Over the past 15 years, the Mercedes-Benz Arena has grown into a stage for major concerts, sports events, and a mixed-use entertainment destination. Today, we take a closer look at how this venue became one of the city's key live entertainment landmarks and why its next chapter matters. For Mike Serha, general manager of Mercedes-Benz Arena, the connection began more than a decade ago.
5: Really, for my personal life, probably the most historic night is Jay Chou in 2013. Because Jay Chou is where my wife and I have had our first date ever. So I'm very attached to this building. And it was such a professionally run building. It was a very, very tremendous opportunity for me to experience as a fan.
4: Serha returned to Shanghai in 2024 to run the venue.
5: When I first got here in 2024, we started giving out Diabao trophies to certain select artists who got certain awards or anything, like with Milestone, Joe Shun being there for his 10th anniversary concert. And he's actually one of the first ones where he doodled on it. It's more about getting a memory for the venue, and now being able to share some of these kind of unique and cool memories.
4: There are a lot of signed items here. What do you think they tell how these artists connect through this venue with Shanghai?
5: Well, I think this place has become an icon within the industry, international and domestically, that artists who are going to come to China or from China either want to launch their tour here or end their tour here. Such as last year, Xia Yuting wanted to launch his arena career, and he wanted to launch it here. He had such fond memories coming here as a fan that he wanted to launch his career here.
4: That position was not built overnight. The venue's post-expo life was planned even before the World Expo opened.
5: In 2008, when the first pile was started, the leadership of Shanghai really thought about what they wanted this venue as a legacy to be after the 2010. Throughout the entire World Expo, the joint venture team was on site along with a lot of global consultants getting this venue ready for commercial operations so that come November of 2010, Wang Fei opened up the venue for commercial operations very seamlessly from the World Expo. Not a lot of venues can do that.
4: The early planning shaped what the building could become. It was designed not as a single-purpose arena, but as a cultural center able to handle different kinds of events and audiences.
5: It's not just concerts.

0: which are both domestic and international. Over 40% of our shows in our history have come from the international market. But then you can see right here, you know, again, the diverse arena is you see just simple things like our posters of the NBA game, UFC. We hosted one of the first UFC events here. Right here, you can see our esports with, you know, international Dota championships. We hosted the one and only preseason NHL game, but probably one of the most unique things that we've had that has only happened once in Asia was we hosted the Victoria's Secret's show here. Because it's such an iconic venue, all these events think of us and call us and see if we can work out the schedule. We're not just here for one type of fan. We want to cross all genres of music, all age demographics, and sports fans.
1: Behind every show are production crews, artists.
0: We've had six different unique artists. In one week, we did three distinct artists. There's a lot of coordination overnight, 24-hour work that happens with these transitions.
1: And what changes have you seen among these audience?
0: It's not just about Shanghai anymore. It used to be a very local audience. We see that now we can directly reach each other's fans. And so through our mini program and our digital channels, we have over 600,000 members in our mini program app. We connect with them to try to do fan engagement, community days. We do a fun market once or twice a year to try to connect the community to the venue, all types of things like that.
1: The same idea extends beyond the main arena. This is also a seven-day-a-week venue with commercial, dining, and entertainment spaces that bring people in even without a concert ticket.
0: We have 20,000 square meters of retail space that includes an ice rink. It also includes a movie theater. Up here on the sixth floor, we have this amazing outdoor track where you can see amazing sights. I think it's very important because we don't have a lot of opportunity to use the arena, or the main stage as we call it, for the public or opening up for community events, because it's always in transition between multiple events. So to be able to connect the venue to the community and help support the needs of this community, we want to be able to operate 7 days a week.
1: Now the venue is preparing for another stage. Its current long-term naming rights agreement runs until mid-2027, and it has launched a global search for its next long-term strategic partner. That partnership is not only about visibility on a building.
0: Emotional consumption speaks volumes to particularly the younger generations and their loyalty to brands that they build a connection with emotionally. And what better way for a brand to build that connection?
2: To what's hot online in our segment, Behind the Buzz. 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Come along as we test drive life with intelligent machines.
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Hey, Vibesters, back for Behind the Buzz. Here we crack the codes behind the hits, the clicks, the likes, and the shares, starting with some more viral yoga moves. They're inspired by the daily chores of farmers from Yugou. This entire village practices yoga. It's absolutely impressive. Next, we head to the beautiful pasture in China's Xinjiang Uyghur Autonomous Region, where the Milky Way blazes across the heavens like a silver ribbon. Take a look.

really see the galaxies. Next time when you look up in the sky, you might just spot some of these celestial figures depicted in Dunhuang's murals. Let's check out some viral videos of people recreating these graceful flying apsarsis.

0: That last guy really nailed the look. 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
1: Up next on The Vibe, France passes a landmark law to streamline artifact returns, a policy shift supporters applaud, but critics say action matters more.

Images may appear to be identical, but looks can be deceiving. The difference is not always obvious. It has to be discovered. There are always different sides to a story. We put the focus on

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1: At WISE 2026, one phrase keeps coming up.
2: Thank you. AI and coffee.
1: AI is no longer just a tool. It's becoming an intelligent companion.
2: 大家只需要对它说一句很简单的，比如说我饿了或者我渴了这种像自然交互的语言，它可以自主推断出你说渴了是因为你想要喝水了，那么它会去帮你把这个水在这个空间里面找到，然后再帮你再拿回来，它能够去理解你周围的环境是什么样，你的需求是什么，然后不需要你再给它下指令，它真正的能够实现我们所谓的这种智能陪伴。
3: The robot is no longer just a cold machine of metal and steel. It features an upgraded soft wrap material with custom inner foam, making it incredibly comfortable to touch. A pat on the head is interpreted as affection, while a touch on the belly becomes a playful interaction. And this new relationship isn't limited to the physical world. In the virtual world, humans and AI are becoming co-creators.
2: Okay, let me have a try. So turn the dungeon into Cyber Tokyo and the Scrap Dragon for fire-breathing delivery drone. Wow. Turned into reality.
4: Yeah. Cool. 它主要区别是原来的。 游戏它其实是经过长时间的制作或者渲染来完成所有的视觉素材，它里面的玩法设计跟这个。

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1: The game world is no longer a fixed product created in advance. It becomes a dynamic space that responds, evolves, and grows with human imagination. Maybe one day we won't ask AI, "What can you do?" We'll ask, "What can we create together?"
2: 贺真义 ，CGTN， Shanghai。
3: France has introduced a new law to make it easier for countries to reclaim cultural artifacts held in French public collections. Supporters say it marks a major shift away from the old case-by-case approach, while critics say the real test will be whether it leads to actual returns. Sarah Coates reports from Paris.
4: These are some of the artifacts France's new restitution law could help return.Until now, Paris has dealt with restitutions on a case-by-case basis, with politics often playing as much of a role as principle. The push for broader change gained pace in 2017 when President Emmanuel Macron said African heritage should not be kept out of reach of African audiences.
5: Cultural heritage, which allows us to write history, which allows African youths to learn about their history and their roots, was not held in Africa.And so, starting from there, it's clear that something like that couldn't work. And you can't tell young people, if you want to know where you come from and who you are, you have to go to the ends of the earth to understand it.
4: Now, nearly a decade later, France has a law outlining how countries can request the return of cultural goods.
6: It's a really historic text, because it's the first text that, globally, makes it so it will no longer be a sort of decision every time.A decision in the face of a claim, but to set up a process that will be valid, fully independent from political power, to manage and respond to requests.
7: Now, while there's finally a framework for these claims, it's not a simple handback law. Each case will have to be argued in detail, and critics say some countries may still struggle to find the resources to push those claims through.
4: And according to historians, that's where this law may still fall short.
6: The second limit I see is that this law doesn't allocate any resources to museums to identify the pieces that could be debated. In the end, it's solely the burden of the requester to be able to do it.
4: So while the law opens the door, there's still hard work ahead. Claims will still depend on evidence, capacity, and political will on both sides.
6: The law must always be accompanied by a political will, by an institutional, technical, but also financial.
4: So the question now is no longer about whether France should have a restitution law. It's about whether that law leads to more returns and how quickly. Sarah Coates, CGTN, Paris.
3: Tanzania is one of Africa's most popular tourist destinations. The East African country offers an extraordinary mix of breathtaking wildlife, rich history, iconic peaks, and tropical beaches. Arguably, the biggest attraction annually is the legendary Serengeti migration. It's a combination that's attracting more and more tourists from China in recent years. CGTN's Isaac Lucando has more.
8: A new group of Chinese tourists arrives at a restaurant in Tanzania's commercial capital, Dar es Salaam. Once known mainly for business travel, more Chinese visitors are now coming to Tanzania for leisure. This group's itinerary includes a visit to the world-famous Serengeti National Park.
9: The lions, many, many animals, yeah.I think this is the best tourist resource in the world.
8: Tour operator Pan Lei has been bringing Chinese visitors to Tanzania since 2007. He says demand has grown significantly over the years.
10: The tourists we have received for every year have been increased for almost 10 times.
8: Government statistics show Chinese arrivals increased from about 45,000 in 2023 to around 82,000 last year, a jump of about 80%. While China is now among Tanzania's fastest growing tourism markets, the country's biggest sources of visitors remain the United States, Italy, France, Kenya, and the United Kingdom.
11: Chinese tourists are becoming increasingly important to Tanzania's tourism industry,
8: not just because they are visiting, but because they spend more than any other visitor group. Government figures show Chinese tourists spent an average of around $550 per person per night last year, helping drive tourism earnings to more than $4.4 billion. Tour operators remain optimistic. They say improved global stability and stronger tourism promotion could attract even more Chinese visitors. They are also calling for more training in the hospitality sector, including Chinese language skills and cuisine, to better meet visitors' needs. They believe that would help grow arrivals further while creating more opportunities for businesses and communities that depend on tourism. Isaac Lukando, CGTN, Dar es Salaam.
3: And with that, I'll wrap up this edition of The Vibe. Before we go, I'll leave you with some beautiful scenery from around the country. I'm Julian Walken in Beijing. Thank you for joining us, and stay tuned for more CGTN News coming up next.

0: This is The World Today. A warm welcome to the program. I am Penina Karibe. The U.S. Central Command says it has completed an 11th consecutive day of strikes on Iran. It said the attacks targeted Iranian military operations centers, maritime capabilities, aircraft hangars, drone storage facilities, and military logistics infrastructure. U.S. President Donald Trump says Washington has no interest in holding talks with Iran until Tehran is ready to meet in a meaningful way. He also warned that U.S. forces would soon strike like Iran's Peacock Mountain nuclear facility. Iran has launched strikes on U.S. military targets in regional countries, including Kuwait, Jordan, and Bahrain. Its main military command warns that if the U.S. attacks Iran's nuclear and other sensitive sites, Tehran will expand its strikes and target U.S. and its allies' interests across the region. Sepher Seremi reports from Tehran.
1: There was a statement from the IRGC regarding attacks on Bahrain. Let me read that to you. Relying on Almighty God, IRGC, in continuation of Operation Nas Second, targeted and destroyed anything that has happened. Because U.S. bombed Iran, mostly in southern parts in the past few days, but recently cities like Tabriz in northwestern Iran and also Shiraz in south of Iran, these two cities have also been attacked. But most hits took place in southern part near the shore of the Persian Gulf. And Iran has responded by retaliating by targeting countries like Kuwait, Bahrain, and Jordan. According to reports, a desalination facility and power plants also caught on fire in Kuwait. I attended Foreign Ministry weekly press briefing, and the spokesperson said some mediation has been offered by some countries. But when he was asked on more details regarding any diplomatic activity, he preferred not.

not to give us any more details. So for now, the situation is very fragile. The Strait of Hormuz and the Persian Gulf is charged. Practically, we don't see any utility in the memorandum of understanding, and many experts consider it dead. The difference between this round of hostilities and the 10th

0: Times. The hearing comes just days after the Pentagon announced the death of three more U.S. service members, bringing the death toll to 17. More than 100 have been injured since early July. Walter Morris has more in Washington, D.C.
1: Top Trump administration officials say the United States' war with Iran has cost $37.5 billion so far. And Tuesday, they went to Capitol Hill to ask lawmakers for more money to fund the conflict. U.S. Secretary of Defense Pete Hegseth and Chairman of the Joint Chiefs of Staff General Dan Kane testified before the Senate Appropriations Committee Tuesday afternoon. The Trump administration is asking Congress for another $80 billion. The war is going into its fifth month, and the additional money will reportedly be used to replenish the U.S. military's weapons stockpile. This is the first time top military officials have answered questions from lawmakers since the conflict reignited earlier this month. During his remarks, Hegseth told the committee that the U.S. military requires a generational investment, and he was challenged by members of both parties over how the administration is handling the war.
2: Iran has been firing at U.S. military bases in the region and ships for the last week. How is it possible if their capabilities were, quote, functionally destroyed?
3: Well, Senator, Iran is at the weakest point militarily it has ever been in the past decade, certainly maybe in 47 years, as they've gathered effectively a terror army.
4: Do we have the ability to destroy whatever is underneath Pickaxe Mountain?
3: A lot of our capabilities are classified, but if anybody in the world can reach anything on God's green earth, it's the United States military, the most powerful military in the world. It's all about options and trade-offs.
5: And at what point do you stop asking Americans to foot the bill for a war they don't support on top of an inflated budget request and billions in reconciliation funds that you still haven't spent?
3: Well, Senator, I obviously don't agree with your characterization of that.
5: I appreciate that, but you didn't ask. But I want you to answer my question. I know you don't agree with my characterization. I don't agree with yours either.
1: And Tuesday, a Pentagon spokesman revealed on social media that nearly 100 U.S. service members have been injured since July 7th, but 96% have returned to active duty. Roughly 430 U.S. troops have been injured since the conflict began. Walter Moore, CGTN Washington.
0: Trump has met with Lebanese President Youssef Aoun at the White House. It's the first visit by a Lebanese president in 17 years. Trump announced after the meeting that he is permitting all U.S. airline carriers to fly directly to Lebanon. Aoun's office says he stressed that a full Israeli withdrawal from Lebanese territory is essential to stability. Jagruti Dave reports from Washington, D.C.
6: A handshake for Youssef Aoun, the first Lebanese president to visit the White House in 17 years, and a show of support for Lebanon.
7: It's been a very badly treated place and country, and we're going to have it properly treated and treated with respect that it deserves.
6: After the warm welcome, it was down to business. Aoun's agenda, disarming Hezbollah and ensuring the militant group and Israel withdraw from southern Lebanon, the terms of the U.S.-brokered framework deal. But the first phase is already facing its first hurdle. Hours before Presidents Trump and Aoun's White House meeting, the Lebanese army claimed Israeli troops opened fire near their units, deployed in a so-called pilot zone, the southern Lebanese town of Zawtar al-Gharbiya, recently vacated by Israeli soldiers. President Aoun hopes the U.S. will use its leverage with Israel to make sure it stays out of southern Lebanon. Mr. Trump says he'll look into what's happening in pilot zones. Jagruti Dave, CGTN, Washington.
0: The China-ASEAN Foreign Ministers meeting has been held in Manila. Chinese Foreign Minister Wang Yi attended the event and gave a speech. Wang said China and ASEAN should be the anchor for regional and global peace and development. He said mutual respect and mutual trust are the basis for good neighborliness. Sincerity is crucial for cooperation. Mutual benefits are the foundation for tangible outcomes, and openness and inclusiveness are key to prosperity. Citing the concept of building a community with a shared future for humanity and the
8: build a new narrative of peace, stability, cooperation and friendship. Certain elements within the Philippine military and maritime law enforcement have deliberately provoked incidents in the South China Sea.

0: Their aim, he said, is to serve the interests of outside forces. These actions undermine the improvement of China-Philippines ties and broader peace and stability in the region. The Chinese foreign minister reiterated the initiative on South China Sea issues must stay firmly in the hands of countries in the region. ASEAN Secretary General Cao Kim-hun spoke highly of ASEAN-China relations and the outcomes of their practical cooperation. ASEAN looks forward to closer scrutiny.
1: Those are the countries that are accumulating, which we call food crisis countries, the majority of the increase and of the numbers of hunger. But of course, country by country, we have different rates. There is a set of countries that have improved, and those countries are the ones driving this change in their prevalence. Now, what are the reasons behind this and what we need to tackle? The major reasons behind this, in the case of Africa, of course, is related to conflicts, is related to climate events, but it's also related to slowdowns and downturns. These are economies which are facing significant challenges of debt distress, and that's where we need to find ways to be able to keep improving their economic situation so that they can also...
2: To prevent a total system collapse, state authorities have enforced rolling blackouts during the peak heat of the day.
3: The state is seriously failing its citizens. As you can see, the heat is unbearable, yet they cut the electricity at midday. They do not consider whether a household has an elderly woman relying on oxygen or a sick person.
2: The economic fallout is hitting small businesses hard. In local markets, erratic supply surges are destroying commercial appliances and spoiling temperature-sensitive inventory.
4: When the electricity is cut, what are we supposed to do? Throw everything away? Shop owners don't have the means to replace what they lose. Food, chocolate and other products spoil. People cannot live like this, damaging all the equipment I depend on for my business.
2: Energy analysts warn that the current deficit is structural, exposing a grid entirely unequipped for climate-induced consumption spikes.
5: Nearly 50% of the electricity consumed in Tunisia during the summer is used for air conditioning. The country's electricity infrastructure was simply not designed to cope with such high demand.
2: The escalating crisis has triggered political blowback. President Kais Saied is demanding state accountability as public outrage mounts over the synchronized outages.
6: Power cuts can happen at certain times, and that is not unusual. What is not normal is this frequency across so many regions and often at the same time. Those responsible must take responsibility and find solutions.
2: While coastal residents can escape the Mediterranean to cool off, inland communities remain trapped, completely dependent on an unreliably powered grid to survive the heat.
7: The summer's heat wave has exposed the strain on Tunisia's electricity network. Strengthening the grid will be key to meeting future peaks in demand. Adnan Shawishi, CGTN, Tunis.
8: This is Africa Live. We're taking a quick break coming up. At least 1,000 Ugandans begin rebuilding their lives after fleeing anti-migrant violence in South Africa. And we look at Sudan's battle to recover and restore its looted and destroyed artifacts. Today, we begin a special focus on the impact a long way from restoring its proud cultural heritage. However, as CGTN's Naba Muhyiddin reports, the museum's reopening is a significant step.
9: Sudan's National Museum in Khartoum has reopened, marking a major step in efforts to restore the country's cultural heritage amid years of conflict. The museum, home to thousands of ancient Nubian and Sudanese artifacts, was pillaged by RSF fighters during their long occupation of the capital, before the Sudanese army retook the city in March 2025. Up to 90% of its collections were stolen or damaged. However, government officials say they are gradually being retrieved through a coordinated operation.
10: Sudan's cultural heritage passed down from generation

0: Intergeneration will not be lost, emphasizing that attempts by the militia and its supporters to erase Sudan's national identity have failed. The joint efforts by the security services, the National Corporation for Antiquities and Museums, and ministry staff have led to the recovery of a large number of artifacts in recent months, despite the exceptional challenges imposed by the war.
1: Authorities say they won't stop until every artifact is restored. However, it won't be easy. Some artifacts are believed to have been smuggled abroad, and recovering them will require years of international cooperation.
2: Those who looted these artifacts understood exactly what they represented. They were trying to erase Sudan's identity and history, but they failed. We have managed to recover a number of these priceless pieces, and our efforts to retrieve the rest will continue.
1: Authorities estimate the war has caused at least $110 million worth of damages to Sudan's cultural sector. The National Museum in Khartoum wasn't the only one affected. Others in Niala, Al Jineina, Al Fashir, and Wad Madani were also destroyed or looted.
3: For many Sudanese, restoring the museum is about more than rebuilding a cultural institution. It's an effort to preserve the country's shared history and ensure that future generations remain connected to their past. Naba Muhiddin, CGTN, Khartoum, Sudan.
4: More than 1,000 Ugandans are back home after being forced to flee anti-migrant violence in South Africa. They're now beginning the difficult task of rebuilding their lives after losing businesses, jobs, and in some cases, even loved ones. And as CGTN's Isabel Nakiri reports, helping displaced nationals recover and reintegrate is a big challenge.
5: For Charles Ocheng and Ismail Mwebe, life has to start all over. It's been 2 weeks since they returned to Uganda after fleeing xenophobic attacks in South Africa. Charles had built a successful vocational school in the mining town of Brits in South Africa's Northwest province. He has to deal with the painful reality that everything he had worked so hard for is now gone.
6: If I think of how much I've lost in property, it can range to 2 million rands in property. Now, including my school, it's no more running. It has been captured by the municipality.
5: Ismail Mwebe also lost his source of livelihood. His grocery store was looted after attackers targeted his business, despite him having legal documents that allowed him to live and work in South Africa.
7: 5 men told me to get out of their country, even with legal papers. They said I should reapply if I wanted to settle in South Africa. We closed the shop, and in the night, they broke in and looted everything. I didn't bother going back.
5: These 2 men are among more than 1,000 Ugandans who have been safely repatriated by the government.
8: Many returnees came back with little more than the clothes they were wearing. Beyond financial losses, many are dealing with trauma from violence and displacement. The government says counseling, skills training, and business support will help them rebuild their lives and create new opportunities.
5: The government says returnees who organize themselves into groups will be eligible for funding to start new businesses, alongside receiving counseling and skills training to help them settle back home.
6: 100 chicken, which I'm going to start with, to see how the business can grow from there, because I wasn't into agriculture, but now knowing that Uganda is an agricultural country, I'm getting back into agriculture, into business. So I'm already starting, like I'm speaking, but I need some support from those who know more. I will just be going to some farms so that I get more idea about that.
5: Officials believe returnees are bringing home valuable skills and experience gained abroad, which could help strengthen local sectors such as agriculture, manufacturing, and small businesses. For Charles and Mwebe and thousands of other Africans displaced by anti-migrants' violence, returning home means starting from scratch. The road ahead may be difficult after losing almost everything, but they say they are grateful to be back in a place where they feel safe. Isabel Nakiria, CGTN Kampala, Uganda.
4: Nigeria's down.

0: upstream petroleum sector is facing fresh uncertainty. This comes after Dangote Petroleum Refinery announced it will now sell petrol, diesel and aviation fuel to marketers in US dollars instead of the Nigerian Naira. The refinery says the move is necessary because it increasingly buys crude oil in dollars, creating a currency mismatch. But marketers warn the decision could put new pressure on foreign exchange demand and eventually feed into higher fuel prices. Deji Bademosi has more on the story.
1: For the first time since Nigeria introduced its Naira for Crude initiative in October 2024, Dangote Petroleum Refinery is returning to dollar-denominated wholesale fuel sales. Under the new pricing template, the management of the refinery says petrol, diesel and aviation fuel will now be sold to marketers in US dollars. The refinery says previous Naira invoices are no longer valid, arguing that the growing gap between buying crude oil in dollars and selling refined products in Naira has become commercially unsustainable. Experts say the move by the refinery should be seen less as a rejection of the Naira for crude policy and more as an attempt to restore commercial balance.
2: So if he's able to get crude under the crude arrangement, then he doesn't have to go and source dollars and fails, in which case he now has to obtain his crude from the international market at a dollar rate. But when he refines in Nigeria and he sells it in Nigeria, he sells at Naira, then there will be a problem with matching Naira and the dollar.
1: The Naira for crude arrangement allowed domestic refiners to purchase crude oil in local currency, limiting their exposure to exchange rate volatility. The arrangement, however, has been anything but smooth sailing. Although state-owned oil company NNPC increased Dangote Refinery's crude allocation to 7 cargoes in May from about 5 previously, the refinery says it requires 13 to 15 cargoes a month and has been forced to import the remainder at international market prices. Experts believe the problem lies not with the policy itself, but with its implementation.
3: The policy is good. Implementation has failed because parties that should coordinate, and you can't also blame the NNPC as a significant stakeholder. Nigeria has sold off most of our crude for loans. So it's a dicey situation for the country. And I think that that's why NNPC, CBN, and even the federal government is not saying anything directly to it like a threat. And you expect me to sell in Naira. That's not fair enough for the business.
1: For consumers, the immediate impact may not be felt overnight, but analysts say if wholesale fuel prices become increasingly tied to movements in the foreign exchange market, transport costs, manufacturing expenses, and food prices could become more volatile, potentially complicating Nigeria's efforts to keep inflation under control.
2: The inflation will be aggravated by energy cost issues. The effects might not be immediate, but in a few weeks' time, if things continue along that line, definitely we might have a situation in which price will go up.
1: So far, the government has maintained silence on the issue. But some say this may not be for too long, as it may be forced to act at some point.
3: I would say that the government needs to stop oil theft too. We also need to ensure that we're able to supply refiners with the amounts that they require. If there is a way to restructure those loans that have been edged with crude oil, then it could do that so that we get more access for local refiners.
4: But if the Naira for crude arrangement is not revived sooner and the Dangote refinery continues to sell petrol to marketers in US dollar, the country would literally be going back to the days when its petroleum products were mainly imported. The forex market could then come under enormous pressure, and all the talk about the Dangote refinery helping the country to save scarce foreign exchange may simply amount to nothing. Deji Bademosi, CGTN, Lagos, Nigeria.
0: Morocco is looking to help local businesses reach international markets through a new digital e-commerce platform. The B2B e-trade platform is designed to connect exporters directly with foreign buyers, reduce reliance on intermediaries, and make cross-border trade more accessible for small businesses and cooperatives. It comes as experts say

0: Stronger competition could improve product quality, lower prices, and give consumers more choice. By 2027, the platform aims to federate close to 1,000 Moroccan exporting companies and generate more than $4 billion in additional export turnover. These figures are set against the context of a global B2B e-commerce market estimated at $28 billion in 2026 and projected to exceed $105 billion.
1: The eTrade.ma platform will enable micro, small and medium-sized enterprises as well as cooperatives to access global markets directly without having to participate in trade fairs.
0: The 2026 World Artificial Intelligence Conference and high-level meeting on global AI governance in Shanghai concluded on Monday with preliminary procurement deals expected to surpass 20 billion yuan. As CGTN's Robert Nagila reports, the conference established several initiatives that are expected to help global South countries develop technology, create jobs, and transform their economies.
2: It starts with an order.
3: Okay, actually, I'd just like some tea, please.
2: Once it's ready, the tea is loaded onto a robot. My table number's entered, and moments later...
4: Your meal has arrived. Please pick up your meal.
3: Thank you very much.
2: I take my tea, top to acknowledge the delivery, and off it goes.
3: I've just been served tea by a robot in a restaurant in Kenya. Fascinating stuff.
2: Meet Milo. One of a growing number of AI-enabled robots appearing across Africa. At Nairobi's Robot Cafe, it delivers food and... One of the biggest takeaways from the conference was China's push for open-source AI, which one expert says will make advanced technology more accessible across Africa.
5: What that means is that artificial intelligence products and solutions will become more accessible to many more people. And for African countries, that means you can access this technology cheaply without having to reinvent the technology.
2: Other key takeaways include the creation of the World Artificial Intelligence Corporation Organization, or WICO, which pledged as many as 5,000 AI training opportunities for developing countries. Kenyan technology entrepreneur Michael Misha says Africa can also learn from China's long-term investment in the AI ecosystem.
6: I think China's done it pretty well, where they have universities, they have R&D pushing, they've worked on the power grid. Power is a bit cheaper there. The data centers are flourishing. They've actually approached it from an ecosystem perspective.
2: Across Africa, AI is already being used to improve agriculture, healthcare, finance, and education through locally developed solutions and innovation.
3: This restaurant is a reminder, when used well, the technology doesn't have to replace people, but simply help them work smarter. Robert Nagila, CGTN, Nairobi.
0: You're watching Africa Live, coming up in sports. Celebrations continue in Spain after World Cup win, with a mural of Ferran Torres unveiled in Barcelona.
7: How would you create your legend? On the fields. On the tracks. In the arenas of Africa. Were you born to be a player? Could this moment be yours? Sports Scene. Find your game.
0: We'll begin in Barcelona, where a mural dedicated to Spanish footballer Ferran Torres is drawing plenty of attention. The 26-year-old, who plays his club football with Barcelona, scored the winning goal in the World Cup final on Sunday in New Jersey as Spain beat Argentina 1-0 in extra time. Created by urban artist TV Boy, it depicts Torres kissing the World Cup trophy beneath the words, "Making history." It was Spain's second World Cup triumph and backs

0: up their European Championship win in Germany 2 years ago. Like head coach Luis de la Fuente, TV Boy said he appreciated not just the skills of the Spanish team, but their values.
1: I did it simply for the joy of seeing Spain win. I loved the match, I loved the way they played and the values they conveyed, and I thought Ferran Torres was the ideal choice, also because of his dedication and for scoring the winning goal.
2: It's beautiful. It's really representative of how important this world
3: wouldn't have been anyone else. The fact that it was Ferran Torres still has more symbolism for me.
0: Chelsea have signed England international Morgan Rogers from Aston Villa. British media are reporting the deal was worth around $157 million, making him the most expensive British player ever. The 23-year-old is the third major signing of the new Chelsea manager, Xavi Alonso, following the arrival of wing-backs Marco Palestra and Giovanni Quenda. Aston Villa signed Rogers from Middlesbrough in 2024 and helped the club establish itself as a top Premier League side. He was part of England's squad for the World Cup and started the semi-final against Argentina. The Commonwealth Games opens in the Scottish city of Glasgow on Thursday. The multi-sport event is for members of the Commonwealth of Nations, a political association with the majority of members former territories of the British Empire. Several African countries are participating, including Kenya. However, it's not just the country's famous runners who will be hoping to return with medals. CGTN's Mohamed Abubakar has more.
4: In the coastal city of Mombasa, a swimming club has built a reputation for producing some of Kenya's finest swimmers. At the center of that success is coach Fakhri Mansour, whose Bandari Swimming Club has become a launchpad for Olympians and national champions.
5: We are very proud to say that five swimmers have represented Kenya in the Olympics. The first one was Maria Awori. Then the next one was Hamdan Bayusuf. Hamdan Bayusuf represented Kenya in the Olympics in Brazil. After that, we had Maria Brunlena and Danilo Rosafio. Both of them went to Tokyo. Then we had the recent one, which was Ridwan Abubakar, who went to represent Kenya in the Olympics in France.
4: A new generation is now rising through the ranks. 23-year-old Stephen Ndegwa is among four swimmers selected to represent Kenya at the 2026 Commonwealth Games in Glasgow.
6: As a Kenyan, I believe Commonwealth Games is one of our high competitions, and we always look forward to qualifying and going for the meet. Honestly, being coached by Coach Fakhri Mansour has been a blessing in my swimming. I don't know if I had gotten another coach, it would have worked out as best for me.
5: Do you have any questions to ask about the program?
4: As he guides his senior swimmers through training, Coach Fakhri is already looking ahead. His ultimate focus is preparing his swimmers for the Los Angeles 2028 Summer Olympics.
5: This is a stepping stone to the preparation to LA. Our program right now is focusing the Olympics in LA. So this is a training phase to prepare them, because these are the events whereby you get to compete with the top athletes in the world.
4: After 30 years of coaching, Fakhri believes success in the pool will always come down to two things.
5: You have to have consistency and you have to have effort in training. So sometimes you have young swimmers who are talented, but maybe they're not consistent in training, or maybe they're not pushing enough.
7: Bandari Swimming Club is proving that Kenya's swimming future is being built right here in this pool. And with Coach Fakhri Mansour guiding the next generation, these young swimmers are hoping to make a splash on the world stage in the years to come. Mohamed Abubakar for CGTN, Mombasa, Kenya.
0: The world of football continues to mourn the loss of former England captain and manager Kevin Keegan, who died at the age of 17 and eventually left in 1997, but his impact on Newcastle was unforgettable. Fans say he gave them belief, hope and a team to be proud of.
8: It made us believe. The 95-96 season is a season I look back on with very fond memories. Of course, Newcastle didn't win the championship that season. We came very close. We played some fantastic football that season. We were called the entertainers for a reason. It's a phenomenal part of our history. It's a part of the time, the history of the club, that I look back on with fond memories. It's memories that I love. It's all down to King Kev.
9: Well, I had to come, really. I had to come since I heard the news yesterday, but I've been

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1: Hello and welcome. I'm Wang Mengmang. It's 7 p.m. here in the Chinese capital, and here's what's coming up on our program. China says it will continue to work with ASEAN on peace and development for mutual benefit. China strongly opposes nations that ignore the Philippines' provocations and level unfounded accusations against Beijing.
2: We're open-minded and always.
1: And Secretary of State Marco Rubio says the U.S. remains willing to negotiate an end to the Iran war as the widening conflict disrupts two key global energy choke points. Great to have you with us. Our top story today. The China-ASEAN Foreign Ministers meeting has taken place in Manila, with Chinese Foreign Minister Wang Yi attending and delivering remarks. Wang said that China and ASEAN should be anchors for regional and global peace and development. He added that China will continue to work with ASEAN on the principles of peace, development. EU, what are some of your takeaways from the China-ASEAN Foreign Ministers meeting today?
3: Yes, well, the tone was affable and cooperative and positive, as you might expect, given that ASEAN and China are each other's biggest trading partners, that China is a major foreign investor in this region, and that the countries of the region have very strong strategic, people-to-people, historic, cultural ties with China. So the tone was very much positive, although tempered, of course, by these global geopolitical concerns, especially over the war in Iran, as well as this flare-up of the conflict between China and the Philippines in the South China Sea. But the tone of the opening remarks from both the chairman of this meeting, Malaysia's foreign minister, and from Wang Yi was focusing on how the two parties wish to deepen ties, expand ties further, build on what they've already got. Now, when it comes to the South China Sea, ASEAN is very much

0: what we can expect, the tone and tenor of the meetings. What was interesting to me was seeing that when Philippines Foreign Minister and Wang Yi greeted one another, it was seemed very affable, very warm, even after the handshake and the photo opportunity when Wang Yi sat across from his counterpart from the Philippines. He joked about how big the table was and how big the distance was between them. So that sort of set the tone, I would hope, that they were seeking positive solutions to the tensions that have flared up. And certainly it started with seeming like starting on an affable note. But obviously there's been heightened tensions this week, and it's we've heard from the Foreign Minister Wang Yi when he met with ASEAN Secretary General yesterday that he accused the Philippines of provocative actions spurred on by outside powers and that it was threatening the good relations between the two countries as well as peace and stability in the region. Then later this afternoon, Wang Yi met with Marco Rubio. Again, we weren't allowed to stay in the room for any opening remarks. I would say that ASEAN themselves, the ASEAN foreign ministers, issued a joint statement on the opening day, basically stressing their concern over the flare-up of fighting again between the U.S. and Iran and the impact, both immediate and long-term, that it was having on the people of the region and the livelihoods of the people of the region. So that's something shared by really all the parties at this meeting, is pressing the U.S. to come to some kind of swift resolution and end the fighting.
1: Ryan, thank you so much for bringing us the latest from Manila on the ongoing meeting there. Ryan Meltzer for us there. Well, this year marks 35 years of dialogue between China and ASEAN and the launch of their comprehensive action plan. We interviewed ASEAN Secretary General Cao Kim Horn on his vision for deeper regional cooperation through improved trade and digital agreements.
2: What we need to do is to continue to strengthen our FTA to make better use of the regional comprehensive economic partnership. And I believe this is something that we should move forward as early as possible, the enlargement of the RCEP. Our economy will become increasingly interdependent of each other, and we have to work together to take the current economic cooperation to the limits of the possibility. Whether we talk about agricultural cooperation, we talk about investment, trade, tourism, connectivity, or we talk about the digital sector. I think ASEAN has just concluded the negotiations for the ASEAN Digital Economy Framework Agreement. Now we're going through legal scrubbing, and we expect to sign this DIFA agreement in November at the 49th ASEAN Summit. And that will help ASEAN to expand our digital economy. Of course, also we can work with our partners, external partners like China, for example. But I think what's important is that we must support an open, rule-based, inclusive trading system. I think multilateral trading systems are very important, as in China should work together to support that, particularly with WTO, at its core.
1: All right, now let's get some more perspectives on this. And I'm pleased to be joined by Dr. Azmi Hassan, fellow at the Nusantara Academy in Malaysia. Welcome to Asia Today, Dr. Hassan. Now, this year marks the fifth anniversary of the establishment of the China-ASEAN Comprehensive Strategic Partnership. And Chinese Foreign Minister Wang Yi called it a pivotal year, bridging past and the future. So from your perspective now, what have been this partnership's key achievements over the past 5 years?
3: Well, Wang, as mentioned by Ryan Meltzer just now, is a very positive tone. What Mr. Wang Yi said, I think between the relationship between ASEAN and also China, I think the most prominent part after 5 years of strategic partnership is the integration of our economies, ASEAN and also China via RCEP and also via CAFTA 3.0.
1: Political tensions and protectionism. How can China and ASEAN jointly promote regional stability, open trade, and also multilateral cooperation?
3: Yes, Mr. Wang Yi said during the opening remarks, he wants to be ASEAN and China relationship be the stabilizer, to be the so that the Asia-Pacific region, Indo-Pacific region will be stabilized. I think the most important thing is that China and ASEAN.

0: as a model that we can trust each other, not only by trade, but also by a factor of geopolitical. I think that the most important part of the relationship between China as a superpower in terms of economy and geopolitics, and ASEAN being that need the help of China in this case. So I think mutual trust and also a win-win situation between these two are very important, Wang Lamang.
1: Dr. Azmi Hassan, thank you so much for your analysis. Well, China has voiced firm opposition to certain countries for disregarding the basic facts of the Philippines' infringements and provocations, leveling groundless accusations against Beijing, and repeatedly rehashing the illegal and invalid so-called South China Sea Arbitration Award. These remarks came as Beijing responded to questions over the Philippines' provocations at Rinnai Jail and its attacks on China Coast Guard personnel.
2: China urges the relevant countries to stop hyping up tensions and provoking confrontation and to earnestly respect the efforts of regional countries to maintain peace and stability in the South China Sea. China will continue to resolutely safeguard its sovereignty, rights, and interests in accordance with the law, properly address maritime differences with the parties concerned through dialogue and consultation, work with ASEAN countries to fully and effectively implement the Declaration on the Conduct of Parties in the South China Sea, advance consultations on a code of conduct in the South China Sea, and jointly uphold peace and stability in the South China Sea.
1: And now let's get some more discussion on the South China Sea issue. And let me bring in my guest, Professor Song Qingrun from Beijing Foreign Studies University. Welcome to Asia Today, Professor Song. Manila is chairing this year's ASEAN meeting with U.S. Secretary of State Marco Rubio in attendance. And coming on the heels of the Philippines' latest provocations, just how seriously are these factors complicating the ongoing China-ASEAN consultations on the South China Sea?
3: The Philippine provocations and U.S. Secretary Rubio's attendance at the ASEAN meeting do complicate the regional landscape, but they were not the real China-ASEAN consultations on the South China Sea code of conduct. China has clearly stated that the South China Sea is a shared home for regional countries and that these issues should not become a doubling a block to China-ASEAN relations. China stands ready to work with ASEAN to remove these disruptive factors and accelerate COC and consultations. ASEAN also affirms its commitment to accelerating the COC negotiations. The presence of external actors should not distract from the shared goal of regional countries to keep the initiative on South China Sea issues firmly in their own hands.
1: And in his previous remarks, Foreign Minister Wang Yi said that China and ASEAN aim to finalize the South China Sea Code of Conduct consultations within this year. Do you think that we are on track to meet that deadline? And just looking ahead, what would be the broader geopolitical impact of a successful agreement?
3: Both China and ASEAN are actively working towards finalizing the South China Sea COC consultations within this year, and both sides remain committed to this timeline. China Foreign Minister Wang Yi has stated that consultations have entered a fertile stage, and together with the parties, China has the confidence and the resolve to remove interference, bridge differences, expand common ground, and reach an agreement as soon as possible. ASEAN Secretary General Kim Hoon also expressed confidence in completing the COC negotiations this year. I think a successful COC safeguard peace and stability, keep the region's future in the hands of regional countries. This would mark a significant step toward making the South China Sea a sea of peace, cooperation, and friendship.
1: All right, Professor Song Qingrun, thank you very much for sharing with us your insights. And now it's time for us to take a look at some other major stories making headlines from beyond Asia. Canadian Prime Minister Mark Carney says Ottawa and Washington have agreed to fast-track Canada-U.S.-Mexico agreement talks after President Donald Trump threatened to impose 50% tariffs

0: on most Canadian goods starting August 19th. And Carney stressed the need for a broad deal that protects critical industries, including steel, aluminum, and auto manufacturing, while vowing Canada remains united in defending its economy.Wildfires are raging across southern Europe. In southern France, a blaze near Cantignac has forced 400 residents to evacuate, with some 800 firefighters now battling the flames. In central Spain, a blaze in Guadalajara province has scorched about 29,000 hectares and forced more than 1,200 people from their homes.The Africa CDC has urged the U.S. to lift travel restrictions on Uganda, citing no new Ebola cases for 3 weeks and the last patient's discharge on July 16th. However, it warned that without critical international funding and support, the outbreak could become the world's worst Ebola crisis on record. You are watching Asia Today. Coming up next on our program.Secretary of State Marco Rubio says the U.S. remains willing to negotiate an end to the Iran war as the widening conflict disrupts two key global energy choke points. Plus, President Donald Trump says U.S. airlines can resume flights to Lebanon after 41 years suspension. These stories more when we come back.
1: Images may appear to be identical, but looks can be deceiving. The difference is not always obvious. It has to be discovered. There are always different sides to a story. We put the focus on the details. To see more, to understand better. CGTN. See the difference.
0: U.S. Secretary of State Marco Rubio says the United States is still willing to negotiate an end to the war with Iran, but claims that Tehran is not serious about peace talks. Rubio made these comments in a meeting of Southeast Asian foreign ministers a day after three oil tankers carrying Saudi crude to Asia reversed course in the Red Sea, reportedly in response to threats from Yemen's Iran-aligned Houthi militants.Iran continues to launch more retaliatory strikes on Bahrain, Kuwait, and Jordan. And this follows an 11th straight night of strikes by the U.S. targeting multiple Iranian cities. U.S. President Donald Trump has threatened to attack a suspected Iranian nuclear site called Pickax Mountain, prompting Tehran to threaten an expanded regional war.And now our correspondent Ihsan Kivani is following the development for us from Yazd in central Iran. Well, Ihsan, we understand that mediators are stepping up efforts to try to end these hostilities. But then how is Iran responding to Rubio's comments that Iran is not being serious about these negotiations?
2: Mediation efforts have been continuing behind the scenes.Even if countries such as Qatar have not been as visible lately as they were a few weeks ago. But out in the open, Pakistan seems to be taking charge of mediation once more. Iran's interior minister just wrapped up a trip to Islamabad, where he sat down with his Pakistani counterpart and also met with the country's top military commander, General Asim Munir.At the same time, Iraq's new prime minister, Ali al-Zaidi, is scheduled to be in Tehran on Thursday, and that's getting more attention, especially since he was just in Washington. So a lot of people here are reading into that as a possible back-channel signal. Now, on Rubio's comments so far, no reaction, no direct reaction from Iranian leaders, but the mood in Tehran is pretty...consistent. They feel the U.S. has never really been committed in any agreements. From Iran's perspective, Washington has as a kind of chance to regroup, restock, and get ready for another round. not as a genuine step toward peace.
0: And now we are seeing an 11th straight night of strikes by the U.S. targeting multiple Iranian sites. Bring us up to speed.

0: speed on the development there, as well as Tehran's retaliatory strikes against U.S. targets. Now, U.S. Defense Secretary Pete Hegseth has faced questions and protests over the U.S. war on Iran during a Senate hearing. He says the war has cost $37.5 billion since it began in January. And he also added $87 billion more are required. Protesters interrupted Hegseth's opening remarks several times. The hearing comes just days after the Pentagon announced the deaths of three more American service members, bringing the death toll to 17. More than 100 have been injured since early July, as Walt Maurice reports from Washington, D.C.
1: Top Trump administration officials say the United States is $1 billion. The war is going into its fifth month, and the additional money will reportedly be used to replenish the U.S. military's weapons stockpile. This is the first time top military officials have answered questions from lawmakers since the conflict reignited earlier this month. During his remarks, Hegseth told the committee that the U.S. military requires a generality
2: to destroy whatever is underneath Pickaxe Mountain.
3: A lot of our capabilities are classified, but if anybody in the world can reach anything on this, on God's green earth, it's the United States military, the most powerful military in the world. It's all about options and trade-offs.
4: And at what point do you stop asking Americans to foot the bill for a war they don't support on top of an inflated budget request and billions in reconciliation funds that you still haven't?
1: Duty. Roughly 430 U.S. troops have been injured since the conflict began. Walter Moore, CGTN Washington.
0: U.S. President Donald Trump has met with Lebanese President Joseph Aoun at the White House. It's the first visit by a Lebanese president in 17 years. Trump announced after the meeting that he is permitting all U.S. airline carriers to fly directly to Lebanon. Aoun's office says he stressed that a full Israeli withdrawal from Lebanese territory is essential to stability, as our correspondent Jagruti Davi reports from Washington.
5: A handshake for Joseph Aoun, the first Lebanese president to visit the White House in 17 years, and a show of support for Lebanon.
6: It's been a very badly treated place and country, and we're going to have it properly treated and treated with respect that it deserves.
5: After the warm welcome, it was down to business. Aoun's agenda: disarming Hezbollah and ensuring the militant group and Israel withdraw from southern Lebanon, the terms of the U.S.-brokered framework deal. But the first phase is already facing its first hurdle. Hours before Presidents Trump and Aoun's White House meeting, the Lebanese army claimed Israeli troops opened fire near their units, deployed in a so-called pilot zone, the southern Lebanese town of Zawtar al-Gharbiya, recently vacated by Israeli soldiers. President Aoun hopes the U.S. will use its leverage with Israel to make sure it stays out of southern Lebanon. Mr. Trump says he'll look into what's happening in pilot zones. Jagruti Dave, CGTN, Washington.
0: And that's where we'll leave it for this edition of Asia Today. I'm Wang Mengmang. From all of us here on the team, thanks for watching. Coming up next is Dialogue. Stay tuned.

0: Hello and welcome to Dialogue. China and ASEAN are marking 35 years of dialogue relations and 5 years of comprehensive strategic partnership. Chinese Foreign Minister Wang Yi met his ASEAN counterparts at the China-ASEAN Foreign Ministers Meeting in the Philippines. The meeting comes as the region is facing renewed tensions in the South China Sea, uncertainty in global trade, and energy risks arising from the conflict in the Middle East. So how can China and ASEAN deepen their economic partnership while managing their differences? Can they prevent maritime disputes from disrupting broader cooperation? And what can they do together to strengthen regional stability and resilience? Join us for our discussion today live from Beijing. I'm Wang Guan. Joining us at this hour are Wang Xinsong, Associate Professor from Beijing Normal University, Professor Anna Rosalia Malindag, Director and Vice President for External Affairs at the Asian Century Philippine Strategic Studies Institute, and also John Pan, Senior Fellow of the Belt and Road Initiative Caucus for Asia Pacific and former Malaysian government official. Now, Anna, I guess lady first, let me go to you. Now, this China-ASEAN Foreign Ministers meetings, looking at it, looking at the photos and the footage, it looks people are having a cordial relationship. They're downplaying the disputes in the South China Sea. What do you think have come out of this foreign ministers meeting between China and ASEAN?
1: Thank you for that question, Guan. I think at the moment there was no an official communique yet as far as statement of the ministerial meeting in Manila with the partners of ASEAN like China, as far as I know, because I checked today. But I think, in as far as the meeting is concerned, I think it's very important. And I think some of the discussion was focused more on economic resilience, I think, of the region, and in as far as its partners are concerned. And I think one thing that was emphasized, of course, was the ASEAN-China relationship. And I think the deepening economic interdependence between the two sides. I think there was also an emphasis on the discussion on energy security in as far as ASEAN states are concerned, given that it's one of the major challenges that ASEAN states are facing at the moment. But of course, we will not, an expectation that the issue of the South China Sea will be discussed in relation to the South China Sea Code of Conduct. And I think the challenge there is to come up with a very substantive South China Sea Code of Conduct. But I don't think it's an easy task to do. And so far, there was no statement, an official statement coming from ASEAN and, of course, China in this regard. But I think it was a fruitful discussion. I think it's constructive to a greater extent. And I think certain issues that affects the region, especially Southeast Asia, has been discussed. And I think I would emphasize more on energy security. I think this is very important as far as Southeast Asia. And I think food security, green energy, and I think the deepening economic relationship between China and ASEAN, and of course in relation to other partners, because there were other third parties that attended, and that would include Australia, United States, represented by Rubio, and I think Russia represented

0: by the foreign minister and other partners. So I think this is pretty much the discussion that took place in Manila today.
1: Well, I think you're right, Anna. This is China-ASEAN meeting with partner countries participating, including China, including Russia and the United States, excuse me. And ASEAN being an 11-member bloc, with the Philippines being only one of them. So, Professor Wang Xinsong, let me ask you about this. This foreign ministers' meeting took place despite the most recent disputes in the South China Sea between China and the Philippines. What do you make of what have come out of this foreign ministers' meeting?
2: Well, obviously, this meeting is happening at a very delicate time, and apparently we have seen footages from the past few days where, you know, the two parties were engaged in some sort of brawl over the territory, marine territories in the South China Sea. Obviously, this is not the first time the two parties were involved in such struggles with each other, nonetheless at a very minimal level. No casualty has been reported so far. This is not the first time, and we've seen such cases over the past years. This obviously represents the territorial dispute between China and the Philippines. However, with that said, I think the fact that Manila is hosting the ASEAN foreign ministers meeting plus it speaks about the importance of Manila being playing two roles. You know, one is that it's a sovereign country that tries to claim sovereignty, which has dispute with China. At the same time, it represents ASEAN today during the meeting, so it needs to balance between national interest and ASEAN's interest. But I would also add that the fact that foreign ministers are sitting down with each other speak a lot about the opportunities of cooperation as well as the challenges they're faced with. And this territory dispute is not the only dispute we're faced with. There is also issues related to the domestic politics in Myanmar. And there is externally, obviously, you have the energy shock because of the Middle East war. And they have the interference by Japan and the United States over the South China Sea dispute. Nonetheless, you know, if we look at it positively, you know, you have a lot of cooperation opportunities over there. Just between China and Philippines, the economic cooperation has been going pretty strong, right? And as well as relations between China and the rest of the 10 members of the ASEAN countries. And overall, the trade relations are going really strong. And this year begins the second phase of the five-year comprehensive strategic partnership, which is going to further escalate and deepen the cooperation in terms of trade, investment, and cultural exchanges, and so on and so forth. So at the end of the day, I think multilateralism still plays out very positively when it comes to relations between China and ASEAN and ASEAN with the rest of the world.
1: Right. Now, John, do you agree with Professor Wang in that cooperations will continue? It has been continuing regardless of the disputes between China and the Philippines in the South China Sea?
3: I agree entirely. You know, and the Philippines' role in this, as the professor said, is an illustration of this. At one and the same time, they may have their own dispute, but they also have to act as a responsible chair of ASEAN this year. So it underlines the importance of ASEAN, in that ASEAN provides the big, larger structure and the context for these, you know, countries that are just about to go and brawl with each other with sticks. So the most important shift is it's not just volume, it's also the depth of these trade relations and industrial relations. It's gone from trading final goods to building supply chains and a comprehensive partnership. So looking ahead, the next phase is going to be defined by green and digital transition. These are all overwhelmingly important things, and we hope that these become the context for the China-ASEAN relationship, and that these in the end moderate and provide the horizon for particular relationships such as between China and the Philippines.
1: Exactly, so much is at stake, and so many countries are involved, and obviously

0: The disputes in the South China Sea is only, let's put it bluntly, a fraction of what constitutes China-Philippines relations and China-ASEAN relations. Anna, you're a Filipina, you're an expert on the Philippines. Let me ask you about this. Now, the Chinese foreign minister apparently downplayed what happened in the South China Sea. He, of course, reasserted the Chinese positions over the South China Sea and this island. But in the meanwhile, he said it was some rank-and-file soldiers and mid-level officers who decided to act as pawns of some external powers, and alluding to the fact that it may not be, you know, the decision of the Philippines, certainly not for the future. What do you make of what China, Chinese foreign minister said?
1: Well, I understand where the foreign minister of China is coming from, and I understand his statement and in many ways. And I think I understand also the fact that, of course, the Chinese or even Wang Yi would say that, you know, asserting its position and where it stands when, and as far as the South China Sea dispute is concerned, and as far as China position is concerned with reference to the dispute with the Philippines. That's very understandable. Wang Yi represents PRC. Wang Yi represents the Chinese, you know, the China as a whole, as a foreign minister. That's understandable. On the other side, as a Filipina, I would say that, you know, I think from our side, the Secretary Lazaro also, I think in that meeting with Wang Yi, I think also asserted the position of the Philippines that in as far as the Second Thomas Shoal is concerned, that area where there was some kind of a skirmish last Monday is part of the exclusive economic zone of the Philippines. This is very understandable because, again, the South China Sea is disputed as far as many claimant states are concerned. So for a country that is a party to the conflict asserting its position, I think I don't say any wrong about it in the same manner that we assert our position. However, I think what is important to see is the meeting of the two top diplomats of the country, China and the Philippines, and trying to discuss how to escalate tension, explaining one another the position of China and our position, and trying to say that, you know, this is not the entirety of the Philippine-China bilateral relation, that is a portion of it. We can discuss this. And then I think that is the most important, and to come up with some kind of understanding that this kind of incident will never happen again. And I think communication is very important. Open-mindedness is important. And I think respect between the two sides is very important so that this conflict will not escalate into something that both sides don't want to happen. So I think that is the beauty of having diplomacy. And I think that's the beauty of talking face-to-face, especially when you talk about top diplomats of the two sides. So the South China dispute is not just about the Philippines and China. I think there are other claimant states. So it's supposed to be not, you know, boxed into a bilateral dispute between the two sides. I think we should look at it as a regional issue. And I think I'm always talking with my counterparts in the Philippines saying that look at it from a different lens. It's a regional issue. There's a need for regional solution. And we need to negotiate with China bilaterally and try to use the mechanism in the ASEAN level so that we can resolve the dispute amicably. And right,
0: but do you think Ferdinand Bongbong Marcos Jr. is ready for diplomacy with China?
1: I think so, because you know what, Guan, from what I know, the meeting between Ambassador Jing and I think Marcos Jr., because your ambassador was called to explain the situation that happened last Monday. It was a very fruitful discussion with Ambassador Jing. I think Marcos Jr. had I am not on the side of Marcos Jr., but what I'm saying is, in that meeting, I think Ambassador Jing was emphasizing that there was a productive meeting. They kind of discussed issues, how to de-escalate tension, how to resolve the problem, and for these things not to happen. So in that regard, based on what I know and based on the information that was, you know, sent to me about the meeting between Ambassador Jing and Marcos Jr., I think it was positive. And that's why what I'm saying, diplomacy and dialogue is very important at whatever level. Yeah. So
0: let's remain hopeful.
1: On my side, I don't see it as a hopeless situation. I always see it as there's always a way to resolve conflict peacefully.
0: Exactly. Now, Professor Wang, this year marks 35 years of dialogue partners relationship between China and the ASEAN countries, also six years, of China-ASEAN comprehensive strategic partnership. What is the potential for China and ASEAN to grow these relations in the future?
2: Well, first of all, the foundation is very solid. We're talking about China being

0: The largest trading partner of ASEAN for 17 years, and ASEAN being China's largest partner, trading partner since 2019, it's been 7 years, 8 years, sorry. And so the trade relations are strong and investment is very strong. China invests in all kinds of sectors, and traditionally China invests a lot on infrastructure, but now if you look at the agenda and the portfolio, we're talking about infrastructure. And then you have e-commerce, and then you have the battery, you have automaking, you have green energy cooperation, so on and so forth. So the portfolio of investment is also enlarging. At the same time, we have seen more cultural exchanges and people-to-people exchanges. And for example, Xiamen University has a campus in Malaysia, and we have seen more and more Southeast Asian students coming to study in many Chinese campuses. Going forward, I think, and if you look at the
1: investment partners, not Sean, do you see an alignment of policies and therefore opportunities for businesses, workers, and everyday people? In that China rolled out this 15th five-year plan where new quality productive forces are emphasized in the digital economy, green transition, new materials, and what opportunities might this bring for ASEAN countries?
2: China's 15th five-year plan's emphasis on what it calls new quality productive forces, this green energy, digital economy, high-end manufacturing, and domestic consumption, importantly, completely overlaps very significantly with what ASEAN itself needs. So these are and up these technologies. So this requires deliberate capacity building and genuine integration of ASEAN businesses into these high value chains. On that score, I want to mention something really, really important that just happened, something institutional and multilateral in Shanghai, the establishment of the World Artificial Intelligence Cooperation Organization.
1: Right? Exactly.
2: Yeah, WECO. Half the,
1: and the 29 countries signed up for it.
2: Yes, half ASEAN countries are in there, and I'm sure more are going to join. So out of five ASEAN states, out of 10, five are in there. So this is, to me, deeply, deeply significant, because there's a global contest, if not almost a war, over the future of AI. And given the importance of AI, not just to development, but to the very conception of humanity, this is really deep and powerful technology. This is technology that deserves to be, that needs to be open and sovereign. So this is a very powerful move on the part of.
1: But Sean, do you see an intra AI war happening already? If you look at DeepSeek and Kimi and the Chinese large language models versus Anthropic and OpenAI and American-led models. And if there is a battle already taking place, where does all this position ASEAN?
2: ASEAN has to make some clean decisions about where it places itself on this in this space. The easy thing to do, and I come from Malaysia, of course, which is a beneficiary of this development. It's one of the world's largest hosts of data centers, and this happened very rapidly over the last few years. It's also a center for semiconductor packaging and assembly and so on. But given this, there is most certainly a contest, almost a silica, and that's not a cooperation organization. That is submission to a regime in which the entire stack has to be China free. This is, makes absolutely no sense economically to ASEAN countries. So I just want to stress the importance of AI in this. It's not merely an additional technology. It is going to be the basis of your supply chain integration, for example. It's also energy policy is going to be involved, because the energy that powers the compute, right, is the basis of ultimately the basis of those data centers and the sort of global flow of artificial intelligence. So it's a new world is forming, and ASEAN countries are in the midst of this. A lot is at stake. So I think the war, in a way, it's due to the brilliance of Chinese ecosystem is that models like Kimi 3.0 and so on have basically put an end to any notion that this can be won with just closed models and creating a top-down system in which you just rent out intelligence to the rest of the world. You just pay a toll to a single monopolist based in the US. So that's not going to happen.

0: So I think that's a very key thing. I'm on the I work with the BRICS ASEAN Development Center in Shanghai on this. I'm fortunate to be included in these discussions, and that's I think those are key right now for policymakers across Southeast Asia. It's not about sending boats and causing little incidents to derail conversations. This is really important, and it's happening right now.
1: Exactly. I mean, geopolitics should never hijack economic interests or economic cooperation in a perfect world. Now, Anna, in what ways do you conceive China-ASEAN solidarity and cooperation to be solidified going forward?
2: I think when you talk about ASEAN-China partnership and cooperation is very solid, especially in the economic front and in terms of the integration of ASEAN states and China's economy, it's very evident. And I think for 16 consecutive years, China is the largest trading partner of ASEAN, not only of ASEAN as a bloc, but ASEAN states for that matter, and even vice versa. So that's already an implication that when you talk about partnership and cooperation, especially more especially in the economic front, it's very solid, and I think it will continue to strengthen, and I think it will continue to benefit both sides. However, there's a caveat to that, because again, there is such a thing as an issue of strategic trust, especially when you talk about disputes in between certain countries, certain ASEAN states and China, and one of that would be, again, a prominent issue, which is the South China Sea. So that's why it's very important for ASEAN and China to come up and push forward as much as both sides can when you talk about the South China Sea Code of Conduct, because that is one way of trying to, resolve this some kind of strategic trust or mistrust whatsoever that is we cannot deny. It's there and it's very evident, especially with certain states. And if you look at China and ASEAN, when you talk about the South China Sea, you have claimant states from Southeast Asia, and one of that is my country. Though I would agree that South China Sea should not be looked as a geopolitical issue, but much more a regional common. But when you ask me in the economic front, people to people, green energy, technology, and economic integration, I think China-ASEAN partnership and cooperation is very solid. However, there are challenges, and I have mentioned that already.
1: Professor Wang, do you agree that there's simply too much at stake and too much potential for future cooperation between China and ASEAN, and this partnership should never be derailed by some, geopolitical conflicts with, external powers behind?
3: Well, absolutely. I mean, if you look at the trade investment and people-to-people exchange trends over the past decade, you found that China's relations with ASEAN have dramatically transformed. In China, we have a saying that you cannot choose your neighbor, right? But now it's not that you're not going to be able to choose your neighbor, because you're not willing to choose your neighbor. Why? Because you have very deeply integrated with your neighbors in terms of economic relations, in terms of social bonding, in terms of cultural connections, and so on and so forth. So yes, sometimes people do not see eye to eye to each other on every aspect. But nonetheless, the big picture is that China's relations with ASEAN are still going very strong. At the same time, I think ASEAN itself is also trying to build its own institutions in order to be able to have a greater capacity to continue to benefit from the relations with China. Because after all, ASEAN is a non-binding organization to the extent that it observes the principle of consensus building when it comes to decision making. And the secretariat rotates every year, and the authorities is not as high as we would expect. So what it means is that China very much sticks to the centrality of ASEAN when it comes to bilateral relations. China also supports ASEAN to play a bigger role in multilateral institutions and global dialogues, including the dialogue on artificial intelligence. At the same time, I think China can work more with ASEAN in terms of institution building. And the way to do it, I think, is to further smooth out the discrepancy and differences when it comes to development and principles within ASEAN.

0: ASEAN countries. Because ASEAN is a very large organization that has 11 members and who,
1: with very different languages and cultures
0: and economic levels.
1: Stages, yes.
0: Right. So with more bilateral cooperation with individual countries between China and the individual countries in ASEAN, and with bilateral relations between China and ASEAN, I think the economic discrepancy within ASEAN is going to be further removed as time goes on, and that's going to help ASEAN to be able to have a more streamlined and coherent external stance, and that also makes the bilateral relations between China and ASEAN even easier.
1: I mean, this is a relationship of a trading relationship of over $1 trillion. Very, very few countries or blocks in the world can ever achieve that, and unfortunately, that rarely makes Western headlines. Whereby they only mostly feature South China Sea disputes, which is certainly not what China-ASEAN relations is all about. Now, with that, we come to the end of today's program. Many thanks to our guests. You can also find us on the CGTN app or YouTube. I'm Wang Guan in Beijing. Thank you so much for being with us. See you next time.

0: Hello, and welcome to the World Today on CGTN. Come to you live from Beijing. I'm Su Yuting. Our top story: U.S. Secretary of State Mark Rubio says the United States is still willing to negotiate an end to the war with Iran, but claims that Tehran is not serious about peace talks. Rubio made these comments in a meeting of Southeast Asian foreign ministers a day after three oil tankers carrying Saudi crude to Asia reversed a course in the Red Sea, reportedly in response to threats from Yemen's Iran-aligned Houthi militants. And Iran continues to launch more retaliatory strikes on Bahrain, Kuwait and Jordan. This follows the 11th straight night of strikes by U.S. targeting multiple Iranian cities. U.S. President Donald Trump has threatened to attack a suspected Iranian nuclear site called Peksa's Mountain, promoting Tehran to threaten expanded regional war. Sipa Sarami reports from Tehran.
1: There was a statement from the IRGC regarding attacks on Bahrain. Let me read that to you. Relying on Almighty God, IRGC, in continuation of Operation Nas Second, targeted and destroyed central data infrastructure of American company Amazon in Bahrain with several cruise missiles. So this is the most important thing that has happened, because a U.S. bombed Iran, mostly in southern parts in the past few days. But recently, cities like Tabriz in northwestern Iran and also Shiraz in south of Iran, these two cities have also been attacked. But most hits took place in southern parts near the shore of the Persian Gulf. And Iran has responded by retaliating, by targeting countries like Kuwait, Bahrain, and Jordan. According to reports, a desalination facility and power plants also caught on fire in Kuwait. I attended Foreign Ministry weekly press briefing, and the spokesperson said some mediation has been offered by some countries. But when he was asked on more details regarding any diplomatic activity, he preferred not to give us any more details. So for now, the situation is very fragile. The Strait of Hormuz and the Persian Gulf is charged. Practically, we don't see any

0: utility in the memorandum of understanding, and many experts consider it that the difference between this round of hostilities and the 12-day war and the 40-day war is that Tehran has not been targeted yet. So we have to wait and see what will happen in coming hours and what kind of reaction will the IRGC show.
1: U.S. Defense Secretary Pete Hegseth has faced the questions and protests of the U.S. war on Iran during the Senate hearing. He says the war has cost $37.5 billion since it began in February. He added $87 billion more are required. Protesters interrupted Hegseth's opening remarks several times. The hearing comes just days after the Pentagon announced the death of three more American service members, bringing the death toll to 17. More than 100 people have been injured since early July. Walter Morris has more in Washington, D.C.
2: Top Trump administration officials say the United States' war with Iran has cost $37.5 billion so far. And Tuesday, they went to Capitol Hill to ask lawmakers for more money to fund the conflict. U.S. Secretary of Defense Pete Hegseth and Chairman of the Joint Chiefs of Staff General Dan Kane testified before the Senate Appropriations Committee Tuesday afternoon. The Trump administration is asking Congress for another $80 billion. The war is going into its fifth month.

0: maybe in 47 years, as they've gathered effectively a terror army.
1: Do we have the ability to destroy whatever is underneath Pickaxe Mountain?
0: Senator, a lot of our capabilities are classified, but if anybody in the world can reach anything on God's green earth, it's the United States military, the most powerful military in the world. It's all about options and trade-offs.
2: And at what point do you stop asking Americans to foot the bill for a war they don't support on top of an inflated budget request and billions in reconciliation funds that you still haven't spent?
0: Well, Senator, I obviously don't agree with your characterization of that.
2: I appreciate that, but you didn't ask. But I want you to answer my question. I know you don't agree with my characterization. I don't agree with yours either.
3: And Tuesday, a Pentagon spokesman revealed on

0: Reports from London.
1: Andy Burnham has moved quickly to reshape Britain's government. Within hours of entering Downing Street, several of Keir Starmer's closest allies were out, including Finance Minister Rachel Reeves and Deputy Leader of the Labour Party David Lammy, signalling Burnham's shaping the UK's foreign policy. With his approach to the Transatlantic Alliance, Ukraine, the Middle East, and China, where he paid a visit last year for climate talks, likely to be closely watched in Washington. There's also a return to government for Angela Rayner to her former job as housing minister after stepping down last year following controversy over her tax affairs. Having since been cleared of any deliberate wrongdoing, she is back in a department and expected to play a central role in Burnham's first policy pledge to tackle homelessness and boost council house building. Notably, the Prime Minister has abolished the Department for Science, Innovation and Technology, created under former Conservative Prime Minister Rishi Sunak in 2023, merging it into the Department for Business and Trade. He has, however, retained a Minister for Artificial Intelligence, who will attend cabinet meetings, signalling that AI remains a priority for the new government. Many of Andy Burnham's senior ministers represent constituencies outside London, reinforcing his promise to shift power away from Westminster and towards Britain's regions. But whether this new team can deliver on those promises will now define Burnham's premiership. Jen Copestake, CGTN, London.
0: That's it for this edition of The World Today. I'm Su Yuting in Beijing. Thank you very much for your company. Stay with me for China 24, coming up next.

0: Coming to you from Beijing, this is China 24, our location. He said efforts should focus on strengthening enrollment management, providing greater support for left-behind children in rural areas and the children of migrant workers, and promoting balanced and equitable development in basic education. He also called for better allocation of educational resources in response to demographic changes and deeper student-centered education reform to foster high-quality development in basic education. China has unveiled an online outline plan to advance the country's education sector of the 15th five-year plan period, covering 2026 to 2030. The blueprint emphasized the need to build a robust, globally competitive education system that supports the nation's modernization drive. And a central focus of the plan is to align education services with demographic shifts in school-age population, while better coordinating with major national strategies and ongoing industrial upgrading. By 2030, China aims to have essentially completed the construction of high-caliber education system embedded with a society that encourages lifelong learning. The plan also seeks to significantly enhance the international influence, competitiveness, and standing of China's education sector. The outline details 23 priority tasks across five key areas: cultivating virtue through education and strengthening education's role in powering scientific, technological, and human resource development, improving education as a public service, building a more capable teaching workforce, and expanding the high-standard opening up of the sector. And the plan also calls for reforms to evaluation and assessment mechanisms, alongside advancements in digitalization and smart education development. China is accelerating its push to integrate AI into education, part of a nationwide drive to nurture future-ready talent and spur innovation. From AI-assisted lesson planning to personalized classroom learning, schools across the country are exploring how the technology could reshape both teaching and learning. CGTN's Huang Yue visited high school in Beijing, where AI is already becoming part of daily campus life.
1: This is a high school mathematics class, but perhaps not the kind you would expect. A group of 10th grade students are tackling a real-world challenge, designing a wildfire prevention system for a forest reserve. Students use AI tools to help build mathematical models, analyze data, and simulate emergency response plans. Here in this classroom, AI is not replacing teachers or students. Instead, it's becoming more like a learning assistant, helping students process information faster, test ideas more efficiently, and focus more on problem solving.
2: When we do data modeling, I usually first come up with my own approach and then use AI to help improve and refine it. It makes it much easier to learn new algorithms, look up research materials, and work through data analysis.
3: Even though AI can be very helpful, I still question some of the information it gives me because it's not always accurate. AI can't replace human independent thinking, so it's important for us to keep our own ability to think critically and make judgments.
1: The class is part of China's broader push to integrate artificial intelligence into education. Earlier this year, China unveiled a national AI plus education initiative aimed at building a comprehensive AI education system by 2030. The plan calls for accelerating AI education across primary and secondary schools, introducing dedicated AI courses, expanding hands-on learning programs, and embedding AI throughout the entire teaching process. For many students here, AI has already become part of everyday learning, not simply as a tool for finding answers, but as a partner for exploration and creation.
4: This robotic hand could be used in situations that require very precise operations, but are also dangerous for people.

0: It could help humans carry out those tasks more safely.
1: This is designed for safe skiing. If your body leans too far and you're about to fall, the phone will vibrate to warn you. Then you can adjust your posture. Once your balance is restored, the vibration stops and you can keep skiing safely.
2: From these award-winning robots to student-designed engineering projects, it's clear that AI education here is moving beyond traditional textbooks. And the goal is not only to teach students how to use it, but also how to create, innovate, and solve problems with it from an early age.
3: 那人工智能的出现实际上是在另一个世界。
4: The rise of AI is almost like the creation of a new world. In that world, qualities like empathy, aesthetic appreciation, critical thinking, creativity, and the ability to collaborate with others will become even more valuable for students.
2: Educators say AI education is allowing students to explore their interests and develop practical skills much earlier than before, helping prepare them for a rapidly changing future.
1: If children start learning about AI from primary school, they may be able to achieve meaningful results long before they reach university. We could see their creativity in AI emerge at a very early age. AI is still a fast-growing field, and if students begin early, China could have the opportunity to become a global leader in this area.
2: Schools like this one are offering a glimpse into how China hopes to prepare the next generation for the age of artificial intelligence. And for many students, the bigger lesson may no longer be simply how to use AI, but how to shape their own future with it. Huang Yue, CGTN, Beijing.
5: For more, we're very pleased to be joined via Zoom by Wei Jin, Associate Professor from the Institute of Education at Tsinghua University. Well, thank you very much for joining us on China 24. Chinese President Xi Jinping has called for greater efforts to advance high-quality basic education. So what are the implications for schools? And also,
6: good evening, dear.
5: Yeah, and also looking for a bigger picture, what will be the long-term transformations could this drive?
6: Yeah, good evening, dear host. I think President Xi's important directives on basic education will serve as the fundamental guideline and action framework for China's future work in this field, bringing about comprehensive positive changes, especially during the 15th five-year plan period. So specifically, these directives will promote all localities to place fostering virtue and cultivating people at the core and more greatly emphasize students' physical and mental health. Moreover, local governments will persistently promote urban-rural integration of compulsory education to narrow regional and inter-school disparities so as to solidify the foundation of educational equity. And in addition, more efforts would be made to strengthen teachers' ethics and professional conduct, as well as the cultivation of the teaching workforce, driving a holistic shift in basic education from skill-oriented expansion to quality-oriented improvement, thereby better fulfilling its foundational role.
5: And Mr. Wei Jin, President Xi also called for improving teaching quality by following educational principles and also prioritizing students' health. What has been done so far on this, and what more can be expected?
6: In order to follow the principles of education and putting students' health first, China has not only advanced the double reduction reform, but also issued specific policies on the construction of healthy schools, as well as further strengthening students' mental health. For instance, the 2 hours of comprehensive physical activity per day and 15-minute breaks between classes has been fully implemented throughout the whole country. Moreover, the Student Physical Fitness Strengthening Plan has been launched to promote mental health monitoring and myopia prevention. In the future, basic education will continue to deepen the educational evaluation reform by incorporating physical and mental health indicators into school performance assessment, which might be strengthened by AI techniques. Through improving the collaborative education mechanism, involving schools, families, and the society, a systematic shift in basic education from school first to health first could be expected.
5: Well, thank you very much indeed, Mr. Wei Jun, Associate Professor from the Institute of Education at Tsinghua University. Great to have your insights. Coming up on China 24. Chinese Foreign Minister Wang Yi tells ASEAN ministers in Manila that China and ASEAN must be anchors for regional and global peace. European heat waves boost the Chinese AC exports as robotics shipments jump nearly 20%. Stay with us.
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8: You might think you are better informed in an information age. The fact is, people are more often misled by misinformation. 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The fact is, many nations and peoples are still underrepresented. And data poverty shuts out many. We at CGTN are committed to transcending the information gap and the digital divide. 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
5: You're watching China 24. Welcome back. The China-ASEAN Foreign Ministers meeting has been held in Manila. Chinese Foreign Minister Wang Yi attended the event and gave a speech. Wang Yi said China and ASEAN should be the anchor for regional and global peace and development. He said mutual respect and mutual trust are the basis for good neighborliness. Sincerity is crucial for cooperation. Mutual benefits are the foundation for tangible outcomes. And openness and inclusiveness are key to prosperity. Citing the concept of building a community with a shared future for humanity and four global initiatives proposed by China, Wang Yi said the goal is to build a more just and equitable global governance system. He said China will continue to work with ASEAN on the principles of peace, development and cooperation to bring benefits to the people in the region and respond to emerging challenges with stronger solidarity. Chinese Foreign Minister Wang Yi has said that China stands ready to strengthen cooperation with the Association of Southeast Asian Nations and accelerate consultations with it on a code of conduct in the South China Sea. Wu Haojun has the details.
9: Foreign Minister Wang Yi made the remarks in his meeting with ASEAN Secretary General Cao Kim-hun in Manila on Tuesday. Wang Yi said China has always upheld the equality of all nations and has pursued a policy of good neighborliness and friendship. On the 50th anniversary of the signing of the Treaty of Amity and Cooperation in Southeast Asia, China supports ASEAN community building in its pursuit of unity and self-strengthening. This year also marks the 5th anniversary of the China-ASEAN Comprehensive Strategic Partnership. Wang Yi believes it is a pivotal year in bridging past achievements and future cooperation. He hailed East Asia's prosperity and stability amid profound changes and urged all parties to cherish this hard-won situation. He called for safeguarding stability in East Asia, deepening mutual trust, and defending global South interests. He noted China's initiative in Shanghai to boost the Global South capacity in artificial intelligence and welcomed ASEAN's participation. Wang Yi described the South China Sea as a shared home for countries in the region, and that issues concerning it should not become a stumbling block to China-ASEAN relations. He says China is ready to work with ASEAN to remove disruptive factors, speed up consultations on a code of conduct in the South China Sea, and jointly build a new narrative of peace, stability, cooperation, and friendship. Certain elements within the Philippine military and maritime law enforcement have deliberately provoked incidents in the South China Sea. Their aim, he said, is to serve the interests of outside forces. These actions undermine the improvement of China-Philippines ties and broad

0: broader peace and stability in the region. The Chinese foreign minister reiterated the initiative on South China Sea issues must stay firmly in the hands of countries in the region. ASEAN Secretary General Cao Kim-hun spoke highly of ASEAN-China relations and the outcomes of their practical cooperation. ASEAN looks forward to closer strategic alignment with China. He added ASEAN endorses the dual-track approach, supports acceleration of consultations on the code of conduct, and strives to turn the South China Sea into a sea of peace, cooperation, and friendship. He said ASEAN will work with China to uphold regional peace and stability and make important contributions to development and prosperity in the Asia Pacific.
1: This year marks 35 years of dialogue between China and ASEAN and the launch of their comprehensive action plan. We interviewed ASEAN Secretary General Cao Kim-hun on his vision for deeper regional cooperation through improved trade and digital agreements.
2: What we need to do is to continue to strengthen our FTA to make better use of the regional comprehensive economic partnership. And I believe this is something that we should move forward as early as possible, the enlargement of the RCEP. Our economy will become increasingly interdependent of each other, and we have to work together to take the current economic cooperation to the limits of the possibility. Whether we talk about agricultural cooperation, we talk about investment, trade, tourism, connectivity, or we talk about the digital sector. I think ASEAN has just concluded this DFA agreement in November at the 49th ASEAN Summit. And that will help ASEAN to expand our digital economy. Of course, also we can work with our partners, external partners like China, for example. But I think what's important is that we must support an open, rule-based, inclusive trading system. I think multilateral trading systems are very important, as in China should work together to support that, particularly with WTO, at its core.
1: China has voiced a firm opposition to certain countries for disregarding the basic facts of the Philippines' infringement and provocations, leveling groundless accusations against Beijing and repeatedly rehashing the illegal and invalid so-called South China Sea Arbitration Award. These remarks came as Beijing responded to questions of the Philippines' provocations at Rinnaijiao and its attacks on China Coast Guard personnel.
3: China urges the relevant countries to stop hyping up tensions and provoking confrontation and to earnestly respect the efforts of regional countries to maintain peace and stability in the South China Sea. China will continue to resolutely safeguard its sovereignty, rights, and interests in accordance with the law, properly address maritime differences with the parties concerned through dialogue and consultation, work with ASEAN countries to fully and effectively implement the Declaration on the Conduct of Parties in the South China Sea, advance consultations on a code of conduct in the South China Sea, and jointly uphold peace and stability in the South China Sea.
1: The China Coast Guard says that out of humanitarian considerations, Beijing has permitted the transfer of injured personnel from the Philippines' illegally grounded vessel in the South China Sea. CCG spokesperson Jiang Yue says the transfer was conducted via a small Philippine boat under Chinese monitoring. Beijing reiterated its Coast Guard will continue law enforcement operations in the region to safeguard China's territorial sovereignty and maritime rights. An initiative that monitors action in the South China Sea has reported a rising military presence in this region, raising security concerns. The report by the South China Sea Strategic Situation Probing Initiative aims to present the impact of such activities on regional security and stability. Our reporter Zhao Yunfei has this analysis of why freedom of navigation does not excuse reckless moves in the South China Sea.
4: This is a scene caught by the Chinese military in May when a Dutch force illegally intruded into China's territory.
5: Hey, helicopter MH90. This is Chinese Navy warship 553. You are violating the territorial airspace of People's Republic of China. Leave now. Leave immediately.
4: Video footage shows that the Dutch NH90 helicopter took off from the derater frigate. According to the PLA Sutton Theater

0: manned. The helicopter's routes indicated multiple operations.
1: The Xishuangchuan and Dao Islands are an inherent territory of China. The Chinese army remains on high alert and resolutely defends national territorial sovereignty and maritime rights and interests.
0: The Dutch operation in the South China Sea was not isolated. The military presence of extra-regional countries shadows their political purposes. That's according to a report released by the South China Sea Strategic Situation Probing Initiative, or SCSPI. Incomplete statistics show that last year, about 20,000 aircraft sorties and 10,000 ship days of naval presence were conducted by extra-regional countries in the Western Pacific. The United States conducted most operations, followed by its allies. When it comes to military operations in the waterways, one frequent term cited is freedom of navigation. This is a principle that exists within the framework of UNCLOS, the United Nations Convention on the Law of the Sea. Yes, foreign ships enjoy the right of innocent passage. But here's what Article 25 says. The coastal state may take the necessary steps in its territorial sea to prevent passage which is not innocent. It means that it's up to the coastal states to decide whether the navigation is for peace, good order, and security purposes. Now here's the question. A country tries to expand its military presence far from its continent. Is that for security purposes? Last September, U.S. Secretary of State Marco Rubio, co-host Y, China's permanent representative to the UN, Fu Cong, says the U.S. is not qualified to judge.
2: Because it is a hegemonic power. The fundamental reason why the United States has not ratified the UNCLOS to this day is that the United States fears that the convention would restrict the free movement of the U.S. military around the world.
0: Since 2017, the U.S. has invested over $1.5 billion in the region to build maritime law enforcement capacity, including to advance what it calls Freedom of Navigation Operations, or FONOPs. But FONOPs are based on the distorted interpretation of freedom of navigation, according to a report by China's Ministry of Natural Resources. In addition to the traditional passage of ships and aircraft, FONOPs also include task force maneuvering, flight operations, military exercises, and surveillance. The one who never signed the original law eventually created a new term and then tried to legalize it. The South China Sea is one of the world's busiest maritime corridors, and maintenance of its stability should be based on rules and order.
3: We should follow by the international law like the UNCLOS and make to help each other to understand and help to make the sea more prosperous.
0: Freedom of navigation should be protected, yet it is not an excuse for reckless moves. The UNCLOS is an important outcome in the development of the post-World War II international maritime rule of law. It advocates multilateralism and denounces camp confrontation. China has always been defending the integrity and the authority of UNCLOS. When there's friction, there are basic rules to follow, a guarantor of the political settlement of differences.
4: Still to come on China 24. European heat waves boosted Chinese AC exports as robotics shipments jumped nearly 20%. Stay with us.

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Each one can open new perspectives, new possibilities. 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We put the pieces together to find what really matters to you. All around the world, all around the clock. Our reporters are at home across the globe. From our headquarters in Beijing and production centers in Washington, Nairobi, and London. Stories from across the globe, reaching people across the globe. CGTN. See the difference.

0: Despite a challenging global environment and rising protectionism, China's foreign trade has remained resilient and robust. In the first half of this year, total imports and exports topped $3.69 trillion. What's behind this number, and why has China been able to maintain the resilience of its industrial and supply chains? Xu Yuanwen finds out.
1: Scorching heat is gripping many European countries, sending demand for cooling products soaring. At an AC factory in Qingdao in East China's Shandong province, a large order from France is keeping the production lines busy.
2: European orders are surging. Just days ago, we took an urgent order from France for 70,000 units.
1: To handle the rush, the production line quickly switched models. The company has also redesigned its entire AC lineup for Europe to meet stricter green standards.
3: It can save 42% more electricity than a standard unit in the same room over the same period.
1: Customs data shows that in the first half of 2026, China's exports of cooling home appliances, including ACs, fans, and refrigerators, reached about $15 billion. Beyond these traditional goods, some new faces have also delivered stunning performance smart manufacturing firms. The area also attracts top talent. Engineers from radar, sensor, and casing suppliers work together on product upgrades, improving navigation, endurance, and efficiency.
3: We brought in some upstream and downstream enterprises in laser radar, sensors, and motors, all located within a 10-kilometer radius. This compact supply chain can boost our competitiveness.
1: Customs data shows that in the first half of 2026, China's exports of cleaning and bionic robots reached over $2.6 billion. Industrial robot exports hit $928 million, a year-on-year increase of 18.6%, with shipments to over 140 countries. From air conditioners to robots, the robust growth reflects the country's industrial innovation and supply chain resilience. Xu Yuanwen, CGTN.
0: For more analysis, we're joined by Liu Zhiqin, Senior Research Fellow at Chongyang Institute for Financial Studies at the Renmin University of China. Well, thank you very much for joining us, Mr. Liu. For years, made in China was the global benchmark. Now, beyond booming AC exports, we're seeing Chinese AI algorithms, intelligent control systems, and software solutions lead the way. So how should we view this fundamental shift from hardware manufacturing to intelligent manufacturing?
4: As we know, the hardware manufacturing is a basic requirement for any country, especially for China, the large country. We should fulfill all this commitment for hardware manufacturing. But intelligent manufacturing is something different with a high level of qualified technology. It's more advanced, it's more time-saving and economic and cost-saving with high technologies. And also the other fact is that the intelligent manufacturing will benefit more people for their daily life. So this is a big advantage for the intelligent manufacturing. I'll give you some figures and facts to show this. Because in China, we have 35,000 factories related to AI technology. 800 from them are the best ones. 500 from this number are the excellent, perfect companies. All these companies have made great contribution. They have reduced the reject ratio of products 47%. That is already 50%. That is always that have good qualified product. But at the other side, they increase the efficiency of development and research level to 38%. So this is two figures can show that the intelligent manufacturer has made so great performance and a contribution to upgrade and stimulate China's modernization.

0: Thank you very much indeed, Mr. Liu Zhiqing, Senior Research Fellow at the Chungang Institute for Financial Studies at the Renmin University of China. Appreciate your perspectives. The world's first consumer-grade winning ground craft has made its debut in Suzhou, eastern China. Targeting international, the craft marks another step forward for Chinese smart innovation in the global arena. Chen Tong reports.
1: It's not a plane, and it's not a ship.
2: This is the world's first consumer-grade weighing ground craft. That is to say, it's able to skim over the water.
1: Between 30 and 80 centimeters above the water, its maximum speed can reach 85 kilometers per hour. This craft is developed by a domestic company. 90% of its business goes overseas, which is a major target market for this craft. No need for an airport or a special parking place. The company says besides transportation alone, there are other possibilities.
3: It can be used in some entertainment projects and luxury hotels, resorts and yacht clubs. We think its usage scenario is very close to yachts.
1: According to Morgan Stanley, the global low-altitude economy market size will exceed $2 trillion by 2030. And China's patents in the low-altitude industry rank first worldwide, already accounting for 15%.
4: Atoms become ions when they lose electrons. Accelerators use electric and magnetic fields to push ions faster and faster until they race around the ring at nearly light speed. Then these ions smash into targets, recreating supernova explosions or Big Bang conditions to help scientists uncover the secrets of matter. That's what HEIF does, the high-intensity heavy ion accelerator. The facility in southern China delivers the world's highest pulsed beam intensity for heavy ions.
5: Heavy ions, generally refer to positively charged ions,
6: has 48 bending magnets and 78 focusing magnets. The bending magnets steer the ion beam around every curve to keep it on track. Each magnet core is built from thin silicone steel sheets stacked together, and they are water-cooled with diagonal supports to hold everything steady, ensuring the beam doesn't wander off.
4: The power supply of that bending magnet is critical. The team built the world's first fast-cycling pulsed power supply that handles both lightning-fast current.
7: Works just like a range-extended electric car. When you hit the accelerator, it speeds up fast. But you also want to avoid jolting the engine. That's why we added a big energy storage unit inside. During rapid startup, the storage delivers a huge burst of power. During braking, it recovers and stores the energy for the next run. This design cuts the impact on the power grid by 15 times, keeping the grid stable and making the system green and efficient.
4: HEIF's innovations also include an incredibly clean vacuum chamber. It's a highway for beams to avoid gas collisions and reach near light speed. It's so clean its pressure is as low as that on the surface of the moon.
5: Our ultra-thin wall vacuum chamber with a skeleton liner, the first of its kind, was highly praised by Fritz Kaspers, a renowned accelerator expert at the European Organization for Nuclear Research, known as CERN, who called it innovative and recommended it be named the China Chamber for future international adoption.
4: So what will this super microscope actually do?
7: People may think heavy ion accelerators are just high-tech showpieces, and they are, being world-leading. But they also have real-world impacts. We can test satellites by simulating cosmic rays and breed better crops with higher yield and quality through ion-induced mutation. In medicine, HEIF will advance heavy ion cancer therapy and the development of novel medical isotope drugs.
4: The first experiments are expected before the end of this year. For now, this national treasure is more than ready, and the scientific community is watching with anticipation. Liu Jiaxin, CGTN from the HEIF site in Huizhou, Guangdong Province.
0: That's it for today's edition of China 24. As always, welcome your thoughts and comments. You can reach us at china24@cgtn.com. We'll leave you now with the natural landscapes of central China's Hubei province. I'm Su Yuting in Beijing. Thank you very much for watching.

0: coming up on Global Business, trade facilitation. China aims to boost institutional innovation and tech empowerment and customs authority to facilitate cross-border trade. Brief reprieve. UK inflation cooled by more than expected last month, slowing to 2.6%. But the slowdown is likely to offer only temporary relief to new Prime Minister Andy Burnham as he seeks to ease living costs. And El Nino impacts. The Panama Canal Authority will further reduce the maximum draft for vessels later this summer due to a strengthening El Nino that could reduce rainfall. We examine how climate drivers are affecting global shipping. Hello there and welcome to Global Business. You're watching CGTN. I'm Lincoln Humphreys. China's fiscal revenue maintained steady growth in the first half of 2026, with the growth rate picking up steadily month by month. According to official data released Wednesday, fiscal revenue rose 4.7% year on year to 12.1 trillion yuan, or around $1.7 trillion. Tax revenue, a key indicator of economic vitality, increased 5.3% to 9.8 trillion yuan, accelerating from the first quarter. Officials attributed the robust performance to the economy's resilience, along with rising prices, a buoyant stock market, and robust foreign trade. Meanwhile, fiscal spending was up 1.5% to more than 14.3 trillion yuan, as the government maintains a more proactive stance to support growth.
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0: rose by 11.8%, mainly due to strong growth in import volumes under foreign trade. Corporate income tax grew by 3.9%, largely reflecting higher corporate profits. Security stamp duty surged by 97.3%, mainly attributable to increased trading volume in the stock market.
1: The General Administration of Customs of China, or GACC, says it will boost institutional innovation and tech empowerment to facilitate cross-border trade in the coming 5 years. GACC head Sun Mei-jun made the remarks at a news conference today.
2: In the coming 5 years, we will stick to the dual driver of institutional innovation plus tech empowerment and work to ensure both fast clearance and good management. Our effort will focus on three areas, that is, optimizing the regulator framework, boosting the regulatory efficacy, and making our regulatory model even smarter.
1: The GACC's new measures include upgrading port infrastructure and further improving existing opening up platforms, such as the Hainan Free Trade Port. Minister Sun also said China's foreign trade got off to a good start in the first half of 2026, which kicks off the country's 15th five-year plan for development. Last week, China reported foreign trade surged nearly 17% to about $3.7 trillion from January to June. Moreover, the GACC pledged to expand imports of advanced tech equipment, key components, energy resources and quality agricultural products over the next 5 years while diversifying source countries. Despite a challenging global environment and rising protectionism, China's foreign trade has remained resilient and robust. In the first half of this year, total imports and exports topped $3.69 trillion. So what's behind this number and why has China been able to maintain the resilience of its industrial and supply chains? Xu Yanwen finds out.
3: Scorching heat is gripping many European countries, sending demand for cooling products soaring. At an AC factory in Qingdao in East China's Shandong province, a large order from France is keeping the production lines busy.
4: European orders are surging. Just days ago, we took an urgent order from France for 70,000 units.
3: Customs data shows that in the first half of 2026, China's exports of cooling home appliances, including ACs, fans, and refrigerators, reached

0: 5 million units.
1: In Suzhou's Uzhou district alone, there are over 1,600 robotics and smart manufacturing firms. The area also attracts top talent. Engineers from radar, sensor, and casing suppliers work together on product upgrades, improving navigation, as exports of cleaning and bionic robots reached over $2.6 billion. Industrial robot exports hit $928 million, a year-on-year increase of 18.6%, with shipments to over 140 countries. From air conditioners to robots, the
2: robot-grade wing-in-ground craft made its debut, targeting overseas markets and marking a significant step forward for China's smart innovations on the global stage. Chen Tong reports.
3: It's not a plane, and it's not a ship.
4: This is the world's first consumer-grade wing-in-ground craft. That is to say, it's able to skim.
5: It can be used in some entertainment projects and luxury hotels, resorts, and yacht clubs. We think its usage scenario is very close to yachts.
3: According to Morgan Stanley, the global low-altitude economy market size will exceed $2 trillion by 2030, and China's patents in the low-altitude industry rank first worldwide, already accounting for 51% of the global total. He Jiangpeng has been exporting China's smart innovations such as humanoid robots for 5 years.
6: We've reached some dozens of intended orders in the United States. From observation, China's manufacturing industry is becoming stronger.
3: China's smart manufacturing exports have seen significant growth over the past few months. In the first quarter of this year, the added value of the equipment manufacturing industry rose by 6.2% year-on-year, contributing nearly 20% to the country's industrial growth. And innovative products such as wing-in-ground craft could propel that growth further. Chen Tong, CGTN Suzhou, Jiangsu Province.
2: 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Brief reprieve. UK inflation cooled by more than expected last month, slowing to 2.6%, but the slowdown is likely to offer only temporary relief to new Prime Minister Andy Burnham as he seeks to ease cost of living.
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2: Time now for some other business headlines we're tracking for you around the globe. The Indonesian central bank unexpectedly left its key interest rate unchanged on Wednesday, despite rising inflation. Bank Indonesia has raised rates by a total of 100 bps since May to shore up the rupiah amid capital outflows and low growth. The Japanese yen has weakened to its lowest level against the US dollar since 1986. Trading around 163 per dollar. The currency was largely weighed down by higher oil prices linked to the Middle East conflict. Markets are what's...
8: To use that word again, word.
9: It's actually quite interesting. When I go on American television and I talk about trust, you know, that the Chinese people trust their government, meaning the ruling party, the CPC, you know, the other journalists, the American journalists or my American host, they often laugh at me and say, look, you know, these number or these survey results are not reliable. This journalist or this Chinese woman is just talking, you know, some number that's conjured up by the Communist Party. No, these are international organizations or third-party surveys. For instance, one that's done by Harvard Trust in the central government, that is, i.e., the Communist Party of China. And then if you look at the Edelman, which is the famous PR company, they have a 25-year running annual survey on the trust. And so interesting, China ranked the world's top three in terms of people trust in general, business, government, media, NGO.
8: And it was really, really interesting. There's one incident.

0: many incidents, but I'll use this example. So Dabbu village is 1100 years old. And because of the century of humiliation and everything, most of the historic village was in ruins. And so there has been about half of the historic village has been creatively restored. And I was talking with a resident party secretary who's working there, focusing on rural revitalization. And I said, are there any plans for restoring the remainder of the historic core of the village? Look, it's also, there's a couple of aspects here that I want to emphasize. One of the big differences between the CPC and, say, political parties in many other countries is that the CPC now represents the whole of China. It's not just a part of society that might agree with its position. And that's a much more difficult task. And I think, you know, I'm a philosopher as well. I think the ideology is actually very practical. I'll bring those two together. It's a very practical ideology. It's an ideology of getting things done and achieving the goals set. But the goals themselves are practical. You work with what you've got. And that's really, that is, if you like, it's what the such as AI and high tech.
1: Yeah.
0: So there's a constant need for creativity and renewal in that process while maintaining the continuity.
1: So,
2: and if I could jump in for a second, I'd like to say that the system is based on the fact that the leaders, the cadres, the workers, no matter what level, from the village unto the central level, their performance is what determines if they get promoted. People just can't rest on their laurels. They can't just give good speeches. They have to show results. And in China, if there's ever been a country that gathers data and has metrics that can be measured against, it's...
0: People in other countries think China doesn't have elections. Of course, China has elections. It's part of the whole process, both inside the CPC and also with the five levels of people's congresses. But the crucial difference is, what are the criteria for being elected to a position? So in a Western context, it's your ideological line.
1: And how well you how well you talk.
0: Exactly, and how good you look on camera and all that kind of thing. In how do you get elected within the CPC or even to the People's Congresses, it's based on competence and experience and accountability. And if you are working at a lower level and you've competently achieved the tasks that you've taken on and you've gained that experience and you've been fully accountable, then there is an election process for the potential of moving to a higher level. So the criteria are completely different.
1: Even though
0: you have electoral systems in place.
1: That's why eight people who were from the grassroots were given the party's highest honor on the anniversary on July the 1st. I think that's the message, you know, delivery, competence, instead of seeking wealth or ranking. I do want to say, though, in President Xi's address on the occasion, he mentioned the fine qualities of CPC, and I think these are important not just for a political party, any political party, but for an entity, for an enterprise, for even a human being to constantly to deliver and to succeed in life and work. For instance, one of the first is to commit it, to seek truth, always be objective, find your facts correctly, and then understand the situation comprehensively, thoroughly, accurately before you move on to make policy. Harvey, how important is that? That's number one for the party.
2: That's number one. Yeah, absolutely, that's number one. And it's been a part of China for millennia. So you have the Book of Han, you have the seeking truth from facts. So in the West, we've seen some leaders just make up facts and things like that. But in China, people do seek truth from facts. And not only China is where it is today, it was a backward country when I first went there. Today, it's runs circles around everywhere else.
1: Yeah, Roland, that's actually part of the fundamental principle of Marxism. What Karl Marx advocates, right, that you're always based on, you base your decision, your policy on what actually is happening in front of you, and hence the pragmatism as well, because things change, realities change, and you respond to it.

0: Amos' 11th thesis on Feuerbach, which is actually on Marx's grave in Highgate Cemetery in London, is the philosophers have thus far understood the world. The point is to change it. Now, what's the relationship between those two? You need to understand the world as best as you can. You never get full understanding, mm-hmm. but as best as you can, working with other skilled people. And once you understand the world, once you understand the concrete conditions on the ground, you can move forward and transform things and change things. And so, yes, it's right back there. Young Marx, he was only 24 years old. This insight is already back there.
1: Yeah. So the other part is how to change the world. And obviously, the CPC has proven its ability to execute grand plans to change the world. Harvey, how do you explain the formidable ability of the CPC to rally billions of people around it and execute the plans that together they have set, you know, in stone?
2: Well, I think they're shared stakeholders. So Chinese people want to have a better life. They want to participate in a better life. They want to live a comfortable life, but they also want to be able to give back to the society. And this is all baked into China's DNA. And talking about Marxism, I have to say that Marxism has undergone changes. So what China's viewed Marxism as, let's say in Chairman Mao's age, is much different now, because now we talk about communism, socialism with Chinese characteristics. It's a very pragmatic, results-oriented system that has the buy-in of most of the people in the country. It's what's made China great again.
1: Wow. We hope so. Okay, we hope so. But the natural question many people will ask watching us from other parts of the world is, a great and strong China led by a Communist Party going to be a threat or an asset for them? Should they, you know, it's so formidable. Should the world be afraid of it, Rowan?
0: There's a fundamental principle that comes into play here that, unfortunately, those who have been the perpetrators of imperialism and colonialism in the past find very, very difficult to understand. But it comes from China's experience of semi-colonialism, the formal relations with more than 400. This is a fundamental principle that they simply will not change. And so the fear-mongering that goes on, it serves other purposes. But, you know, people have to understand that fundamental principle, mutual respect and mutual non-interference. But again, as Harvey's been emphasizing and I emphasize to people who ask me, go and see for yourself. What you see and what you hear, you can verify for yourself.
2: Yeah. And I also think it's important for people to get a handle on Chinese history. So if you look at China's storied history, China never was engaged in imperialism. It was never engaged in going out and subjugating other people. Yeah, it had internal battles that it had to defend and resolve.
1: Yeah, although it had the capability, it had the opportunity to do so, but it always chose to look inward, right? I don't think we have the time to go into further, although we can go on for a much longer period of time talking about all of these, but I think it is important. And as Harvey and Roland, you have both suggested, no amount of talking can show what China truly is or what Communist Party of China truly is. So come and see China for yourself. It's not that expensive, and visa has becoming much easier. For some people it's visa free, for other people it's transit visa free, so find out. And summer holiday is coming up, so why not imagine coming to China and understand this country that has to do with people around the world on a daily basis, and possibly even more so as we go forward. Many thanks to Harvey and Roland for sharing with us your insights. It's been a great discussion, interesting to me, even as a Chinese.

that, we come to the end of this special edition of The Point with me, Lu Xin. As always, you can follow me on Facebook, X, and YouTube using the handle Lu Xin in Beijing. On behalf of the whole team, thank you for watching. You've got The Point.

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1: Hello, I'm Jamie Owen. Welcome to the program. Our top stories. It's costing billions and we need more. The US Defense Secretary reveals the cost of the Iran conflict as strikes continue for an 11th night. Our other headlines, President Zelensky sacks his commander-in-chief, the latest move in a major reshuffle of Ukraine's military. China and Southeast Asia should be the anchor of peace, the Chinese foreign minister's call as he meets his counterparts in the Philippines. And out of Africa, why some of Nigeria's colonial-era treasures will remain on display in Switzerland. The United States has targeted military infrastructure in an 11th night of attacks on Iran. President Trump has also threatened to bomb a suspected nuclear storage bunker, sometimes referred to as Pickaxe Mountain. Iran says it's targeted U.S. military bases in Jordan, Bahrain and Kuwait. At the same time, more ships are avoiding the Red Sea, concerned over threats by the Houthis in Yemen. The Iran allies have warned vessels to avoid Saudi Arabian ports.
2: Well, Jamie, what we're witnessing on the ground here in Iran is a steady expansion of U.S. strikes, with new cities being added to the target list almost daily. Early Wednesday morning, the entire southern provinces were hit, along with areas in the west and northwest. This time, there was a new twist. Air defense systems went active in the capital, Tehran, for the first time during the past 11 days, and the sound of interceptions echoed across the capital. The IRGC claims they managed to shoot down one enemy drone over Tehran. Under retaliatory strikes, Iran fired precision missiles at targets in Kuwait, Bahrain, and Jordan. And the IRGC has been putting out satellite images regularly, claiming to show just how accurate their strikes have been against U.S. bases in the region. And now, shifting to the U.S. president's recent threats to bomb Iran's nuclear sites, specifically the so-called Pickaxe Mountain. The foreign ministry has responded by saying that all of Iran's nuclear activities have been properly declared to the IAEA under a safeguard agreement. Spokesperson Ismail Baghaei went a step further, calling America's obsession on that particular site, which he says has no nuclear activity whatsoever, nothing more than an excuse for further destruction. In fact, at the same time, the IRGC has issued its own warning. If the U.S. goes after that mountain, Iran will treat it as a regional escalation. And if that line is crossed, the IRGC says all American interests, along with those of their allies and supporters, will be hit

0: are by Iran's armed forces. And finally, in just a few hours, nationwide commemorations are set to take place for the victims of the Minhap school tragedy. The ceremonies will coincide with the burial and farewell processions for the remaining students who lost their lives in Minhap. Jamie.
1: Ehsan, thank you. Our correspondent Ehsan Kevani in Iran. Well, let's take you next to the United States and talk to our correspondent Jagruti Dave in Washington. Jagruti, Ehsan setting out there the targets, the hardware, the military report, if you'd like. Let's talk about the money, because more details are emerging there about the financial cost of this Iran conflict.
2: Yes, indeed, Jamie. This was revealed by Pete Hegseth, the defense secretary, who was appearing in front of the Senate Appropriations Committee alongside the chairman of the Joint Chiefs of Staff. And he said that the cost of the war so far is $37.5 billion. That's up from previous estimates of around $30 billion. Now, this is the president is asking for more money for the defense budget in general, $87.6 billion, and of that, around $67 billion is supposed to be earmarked for the Iran war. Now, Hegseth was effectively justifying this price tag, saying that it's a price worth paying to act as a deterrence for Iran, and said that without this extra money, there would be critical shortfalls in funding for things like paying troops and replacing munitions. Now, what you did see was

0: some Republicans who do think that the U.S. needs to hit Iran harder to retaliate for the recent loss of American lives. All this comes amid a new Politico poll that says that the share of MAGA supporters who believe that the war is worth the economic cost has fallen from 50% in May to, Jamie, just over a third.
1: Perhaps, Jagruzi, the economic cost is about to get bigger because Secretary Rubio has been talking with something of a sobering warning about the security of global shipping and what this next chapter might bring.
0: Yes, the U.S.'s top diplomat has been at the foreign minister's meeting in Manila, and he has been effectively saying that the U.S. Cannot allow Iran to have control over the Strait of Hormuz, and that allowing Iran to impose tolls on that critical waterway would effectively set a dangerous precedent for maritime disputes in other parts of the world. He tried to reassure Gulf allies that the U.S. wouldn't do anything to actively jeopardize their security in the region. But he also called Iran the troublemaker behind the recent Houthi blockade of Iranian ports. Now, it all shows this bind, I guess, that the U.S. is in, whether to escalate over the Strait of Hormuz as a deterrence or whether to de-escalate and try to negotiate a longer-term settlement, which many critics of this U.S. strategy are saying that the U.S. administration should do. And so what we are seeing is that this in recent tracking data is showing four more ships have been deterred away from docking at Saudi Arabian ports following the Houthi threats, which shows the widening scope of this war, both economically and on the security front.
1: Jagruzi, thank you. Our correspondent Jagruzi Dave in Washington. President Zelensky has replaced his commander-in-chief, the latest move in a major reshuffle of Ukraine's military. The newly appointed Mikhail Odrapyuty has promised to step up the country's counter-offensive against Russia. Last week, Zelensky sacked his defense minister, sparking days of protests in Kyiv. Let's talk to our correspondent Megumi Lim, who's in Ukraine for us. Megumi, what more do we know about Ukraine's new top commander?
2: Well, in this past week has been quite a whirlwind, Jamie, as protests did indeed last for 6 days straight after Ukrainian President Volodymyr Zelensky fired the popular defense minister Mykhailo Fedorov, citing clashes between him and the Ukrainian Armed Forces Commander-in-Chief Alexander Syrsky. Now, I've been heard partially, as you said, on Monday, Zelensky fired Syrsky and replaced him with a 43-year-old major General Mykhailo Dropaty. He is someone who has been fighting since 2014 in Ukraine's east, and he's someone who has climbed the ladder of Ukraine's military structure. He has been in charge of the ground forces of Ukraine and most recently the joint forces of Ukraine. And he is someone who has been credited for his direct involvement in the liberation of Ukraine's Kherson region in the counteroffensive of 2022, and also efforts to liberate or defend Ukraine's Kharkiv region in 2024. And so, as you can imagine, he's someone who is really highly respected by both high-ranking officials in the military and also civilians here. Now, so protesters indeed has been pushing for Dropaty as someone who is a suitable candidate to replace Syrsky. But crucially, what we also know is that Dropaty has backed Fedorov and his initiative to modernize Ukraine's military and also push for more reforms to have more accountability and transparency within the Ukrainian army. Now, what we don't know and what is unclear is that whether Fedorov will be reinstated as defense minister. This is something that people are still calling for, so we are expecting possibly more protests here today.
1: Megumi, thank you. Megumi Lim, the Associated Press correspondent in Kyiv. Well, Ukraine has hit two more warehouses.
3: Amazon, the largest online marketplace, which has many warehouses across the country. Now, this time we are speaking about the fires that have started at the facilities in the Krasnodar region as well as in the Stavropol region. And we are hearing from the authorities that those warehouses have indeed been attacked and the fire is being extinguished. But certainly this is a very large facilities that we are talking about, and we are

0: hearing about at least one person being killed in the Krasnodar region, 10 others wounded, and 5 injured at least in the Stavropol region. The officials from this company, Tatiana Kim, who is actually the richest woman in Russia, has been saying that they are going to help the families of those staff workers who have been injured in these incidents. But obviously, the Kremlin is also referring to these incidents, saying that what Ukraine is doing is attacking the civilian objects. They are firmly denying any links of Wildberries warehouses to any sort of military facilities or any sort of conflict involvement in Ukraine. So the Kremlin says the attacks are only showing the nature of Kyiv authorities, saying those attacks are terroristic in their nature. But interestingly, we are hearing about many of the sellers who had their goods stored in those warehouses, that the policies of the company have recently been changed, and therefore they have many doubts regarding the compensations they would be getting. Other attacks included across Russia, the region of Bryansk, where Miratorg facilities have come under drone attacks, and Crimea, where the people are now talking about power outages. So certainly we understand this is an escalation of the conflict, and now a completely new sphere is being targeted after the oil refineries got hit. Now the warehouses are under attack.
1: Dasha, thank you. Our correspondent Dasha Chernyshova in Moscow. Let's next talk to Sean Bell, the military analyst and former Air Vice Marshal in the Royal Air Force. Sean, welcome back. Good to see you. What should we make of this reshuffle at the top of Ukraine's military? Is it unusual to fire and hire the top man in the middle of a war?
2: And Jamie, I mean, it's not unusual in the World War One, World War Two. You know, there were a lot of senior generals moved along because they get tired. You need fresh ideas. I think what's the tragedy here is that maybe it wasn't picked up by some of the earlier reports. Is Sirsky's a 60-year-old? He's a sort of relic of the former Soviet Union times, and therefore probably more set in his ways, even though he's had a very distinguished history. Whereas Fedorov is a 35-year-old, attritional battle on the front line, which is something, frankly, they can't win, into striking Russia using high-tech capability. And he's been very, very effective at that. The failure here, I think, is that you've got two very different beasts. And President Zelensky was the sort of making sure peace was kept between them. But Zelensky's been away a lot over the last few months. And quite frankly, when he's been away, it's pretty clear these two have not got on. And eventually, one of them had to go. As it turns out, both have had to go.
1: Where would you say we are? I mean, the military term is a sit rep. I mean, where are we in terms of where we are with the Russia-Ukraine conflict? Are we approaching the end?
2: There's lots of reports that Russia's considering mobilization. You'll remember that each year they have a conscript army that people are brought in. But mobilizing means more fighting-age people that you can actually put on the front line. If Russia does do that, be incredibly unpopular. But both sides are struggling with manpower there. What Ukraine has done very successfully, which is the second part of this, is take the war to Russia. You were hearing about the strikes on these warehouses. It's all designed to take the war to Russia. And the long-range strikes using long-range missiles, particularly targeting Russian energy. I was reading the other day that the ability of Russia to now create petrol and diesel has dropped to a 21-year low. And you've got to remember, that's how Putin finances this. Does that mean we're near the end of the war? Almost certainly not. But Russia's finding it more and more difficult to grind forward, and I think we are gradually approaching the day where there'll be some sort of frozen front line, because Russia will have to stop for a breather. The challenge for the Western community is make sure that frozen line doesn't unfreeze again in a few years' time.
1: And a thought on US Defense Secretary Pete Hegseth. It's the first EU country to impose restrictions targeting cyberbullying, screen addiction and harmful content. Tech companies will face fines if they do not comply. Critics say children will get around this ban. Others have voiced concern over data privacy, as identity documents will need to be uploaded to verify age. And for more on France's under-15 social media ban, just follow this QR code on your screen now. That should take you there. You're watching CGTN. Still ahead, we're in the Philippines next, as China and...

0: Everything is a business story.
1: What do we mean when we talk about the difference?
2: Brazen accent.
1: The difference is in the detail.
3: In
1: the background.
4: Defense ministers from
1: the wider angle and perspective of every story.
5: The Philippines Foreign Secretary Lazaro, and what was interesting there was that the actual camaraderie between the two of them when they greeted one another seemed to be quite warm, so there would be hope, although we didn't get to hear any of the discussions that took place behind closed doors, that that meeting will help to diffuse those tensions that we've seen rising. And then this afternoon, Wang Yi met with Marco Rubio, the U.S. Secretary of State. And after that meeting, we heard from both parties saying that it was a positive and pragmatic meeting. Wang Yi said that he felt that the meeting was building on the meeting between the two leaders in Beijing earlier this year, and that they want to build on that so that they can have a constructive and strategically stable relationship. Rubio, for his part, said that the U.S. felt it was important for high-level representatives on their sides to meet their Chinese counterparts at regular intervals, even though they don't see eye to eye on a lot of instances, but it was very important to keep those lines of communication open.
6: Ryan, thank you. Our correspondent Ryan Meltzer in Manila. Where do many of the treasures on display in some of our museums really belong? Switzerland has joined other European countries in returning colonial era artifacts to Nigeria. However, some of the Benin bronzes will remain on view in Zurich. Our correspondent Julia Hamilton reports.
7: This bronze pendant mask, fragment of an elephant tusk, and relief plaques are among the famous Benin bronzes that once decorated the royal palace of the Kingdom of Benin. Looted by British forces in 1897, they were later dispersed through the international art market and eventually sold to over 130 museums in 20 countries. Museum Rydberg in Zurich held 11 of the objects. Their ownership has been transferred to Nigeria under a restitution agreement, but only two are being physically returned, along with items held elsewhere.
8: The handover ceremony took place at the National Museum in Lagos, Nigeria. A Swiss delegation led by Federal Councillor Elizabeth Baumer-Schneider returned 18 Benin artifacts from three Swiss museums to Nigeria's National Commission for Museums and Monuments.
7: Nine of the bronzes will remain at Museum Rydberg on long-term loan from Nigeria.
9: Most wonderful outcomes of this collaboration and this mutual trust and dialogue was that the partners in Nigeria were very interested in us actually keeping some of these works as loans from Nigeria to continue telling the history and the art history of Benin here in Switzerland to a Swiss audience.
10: In making sure that AI is for everybody and not for a few privileged ones.
11: What exactly are these, some of the priorities, as you see it?
10: For me, the most important priority now is to invest in capacity building in developing countries. Because let's be honest, the overwhelming majority of the investment that is made today in AI is in the developed countries and China. Every other has practically no investment. And many have no talented people trained, have no infrastructure, no adequate regulations. And so we need to mobilize the whole of the international community to support developing countries, to build the capacity to be able to take profit of the enormous potential that AI has. And in health, in education, in agriculture, in all aspects that are crucial for development, AI can really allow us to make enormous progress.
11: China has been supporting and offering the open source LLMs. In other words, people can obtain them and use them at a lower cost, and it can be available to everybody. What do you make of this approach? Is this going to be the way out?
10: I've always been a supporter of open source. I think it's very important

0: that what is discovered is put at the disposal of the international community as a whole in order to make sure that all can benefit. And China has been very successful with its open source different algorithms and instruments, because they are now used by all countries in the world. And even if we consider the other relevant partner in development of AI, which is the United States, even the United States, Chinese open source instruments are now used widely by American companies. That shows how important it is to nurture this perspective of AI at the service of everybody.
1: To be inclusive.
0: To be inclusive.
1: Yes. You mentioned about China's global AI governance initiative proposed a few years earlier. China also put out the global AI governance action plan. Of course, these documents are extremely important. How much do you think the discussion is going on?
0: Let's be honest. We are still in the beginning of a serious capacity of discussing global governance of AI because of the geopolitical divides. And I think the importance of initiatives is exactly to establish bridges, is to bring countries together, because this cannot be done by country by country. This needs to be done globally. And AI has an enormous potential, but has enormous risks. And it's very important that governments, especially those governments that have a larger capacity, or where are the companies that have a larger capacity, even if sometimes they diverge in many aspects, I think there is a common interest of humankind that there is a serious dialogue to make sure that AI doesn't become an existential risk for our societies.
1: You and Chinese President Xi Jinping have been talking to each other, meeting one another over the years. What are likely to be the discussions between the two of you and the other leaders?
0: Well, I'm not going to describe here any discussion, but there is one thing that I am concluding my mandate in the end of the year. I might
1: thank
0: be,
1: you for your service.
0: Sir. Have other opportunities still to see President Xi Jinping, but it might be the last. And I think it's important to express our enormous appreciation as President of China, the strong commitment to multilateralism and the strong commitment to support the UN. And in a world where so many attack multilateralism, in a world where so many violate international law, in a world where so many disregard the need for international cooperation, I think that this example is extremely important. And so I think it is my duty to express my deep appreciation for that.
1: Earlier, you once said in an interview that many of the initiatives that China brought out actually are quite in line with what the UN had been thinking over the years. Now, do you see those meeting in mind have been meeting in actions?
0: Well, as a matter of fact, in AI, it is clear. The first resolution on AI in the General Assembly of the United Nations was presented by China, promoted by China. China has strongly supported the initiatives that I mentioned that were approved in the Global Digital Compact, when we approved the Pact of the Future, and when we were able to gather all countries in the world to understand the need for AI governance. So there is indeed an identity of points of view about the need for AI to be something in which we all get together to guarantee that it is an opportunity for development, an opportunity for well-being, an opportunity for us all, and not a risk. Look, one of the things that worries me, look what it is, the possibility of weaponizing AI. Now imagine that we take human beings out of these and you put AI managing the nuclear arsenals. It would be an enormous danger. to keep human agents.

0: To keep the primacy of human agency over artificial intelligence is absolutely essential. Might exist among countries. The risks of AI are much more important, and so countries need to come together for an effective global governance of AI.
1: Many are also asking, especially within the community of artificial intelligence, it is not about what AI is. It's about what human being is. What do you think is the meaning of human being at this time, the age of AI?
0: Well, I think that artificial intelligence was created by human beings.
1: Yes.
0: It is our creation. It is
1: the work. And yet there might be lack of electricity for its public. Now, this is only one of those many examples that reflect the divide that we're seeing in our society, the gap in our society, sir. So when you look at these phenomena as the Secretary General, what comes to your mind? What can be in that action plan now?
0: Well, what I did a few weeks ago in the London Climate Initiative was to make a proposal of a transparency initiative in AI. I think it's the obligation of those that create a data center to inform the public, to inform the communities where those data centers are created, what will be the consumption of water, what will be the consumption of electricity, what will be the land occupation. And at the same time, I asked for until 2030, the energy used for those data centers to be renewable. And I have to say that China has been investing massively in renewable energy in general, but in particular, exactly to take into account the massive needs of data centers.
1: Mm. Meanwhile, you see trillion-dollar IPOs of some technology and AI-related companies, IPOs. However, you also see many economies are still suffering from lack of very basic infrastructure of electricity, of internet. Once again, this huge divide, sir. You have a huge goal, 2030, the Sustainable Development Goals, SDGs. So when you see those two extremes, what comes to your mind? You are witnessing a tremendous transformation of the world. We do not know which direction is it heading for, though, at this moment. So how would you reflect upon the years of you in service in the UN, and what do you think should be the most important qualities of the future UNSGs?
0: The most important is the independence, and at the same time, to be always faithful to the UN Charter, to be always faithful to international law, to be always on the side of those that are suffering because of inequalities and injustices in our system. This is what I believe is needed. The Secretary General of the United Nations has not much power. I mean, not even much money, as it is known. But there is one thing a Secretary General has, as a voice. And that voice must be a moral reference and must be the expression of the Charter, of its values, and of its principles.
1: Mr. SG, thank you so much, as always. And thank you for talking to me over the years when you are serving as the Secretary General of the United Nations. I learned a lot, sir.
0: It is a pleasure, and it has always been a pleasure.
1: Thank you, sir.
0: Thank you very much. Xie xie.
1: It all started with curiosity. A single drop of an apple, a hidden pattern, a dream. AI is igniting massive changes in society. Science is reshaping human lives. This summer, join me to meet brilliant minds for raw dialogues, fun tours, and honest debates to probe the big questions shaping our future. Together, let's celebrate the season of AI and basic sciences. Welcome back. This is World Insight with me, Tian Wei. Now, my exclusive conversation with Professor Andrew Qiqi Yao, the only Turing Award winner with Chinese origin so far. He has been working in Tsinghua University over the past decades. Besides his own academic achievements, Professor Yao is widely respected for

0: his work in nurturing talents of AI who are increasingly instrumental all over the world. I know you have been researching about physics, then switched to computer science, and later you also work in the mathematics department of renowned universities. How did you manage to get the real essence of these very different fields? What are the commonalities of these basic sciences?
1: Actually, it's not too difficult.
0: Really?
1: To jump around these basic sciences.
0: Mm-hmm.
1: Mainly because these three sciences, physics, mathematics, and computer science, they share the same common scientific language, namely that we can really communicate with each other perfectly with the standard mathematical jargons. And however, there are, of course, differences between the styles mm-hmm. on how research is conducted. For example, in physics, the perfect rigor of the mathematics involved is not that important. Mm-hmm. As long as you can find the truth, you can assert how the reality actually turns out to be.
0: Mm-hmm.
1: Even if you just find it for the wrong reason, that'd be okay. And computer science is sort of between these two subjects. So on the one hand, you would like what you find to be mathematical rigorous, mm-hmm. but on the other hand...
0: The freshman, that's, you say, always should be the emphasis of your work. What kind of logic, philosophical approaches, or ways of thinking would you like to nurture among these young talents?
1: I think that, of course, when you teach freshmen, you have to adjust your style mm-hmm. to different type of students. In Tsinghua, we usually have really bright students in our class. Therefore, our job is not really to help them go through the detailed calculations mm-hmm. or the standard proofs, but to try to instill in them the spirit of adventure. And typically, what I would like to do is to show them some really beautiful results, which sometimes real need very difficult arguments. But the challenge is to find a way that you can explain it to them in a more elementary way so that they would, on the one hand, they will be able to grasp the techniques, but on the other hand, they really can see the beauty in all these ideas.
0: Mm. Some suggested that no matter which subjects or area that you are researching or concentrating on, at the end of the day, the beauty and the logic and the journey could all be very similar to one another. I know it's very hard to generalize because nobody can be expert in every field. And yet, I don't know from your perspective where you are. How do you see that?
1: Yeah, I think there's a certain universality about it that no matter what kind of problem you're working on and in what field, personally, that the psychological feeling, they tend to be the same.
0: Mm-hmm.
1: You encounter a problem, you are baffled, and you try to fool around, and you are agonizing, mm-hmm. and at some point,
0: yeah.
1: you suddenly see the light. And so that very moment is what scientists are looking for. Mm-hmm. I never ask other people, but I feel that we are, I think all the scientists are addicted mm-hmm. to seeking that feeling. I think that perhaps some nerve cell in the brain emits some chemicals and gets you addicted and you just try to replicate it.
0: Right,
1: And I think that moment is the beautiful moment because at that moment, you know that in the whole world, you are the only one who knows this little secret.
0: You are the lucky one.
1: Yeah, even if it's not a huge achievement, but you are the one who have found, and that's what we all look for.
0: Yeah. What can you do when you didn't manage to achieve what you assumed that you might?
1: I think with experience that

0: That I think that is just like in playing sports, and if you're on a basketball team, you of course you wouldn't win all the time, but I think you learn how to handle failure, and most of all, in playing games, you learn to appreciate the merits, and you get to admire other people. Yeah. It's the same thing with the problem. I think that if you attack a problem for a long time, you finally give up. You should just be very graceful and appreciate the problem even more. And when someone else solves the problem, the first thing that comes to your mind is not that, oh, I should have persisted and do it, but the first thought that would come to my mind is that I really want to see the proof.
1: Yeah.
0: I want to see how this wonderful person is able to overcome all the obstacles that I have encountered.
1: Computer science, which is a subject you have been devoting decades on and certainly greatly achieved, what do you think are some of the biggest questions that you are still thinking today, and why do they matter?
0: Just to understand.
1: Yeah.
0: The nature of intelligence, and the wonderful ChatGPT, and the big language models, and they have just unexpectedly, they have opened up a window to us, namely that it is a real life
1: that we understand the goal of developing AI technologies. That is to serve the people. And that is all the time we have for today. If you'd like to know more, search World Insider. Check out our YouTube channel. Follow us on X and Facebook. I'm Tian Wei. Thanks for being with me. I'll see you tomorrow. Bye for now.

0: Live from London, this is The World Today.
1: Hello, I'm Jamie Owen. Welcome to the program. Our top stories. It's costing billions and we need more. The US Defense Secretary reveals the price of the Iran conflict as strikes continue for an 11th night. Our other headlines, President Zelensky sacks his commander-in-chief, the latest move in a major reshuffle of Ukraine's military. China and Southeast Asia. Our correspondent Ehsan Kevani reports now from the Iranian city of Yazd.
2: What we're witnessing on the ground here in Iran is a steady expansion of U.S. strikes, with new cities being added to the target list almost daily. Early Wednesday morning, the entire southern provinces were hit, along with areas in the west and northwest. This time, there was a new twist. Air defense systems went active in the capital, Tehran, for the first time during the past 11 days, and the sound of interceptions echoed across the capital. The IRGC claims they managed to shoot down one enemy drone over Tehran. Under retaliatory strikes, Iran fired precision missiles at targets in Kuwait, Bahrain, and Jordan. And the IRGC has been putting out satellite images regularly, claiming to show just how accurate their strikes have been against U.S. bases in the region. And now shifting to the U.S. president's recent threats to bomb Iran's nuclear sites, specifically the so-called Pickaxe Mountain. The foreign ministry has responded by saying that all of Iran's nuclear activities have been properly declared to the IAEA under a safeguard agreement. Spokesperson

0: Ismail Baghaei went a step further, calling America's obsession on that particular site, which he says has no nuclear activity whatsoever, nothing more than an excuse for further destruction, in fact. At the same time, the IRGC has issued its own warning. If the U.S. goes after that mountain, Iran will treat it as a regional escalation. And if that line is crossed, the IRGC says all American interests, along with those of their allies and supporters, will be hit hard by Iran's armed forces. And finally, in just a few hours, nationwide commemorations are set to take place for the victims of the Minab school tragedy. The ceremonies will coincide with the burial and farewell processions for the remaining students who lost their lives in Minab. Jamie.
1: Well, that's the picture in Iran. In the United States, our correspondent Jagriti Dave reports from Washington.
2: This was revealed by Pete Hegseth, the defense secretary, who was appearing in front of the Senate Appropriations Committee alongside the chairman of the Joint Chiefs of Staff. And he said that the cost of the war so far is $37.5 billion. That's up from previous estimates of around $30 billion. Now, this is the president is asking for more money for the defense budget in general, $87.6 billion, and of that, $67 billion is supposed to be earmarked for the Iran war. Now, Hegseth was effectively justifying this price tag, saying that it's a price worth paying to also face some stiff questions from Republicans, those skeptical of the war, but also those who are having to justify the war to their constituents as we lead up to the November midterms and as campaigning starts to wind up a gear. His opening statement, the defense secretary's, was punctuated by heckling from protests. And while there are some Republicans who do think that the U.S. needs to hit Iran harder to retaliate for the recent loss of American lives, all this comes amid a new Politico poll that says that the share of MAGA supporters who believe that the war is worth the economic cost has fallen from 50% in May to, Jamie, just over a third.
1: Perhaps, Jagriti, the economic cost is about to get bigger because Secretary Rubio has been talking with something of a sobering warning about the security of global shipping and what this next chapter might bring.
2: Yes, the U.S.'s top diplomat has been at the foreign minister's meeting in Manila, and he

0: To reassure Gulf allies that the U.S. wouldn't do anything to actively jeopardize their security in the region. But he also called Iran the troublemaker behind the recent Houthi blockade of Iranian ports. Now, it all shows this bind, I guess, that the U.S. is in, whether to escalate over the Strait of Hormuz as a deterrent or whether to de-escalate and try to negotiate a longer-term settlement, which many critics of this U.S. strategy are saying that the U.S. administration should do. And so what we are seeing is that this in recent tracking data is showing four more ships have been deterred away from docking at Saudi Arabian ports following the Houthi threats, which shows the widening scope of this war, both economically and on the security front.
1: President Zelensky has replaced his commander-in-chief, the latest move in a major reshuffle of Ukraine's military. The newly appointed Mykhailo Dropati has promised to step up the country's counter-offensive against Russia. Last week, Zelensky sacked his defense minister, sparking days of protests in Kyiv. Our correspondent Megumi Lim is in Kyiv.
2: Protests did indeed last for 6 days straight after Ukrainian President Volodymyr Zelensky fired the popular defense minister Mykhailo Fedorov, citing clashes between him and the Ukrainian Armed Forces Commander-in-Chief Alexander Sirsky. Now, this really angered people here, as people here viewed Fedorov as someone who had introduced necessary reforms to the Russian oil refineries that have really hurt the country's economy and ultimately its war machine. And so people here were calling for Sirsky to be fired and Fedorov to be reinstated. Now, it seems like their voices have been heard partially. As you said, on Monday, Zelensky fired Sirsky and replaced him with a 43-year-old Major General Mykhailo Dropati. He is someone who has been fighting since 2014 in Ukraine's east, and he's someone who has climbed the ladder of Ukraine's military structure. He has been in charge of the ground forces of Ukraine and most recently the joint forces of Ukraine. And he is someone who has been credited for his direct involvement in the liberation of Ukraine's Kherson region in the counteroffensive of 2022, and also efforts to liberate or defend Ukraine's Kharkiv region in 2024. And so, as you can imagine, he's someone who is really highly respected by both high-ranking officials in the military and also civilians here. Now, so protesters indeed has been pushing for Dropati as someone who is a suitable candidate to replace Sirsky. But crucially, what we also know is that Dropati has backed Fedorov and his initiative to modernize Ukraine's military and also push for more reforms to have more accountability and transparency within the Ukrainian army. Now, what we don't know and what is unclear is that whether Fedorov will be reinstated as defense minister. This is something that people are still calling for, so we are expecting possibly more protests here today.
1: Ukraine has hit two more warehouses belonging to Russia's largest online retailer, Wildberries. Kyiv claims the warehouses contain military supplies, although the Kremlin has denied that. Our correspondent Dasha Chernyshova is in Moscow.
3: Well, essentially, this is the continuation of the Ukrainian attacks against Wildberries warehouses. Wildberries is also known as the Russia's analog to Amazon, the largest online marketplace, which has many warehouses across the country. Now, this time, we are speaking about the fires that have started at the facilities in the Krasnodar region as well as in the Stavropol region. And we are hearing from the authorities that those warehouses have indeed been attacked and the fire is being extinguished. But certainly this is a very large facilities that we are talking about. And we are hearing about at least one person being killed in the Krasnodar region, 10 others wounded and 5 injured at least in the Stavropol region. The officials from this company, Tatiana Kim, who is actually the richest woman in Russia, has been saying that they are going to help the families of those staff workers who have been injured in these incidents. But obviously the Kremlin is also referring to these incidents, saying that what Ukraine is doing is attacking the civilian objects. They are firmly denying any links of Wildberries warehouses to any sort of military facilities or any sort of conflict involvement in Ukraine.

0: So the Kremlin says the attacks are only showing the nature of Kyiv authorities, saying those attacks are terroristic in their nature. But interestingly, we are hearing about many of the sellers who had their goods stored in those warehouses that the policies of the company have recently been changed, and therefore they have many doubts regarding the compensations they would be getting. Other attacks included across Russia, the region of Bryansk, where Miratorg facilities have come under drone attacks, and Crimea, where the people are now talking about power outages. So certainly we understand this is an escalation of the conflict, and now a completely new sphere is being targeted after the oil refineries got hit. Now the warehouses are under attack.
1: Sean Bell is a retired Air Vice Marshal and military analyst with more on Zelensky's military reshuffle.
2: I think what's the tragedy here is that maybe it wasn't picked up by some of the earlier reports. Is Zelensky's a 60-year-old. He's a sort of relic of the former Soviet Union times and therefore probably more set in his ways, even though he's had a very distinguished history. Whereas Fedorov is a 35-year-old, young upstart, full of ideas, full of technology. And he's been part of this revolution that's been trying to find a way to get Ukraine away from this attritional battle on the front line, which is something, frankly, they can't win, into striking Russia using high-tech capability. And he's been very, very effective at that. The failure here, I think, is that you've got two very different beasts. And President Zelensky was the sort of making sure peace was kept between them. But Zelensky's been away a lot over the last few months. And quite frankly, when he's been away, it's pretty clear these two have not got on. And eventually, one of them had to go. As it turns out, both have had to go.
1: Where would you say we are? I mean, the military term is a sitrep. I mean, where are we in terms of where we are with the Russia-Ukraine conflict? Are we approaching the end? Is this the beginning of the end, stalemate, or forever war? How do you judge it?
2: Well, that's a simple question, Jamie. It's not an easy answer. I mean, I think the war has morphed into two distinctly different areas, one of which is around the sort of northwest of the Donbass, the front line, which is the fortress cities. One of them is Kostyantynivka, and that's where Russians are pushing hard. The trouble is they're losing more people there than they can recruit. There's lots of reports that Russia's considering mobilization. You'll remember that each year they have a conscript army that people are brought in, but mobilizing means more fighting age people that you can actually put on the front line. If Russia does do that, be incredibly unpopular. But both sides are struggling with manpower there. What Ukraine has done very successfully, which is the second part of this, is take the war to Russia. You were hearing about the strikes on these warehouses. It's all designed to take the war to Russia. And the long-range strikes using long-range missiles, particularly targeting Russian energy. I was reading the other day that the ability of Russia to now create petrol and diesel has dropped to a 21-year low. And you've got to remember, that's how Putin finances this. Does that mean we're near the end of the war? Almost certainly not. But Russia's finding it more and more difficult to grind forward. And I think we are gradually approaching the day where there'll be some sort of frozen front line, because Russia will have to stop for a breather. The challenge for the Western community is make sure that frozen line doesn't unfreeze again in a few years' time.
1: And a thought on U.S. Defense Secretary Pete Hegseth earlier admitting the cost of the Iran conflict so far and how much more the U.S. military will need. Do both of these conflicts in Ukraine and Iran fundamentally depend on who runs out of cash first?
2: No, I don't think that's quite true. I mean, I do think they're so distinctly different, Jamie. We probably don't have time to get into it. I think that the tragedy of the Iran war is that there is no military solution to the Strait of Hormuz, and that's the sticking point at the moment. America has been conducting nightly and daily strikes against Iran, but all that's doing is delaying the inevitable negotiation that's the only way they get the Strait of Hormuz open. And besides, if you remember, the sole reason that President Trump justified that war was to stop Tehran's nuclear ambition. Well, we're not even talking about that. We're talking about the Straits. We're talking about the global energy crisis. That was not an issue before the start of the war. So I think there's an element of frustration building here from President Trump. He would have expected his military to be able to deliver strategic success. That's not been the case. And the challenge for President Trump is how does he extract his fingers from this mangle while keeping his reputation intact? Very difficult.

0: The company behind ChatGPT says one of its artificial intelligence models went rogue during testing and hacked a company called Hugging Face. OpenAI said it was an unprecedented cyber incident where its AI model exploited security vulnerabilities in the startup's coding. OpenAI says it expects incidents like this to become more common. A model scout linked to the late paedophile Jeffrey Epstein has been found dead at his home in Paris. Daniel Saïd's name appeared thousands of times in the Epstein files. French authorities had been investigating him over allegations that he helped Epstein traffic and abuse women. Saïd's cause of death has not yet been established. Staying in Paris, France has approved a social media ban for children. It's the first EU country to impose restrictions targeting cyberbullying, screen addiction and harmful content. Tech companies could face fines if they do not comply, but critics say teenagers may find ways around this ban, while others are raising privacy concerns over the use of identity checks to verify ages. Let's talk to our correspondent Ross Cullen in Paris. Ross, tell us more about this social media ban. What will change and how's it going to work?
1: Well, Jamie, this is a high school here in the French capital, closed as you might expect. Children have been on summer holidays since the start of July, but it will be all change when they come back for the new term in September. Places like this, children will now have to hand in their mobile phones at the door. A mobile phone ban has been brought in for all schools. And for middle schools, where the children are roughly 10 to 14 years old, there will be an impact there for the social media ban. Anyone under the age of 15 from the 1st of September will not be allowed to create an account on TikTok or Snapchat or Instagram. There will be an age verification stage they'll have to pass. Now, there are concerns that tech-savvy young people will potentially be able to use VPNs to circumnavigate some of these age verification checks, but people who are in favour of the new legislation say that it might be imperfect, but you have to start somewhere to try to stop doom scrolling, reduced attention spans, impact on children's learning capabilities, cyberbullying, access to adult and inappropriate content, the endless wave of fake videos and manipulated videos that young children are exposed to online. So Emmanuel Macron did make this pledge that he wanted to bring it in, an accelerated legislative process to bring that in before the start of the new academic term. And it now has passed the Senate and has passed the lower house, and all it needs now is President Macron to sign it into law.
0: Ross, thank you. Our correspondent Ross Cullen in Paris. And for much more of France's under 15 social media ban, just follow this QR code on your screen now, and that should take you there. You're watching CGTN, still ahead. We're in the Philippines next, as China and Southeast Asian countries gather to navigate a steady course in an uncertain world.

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1: What do we mean when we talk about the difference?
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1: the background.
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1: The wider angle and perspective of every story. 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CGTN. 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
5: Hello, welcome back. A reminder of our top stories. It's costing billions and we need more. The US Defense Secretary reveals the price of the Iran conflict as strikes continue for an 11th night. Our other headlines, President Zelensky sacks his commander-in-chief, the latest move in a major reshuffle of Ukraine's military. And France became...

0: becomes the first EU country to ban social media for children under the age of 50. China's Foreign Minister Wang Yi has met his counterpart from the Philippines amid heightened tension between the countries over a recent clash in the South China Sea. Wang Yi also met the US Secretary of State Marco Rubio at the gathering of foreign ministers from the ASEAN group of nations. Our correspondent Ryan Meltzer reports now from Manila.
1: Chinese and Philippine foreign ministers held talks in Manila as their countries look to manage tensions following a maritime confrontation in the South China Sea this week.
2: During an earlier meeting with the ASEAN Secretary General, Wang Yi said certain forces in the Philippines are deliberately provoking China to try to undermine efforts to improve China-Philippines relations and regional peace and stability.
1: Wang Yi also met with U.S. Secretary of State Marco Rubio, no doubt raising concerns over the resumption of fighting between the U.S. and Iran, as the ASEAN countries and other participants at this week's meetings have also done. The fallout from that conflict, as well as the strains caused by U.S. trade policies, have, if anything, drawn China and Southeast Asia closer, as highlighted in the ASEAN-China meeting.
3: As we embark on the implementation of the new Plan of Action 2030, ASEAN and China will have renewed momentum in deepening cooperation that strengthens our resilience and advances a secure, inclusive and prosperous future.
4: The journey our relationship has traveled shows again that mutual respect and mutual trust is the basis for good neighborliness. Sincerity is the way for cooperation, mutual benefit is the foundation for us to get things done, and openness and inclusiveness are the key for prosperity.
1: The U.S. Secretary of State also said his country wants to deepen ties with ASEAN, though given the U.S.'s imposition of hefty tariffs last year and the impact of its war with Iran on the region, ASEAN ministers could be forgiven for being skeptical. Ryan Meltzer, CGTN, Manila.
0: The ousted Venezuelan president Nicolas Maduro is due back in a United States court for a hearing relating to his drug trafficking case. The former president was captured in a U.S. military operation in January. Maduro is charged with using his position to allow shipments of cocaine. The trial, due to start next June, will be one of the most high-profile criminal cases in U.S. history. 12 workers have been killed after a tunnel collapsed following a suspected gas explosion in India's Sikkim state. Rescue teams are continuing to search for 13 other people believed to have been trapped inside the tunnel. Chile is battling flooding after days of relentless rain. At least 13 people have been killed and 7 remain missing after storms battered parts of the country. Tens of thousands of people are without power, with the government planning action against electricity distributors over prolonged outages. Norway's state oil company Equinor has seen its profits double to $11.5 billion in the 3 months to June, benefiting from an increase in production and soaring oil prices as a result of the Middle East conflict. The country is one of the world's biggest oil and gas exporters, but domestically, it's a global leader in green energy. Our correspondent Johannes Pleschberger reports.
5: For Andrea and her crew, keeping this charter boat topped up with diesel hasn't been much of a headache. While the world has been grappling with the energy crisis, Norway weathered the storm with relative ease.
6: The fuel prices have gone up, but we can't really compare it to the rest of Central Europe in that regard, so we're happy.
5: Norway is Europe's largest supplier of natural gas and one of its key oil providers. To offset an expected decline in production after 2030, the Scandinavian kingdom has approved new drilling in up to 70 locations across the North Sea, Barents Sea and Norwegian Sea.
7: Some of the 70 new gas and oil exploration blocks lie closer to Norway's coastline than ever before. The government says the aim is to strengthen Europe's energy security, with oil and gas supplies constrained due to the Middle East conflict. Environmental groups say it's greenwashing, and the plan to explore more gas fields will undermine Norway's climate commitments.
8: I think it will harm our reputation, but that's not the biggest

0: problem. The biggest problem is that it harms the environment.
1: Lars Haltbrekken of the left-wing opposition says the planned exploration will not only drive up CO2 emissions, but also threaten the country's coastline.
0: We know that if there is oil spill, it will only take hours before the oil hits the land.
1: While the fossil fuels go abroad, it's much greener at home. Norway remains the global leader in EV adoption with nearly 98% of new cars now electric, while its power grid is almost entirely run on renewable energy, making electricity more affordable.
2: In the day-to-day life, they charge it at home. You have low energy prices, most because you have a fixed price now in Norway, which is called a Norwegian price.
1: Despite relying on renewables itself, Norway says oil and gas will remain vital to Europe's energy needs throughout the transition to cleaner alternatives. Johannes Bleschberger, CGTN, Oslo.
3: The headlines again. It's costing billions and we need more. The U.S. Defense Secretary reveals the price of the Iran conflict as strikes continue for an 11th night. Our other headlines, President Zelensky sacks his commander-in-chief, the latest move in a major reshuffle of Ukraine's military. And China and Southeast Asia should be the anchor of peace, the Chinese foreign minister's message as he meets his counterparts in the Philippines. And that is the world today. Thank you for watching. We're back with more news at the top of this hour. Coming up next, it's The Vibe. For now, from all of the team in London, it's goodbye.

dude, I'm the vibe. From Inner Mongolia to Xinjiang, Nadan comes alive with traditional games honoring a cherished Chinese intangible culture heritage. Shanghai's Mercedes-Benz Arena is more than a landmark. General Manager Mike Serhas is down with us to reveal what it takes to run this busy live entertainment hub.At WAIC 2026, AI is no longer just a tool. Join us to experience how machines are becoming intelligent partners in everyday life. Friends passes a new law to streamline the return of cultural artifacts held in public collections. That and more coming up next. Hey guys, welcome to the Vibe on CGTN. I'm Julian Wack in Beijing. Thank you for joining us. Here in the Vibe, we feature the latest trends in arts and culture every day, Monday through Friday. The 26th Nadan Fair kicked off on the lush Bayanbula grassland in Xinjiang Uyghur Autonomous Region, drawing throngs of hurdle riders and tours from across China. The festival features a thrilling mix of traditional pastoral sports, including speed horse racing, archery, lassoing, and barrel racing, all set against a vibrant backdrop of folk performances and festive costumes. By integrating local tourism with competitive

0: exports, the local government aims to boost the region's cultural industry and attract more visitors to this annual summer highlight on the grassland. The week-long
1: celebrating folk culture.
0: Meanwhile, China's Inner Mongolia Autonomous Region celebrated its 36th Nadam Festival in Shilinghot on July the 18th, bringing together traditional competitions and cultural performances. Each year, the festival attracts visitors from home and abroad.
2: Taxation. So I am now understanding that China is really diverse, with different ethnic groups and cultures.
1: Traditional competitions include 6 million visits and generated over 4.1 billion yuan in tourism revenue.
0: On July the 21st, China Media Group unveiled its summer program lineup in Beijing with more than 60 high-quality productions across genres, including television dramas, documentaries, and Chinese People's Liberation Army look back on the remarkable journeys undertaken by previous generations. A number of cultural programs explore the inheritance and the development of Chinese civilization from perspectives including the economy, ecology, and ancient texts. From concerts and sporting events to fan communities and retail, large entertainment venues are playing an expanding role in Shanghai's growing cultural economy. Reporter John Hong sat down with Mike Serha, general manager of Mercedes-Benz Arena, the one that looks a little bit like a flying saucer, to discuss what it takes to run one of the city's busiest entertainment venues.
3: This spaceship-like building was originally built as the Shanghai World Expo Cultural Center in 2010. Over the past 15 years, the Mercedes-Benz Arena has grown into a stage for major concerts, sports events, and a mixed-use entertainment destination. Today, we take a closer look at how this venue became one of the city's key live entertainment landmarks and why its next chapter matters. For Mike Serha, general manager of Mercedes-Benz Arena, the connection began more than a decade ago.
4: Really, for my personal life, probably the most historic night is Jay Chou and for his 10th anniversary concert. And he's actually one of the first ones where he doodled on it. It's more about getting a memory for the venue, now being able to share some of these kind of unique and cool memories.
3: There are a lot of signed items here. What do you think they tell how these artists connect through this venue with Shanghai?
4: Well, I think this place has become an icon within the industry, international and domestically, that artists who are going to come to China or from China either want to launch their tour here or end their tour here. Such as last year, Xia Yiting wanted to launch his arena career, and he wanted to launch it here. He had such fond memories coming here as a fan that he wanted to launch his career here.
3: That position was not built overnight. The venue's post-expo life was planned even before the World Expo opened.
4: In 2008, when the first pile was started, the leadership of Shanghai really thought about what they wanted this venue as a legacy to be after the 2010. Throughout the entire World Expo, the joint venture team was on site along with a lot of global consultants getting this venue ready for commercial operations so that come November of 2010, Wang Fei opened up the venue for commercial operations very seamlessly from the World Expo. Not a lot of venues can do that.
3: The early planning shaped what the building could become. It was designed not as a single-purpose arena, but as a cultural center able to handle different kinds of events and audiences.
4: It's not just concerts, which are both domestic and international. Over 40% of our shows in our history have come from the international market. But then you can see right here, again, the diverse arena is you see just simple things like our posters of the NBA game, UFC. We hosted one of the first UFC events here. Right here you can see our esports with, international Dota championships. We hosted the one and only preseason NHL game, but probably one of the most unique things that we've had that has only happened once in Asia was we hosted the Victoria's Secrets show here. Because it's such an iconic venue, all these events think of us and call us and see if we can work out the schedule. We're not just here for one type of fan. We want to cross all genres of music, all age demographics, and sports fans.
3: Behind every show are production crews, artist teams, promoters, venue staff, and last-minute preparations. Down below, the stage is being prepared for the next event.
4: We have over 300 rigging points. That's the points in the sky where they can hang chain motors that help hang all the lights and sound and stuff like that. We have portable seats that make it real easy to come in and out on the floor. And for example, in the last 3 weeks, we've had 6 different unique artists. In 1 week, we did 3 distinct artists. There's a lot of coordination overnight.

0: 24-hour work that happens with these transitions.
1: And what changes have you seen among these audience?
0: It's not just about Shanghai anymore. It used to be a very local audience. We see that now, on average, 50% of the audience comes from outside of the market, with some shows even bringing people from outside of the country as well.
1: Nowadays, we can see shows on our phone. So
0: yep.
1: What makes it so special that people still want to come to see live performance?
0: Because it's about the experience. You know, I'm a super fan of an artist, and that artist's colors are yellow. I'm going to put my best yellow outfit on, and then I see a wave of yellow throughout the audience, and I know I'm connected to those people. I don't know them personally, but we have a common thing in person, and that's such a human characteristic.
1: For the venue, fans are not just ticket buyers. They're part of what gives the building its life.
0: Venues like this are bricks and mortar. And what brings this area to life is the artist, their visions, and the interaction with the fan. So we're celebrating the artists, we're celebrating the venue, we also want to celebrate the fan. We got tickets, credentials, messages, you can actually leave a message, and the fan art. All that was developed through our connection online with the fan. That's the way we can directly reach each other's fans. And so through our mini program and our digital channels, we have over 600,000 members in our mini program app. We connect with them to try to do fan engagement, community days. We do a fun market once or twice a year to try to connect the community to the venue, all types of things like that.
1: The same idea extends beyond the main arena. This is also a seven-day-a-week venue with commercial, dining, and entertainment spaces that bring people in even without a concert ticket.
0: We have 20,000 square meters of retail space. That includes an ice rink. It also includes a movie theater. Up here on the sixth floor, we have this amazing outdoor track where you can see amazing sights. I think it's very important because we don't have a lot of opportunity to use the arena, or the main stage as we call it, for the public or opening up for community events, because it's always in transition between multiple events. So to be able to connect the venue to the community and help support the needs of this community, we want to be able to operate 7 days a week.
1: Now the venue is preparing for another stage. Its current long-term naming rights agreement runs until mid-2027, and it has launched a global search for its next long-term strategic partner. That partnership is not only about visibility on a building.
0: Emotional consumption speaks volumes to particularly the younger generations and their loyalty to brands that they build a connection with emotionally. And what better way for a brand to build that connection to particularly the younger generations, which are in the future are going to be those people with diverse spending abilities, than by connecting with them through the thing that they love, which is music or other cultural events. And so that's what this is. It's about connecting with the guest. It's about aligning your brand with another iconic brand. It's a synergy. Both of us together, whoever that strategic partner, we hope that we both can help each other's brands.
1: And how do you see the development of this arena in the upcoming 15 years? Like, what will stay the same? What has to evolve?
0: We will always have the international standard because of our great shareholders, AEG, OPG, and NBA, and our alignment with venues like the O2 and Crypto.com Arena and Uber Arena. That helps us know what's the next thing for the Chinese market. We are also now looking at things like digital investments and upgrades to the venue. What makes sense over the next 15 years to enhance the experience? Shanghai is actually looking at this venue on how well the goals of the cultural economy are doing for the city. We're very proud to be an anchor of that.
1: Zhang Hong, SMG International for CGTN, Shanghai.
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Hey, Vouchers, back for Behind the Buzz. Here we crack the codes behind the hits, the clicks, the likes, and the shares, starting with some more viral yoga moves. They're inspired by the daily chores of farmers from Yugou Liang Village and our string ride from Beijing. Check this out.

This entire village practices yoga. It's absolutely impressive. Next, we head to the beautiful pasture in China's Xinjiang Uyghur Autonomous Region, where the Milky Way blazes across the heavens like a silver ribbon. Take a look.

That was no ordinary stargazing, huh? You can literally see the galaxies. Next time when you look up in the sky, you might just spot some of these celestial figures depicted in Dun Huan's murals. Let's check out some viral videos of people recreating these graceful flying apsises.

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1: Up next on The Vibe, France passes a landmark law to streamline the artifact returns, a policy shift supporters applaud, but critics say action matters more.

Images may appear to be identical, but looks can be deceiving. The difference is not always obvious. It has to be discovered. There are always different sides to a story. We put the focus on the details. To see more, to understand better. 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

0: Welcome back to The Vibe. At this year's World AI Conference in Shanghai, the future is all about human-AI symbiosis. Cutting-edge technologies, including humanoid robots and AI agents, are showing how AI is becoming part of our everyday lives. Our reporter He Jingyi explores how humans and machines can collaborate, connect, and co-create. Take a look.
1: At WISE 2026, one phrase keeps coming up.
2: Thank you, AI and coffee.
1: 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It's becoming an intelligent companion.
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2: Okay, let me have a try. So turn the dungeon into Cyber Tokyo and the Scrap Dragon for fire-breathing delivery job. Wow.
3: Wow.
2: Turned into reality.
3: Yeah. Yeah. Cool. 它主要区别是原来的。 游戏它其实是经过长时间的制作或者渲染来完成所有的视觉素材，它里面的玩法设计跟这个渲染都需要一年甚至更长的时间，但我们目前是基于一个实时视频的渲染来去制作游戏，那么可以让用户的想法言出法随，根据用户的想法跟创意来及时的做出来。The
1: game world is no longer a fixed product created in advance. It becomes a dynamic space that responds, evolves, and grows with human imagination. Maybe one day, we won't ask AI, what can you do? We'll ask, what can we create together?
4: He Jingyi, CGTN, Shanghai.
0: France has introduced a new law to make it easier for countries to reclaim cultural artifacts held in French public collections. Supporters say it marks a major shift away from the old case-by-case approach, while critics say the real test will be whether it leads to actual returns. Sarah Coates reports from Paris.
5: These are some of the artifacts France's new restitution law could help return. Until now, Paris has dealt with restitutions on a case-by-case basis, with politics often playing as much of a role as principle. The push for broader change gained pace in 2017 when President Emmanuel Macron said African heritage should not be kept out of reach of African audiences.
6: Cultural heritage, which allows us to write history, which allows African youths to learn about their history and their roots, was not held in Africa. And so, starting from there, it's clear that something like that couldn't work. And you can't tell young people, if you want to know where you come from and who you are, you have to go to the ends of the earth to understand it.
5: Now, nearly a decade later, France has a law outlining how countries can request the return of cultural goods.
7: It's a really historic text, because it's the first text that, globally, makes it so it will no longer be a sort of decision every time, a decision in the face of a claim, but to set up a process that will be valid, fully independent.

0: dependent from political power to manage and respond to requests.
1: Now, while there's finally a framework for these claims, it's not a simple handback law. Each case will have to be argued in detail, and critics say some countries may still struggle to find the resources to push those claims through. And according to historians, that's where this law may still fall short.
0: The second limit I see is that this law doesn't allocate any resources to museums to identify the pieces that could be debated. In the end, it's solely the burden of the requester to be able to do it.
1: So while the law opens the door, there's still hard work ahead. Claims will still depend on evidence, capacity and political will on both sides.
0: The law must always be accompanied by a political will, by an institutional, technical, but also financial.
1: So the question now is no longer about whether France should have a restitution law. It's about whether that law leads to more returns and how quickly. Sarah Coates, CGTN, Paris.
2: Tanzania is one of Africa's most popular tourist destinations. The East African country offers an extraordinary mix of breathtaking wildlife, rich history, iconic peaks, and tropical beaches. Arguably, the biggest attraction annually is the legendary Serengeti migration. It's a combination that's attracting more and more tourists from China in recent years. CGTN's Isaac Lucando has more.
3: A new group of Chinese tourists arrives at a restaurant in Tanzania's commercial capital, Dar es Salaam. Once known mainly for business travel, more Chinese visitors are now coming to Tanzania for leisure. This group's itinerary includes a visit to the world-famous Serengeti National Park.
4: The lions, many animals, yeah. I think this is the best tourist resource in the world.
3: Tour operator Pan Lei has been bringing Chinese visitors to Tanzania since 2007. He says demand has grown significantly over the years.
5: The tourists we have received for every year have been increased for almost 10 times.
3: Government statistics show Chinese arrivals increased from about 45,000 in 2023 to around 82,000 last year, a jump of about 80%. While China is now among Tanzania's fastest-growing tourism markets, the country's biggest sources of visitors remain the United States, Italy, France, Kenya, and the United Kingdom.
6: Chinese tourists are becoming increasingly important to Tanzania's tourism industry, not just because they are visiting, but because they spend more than any other visitor group. Government figures show Chinese tourists spent an average of around $550 per person per night last year, helping drive tourism earnings to more than $4.4 billion.
3: Tour operators remain optimistic. They say improved global stability and stronger tourism promotion could attract even more Chinese visitors. They are also calling for more training in the hospitality sector, including Chinese language skills and cuisine, to better meet visitors' needs. They believe that would help grow arrivals further while creating more opportunities for businesses and communities that depend on tourism. Isaac Lukando, CGTN, Dar es Salaam.
2: And with that, I'll wrap up this edition of The Vibe. Before we go, I'll leave you with some beautiful scenery from around the country. I'm Julian Walken in Beijing. Thank you for joining us, and stay tuned for more CGTN News coming up.

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1: Hello, I'm Jamie Owen. Welcome to the programme. Our top stories. It's costing billions and we need more. The US Defence Secretary reveals the price of the Iran conflict as strikes continue for an 11th night. Our other headlines, President Zelensky sacks his commander-in-chief, the latest move in a major reshuffle of Ukraine's military. And China and Southeast Asia should be the anchor of peace, China's foreign minister's message as he meets his counterparts in the Philippines. The United States has targeted military infrastructure in an 11th night of attacks on Iran. President Trump has also threatened to bomb a suspected nuclear storage bunker, sometimes referred to as Pickaxe Mountain. Iran says it's targeted U.S. military bases in Jordan, Bahrain and Kuwait. At the same time, more ships are avoiding the Red Sea, concerned about threats by the Houthis in Yemen. The Iran allies have warned vessels to avoid Saudi Arabian ports. Our correspondent Ehsan Kevani reports now from the Iranian city of Yazd.
2: What we're witnessing on the ground here in Iran is a steady expansion of U.S. strikes, with new cities being added to the target list almost daily. Early Wednesday morning, the entire southern provinces were hit, along with areas in the west and northwest. This time, there was a new twist. Air defense systems went active in the capital, Tehran, for the first time during the past 11 days, and the sound of interceptions echoed across the capital. The IRGC claims they managed to shoot down one enemy drone over Tehran. Under retaliatory strikes, Iran fired precision missiles at targets in Kuwait, Bahrain, and Jordan. And the IRGC has been putting out satellite images regularly, claiming to show just how accurate their strikes have been against U.S. bases in the region. And now, shifting to the U.S. president's recent threats to bomb Iran's nuclear sites, specifically the so-called Pickaxe Mountain, the foreign ministry has responded by saying that all of Iran's nuclear activities have been properly declared to the IAEA under safeguard agreements. Spokesperson across the IRGC says all American interests, along with those of their allies and supporters, will be hit hard by Iran's armed forces. And finally, in just a few hours, nationwide commemorations are set to take place for the victims of the Minab school tragedy.
1: Our correspondent Jagruti Dave reports now from Washington on the rising cost of this conflict to the United States.
3: It was revealed by Pete Hegseth, the defense secretary, who was appearing in front of the Senate Appropriations Committee alongside the chairman of the Joint Chiefs of Staff. And he said that the cost of the war so far is $37.5 billion. That's up from previous estimates of around $30 billion. Now, this is the president is asking for more money for the defense budget in general, $87.6 billion, and of that, $67 billion is supposed to be earmarked for the Iran war. Now, Hegseth was effectively justifying this price tag, saying that it's a price worth paying to act as a deterrence for Iran, and said that without this extra money, there would be critical shortfalls in funding for things like paying troops and replacing munitions. Now, what you did see was the defense secretary facing a bit of a grilling from Democrats, which was unsurprising. But he also faced some stiff questions from Republicans, those skeptical of the war, but also those who are having to justify the war to their constituents as we lead up to the November midterms and as campaigning starts to wind up a gear.

to hit Iran harder to retaliate for the recent loss of American lives. All this comes amid a new Politico poll that says that the share of MAGA supporters who believe that the war is worth the economic cost has fallen from 50% in May to

0: in recent tracking data is showing four more ships have been deterred away from docking at Saudi Arabian ports following the Houthi threats, which shows the widening scope of this war, both economically and on the security front.
1: President Zelensky has replaced his commander-in-chief, the latest move in a major reshuffle of Ukraine's military. The newly appointed Mykhailo Drobaty has promised to step up the country's counter-offensive against Russia. Last week, Zelensky sacked his defense minister, sparking days of protests in Kyiv. Our correspondent Megumi Lim is in Kyiv.
2: Protests did indeed last for 6 days straight after Ukrainian President Volodymyr Zelensky fired the popular defense minister Mykhailo Fedorov, citing clashes between him and the Ukrainian armed forces commander-in-chief Alexander Syrsky. Now, this really angered people here, as people here viewed Fedorov as someone who had introduced necessary reforms to the Ukrainian military, modernized it, introduced cutting-edge drone technology onto the battlefield, and led efforts to carry out mid to long range strikes against Russian oil refineries that have really hurt the country's economy and ultimately its war machine. And so people here were calling for Syrsky to be fired and Fedorov to be reinstated. Now it seems like their voices have been heard partially. As you said, on Monday, Zelensky indeed fired Syrsky and replaced him with a 43-year-old major general, Mykhailo Drobaty. He is someone who has been fighting since 2014 in Ukraine's east, and he is someone who has climbed the ladder of Ukraine's military structure. He has been in charge of the ground forces of Ukraine and most recently the joint forces of Ukraine. And he is someone who has been credited for his direct involvement in the liberation of Ukraine's Kherson region in the counteroffensive of 2022, and also efforts to liberate or defend Ukraine's Kharkiv region in 2024. And so, as you can imagine, he is someone who is really highly respected by both high-ranking officials in the military and also civilians here. Now, so protesters indeed has been pushing for Drobaty as someone who is a suitable candidate to replace Syrsky. But crucially, what we also know is that Drobaty has backed Fedorov and his initiative to modernize Ukraine's military and also push for more reforms to have more accountability and transparency within the Ukrainian army. Now, what we don't know and what is unclear is that whether Fedorov will be reinstated as defense minister. This is something that people are still calling for, so we are expecting possibly more protests here today.
1: Ukraine has hit two more warehouses belonging to Russia's largest online retailer, Wildberries. Kyiv claims the warehouses contain military supplies, although the Kremlin has denied that. Our correspondent Dasha Chernyshova is in Moscow.
3: Well, essentially, this is the continuation of the Ukrainian attacks against Wildberries warehouses. Wildberries is also known as Russia's analog to Amazon, the largest online marketplace, which has many warehouses across the country. Now, this time, we are speaking about the fires that have started at the facilities in the Krasnodar region as well as in the Stavropol region. And we are hearing from the authorities that those warehouses have indeed been attacked and the fire is being extinguished. But certainly this is a very large facilities that we are talking about, and we are hearing about at least one person being killed in the Krasnodar region, 10 others wounded and 5 injured at least in the Stavropol region. The officials from this company, Tatiana Kim, who is actually the richest woman in Russia, has been saying that they are going to help the families of those staff workers who have been injured in these incidents. But obviously the Kremlin is also referring to these incidents, saying that military facilities or any sort of conflict involvement in Ukraine. So the Kremlin says the attacks are only showing the nature of Kyiv authorities, saying those attacks are terroristic in their nature. But interestingly, we are hearing about many of the sellers who had their goods stored in those warehouses.
1: Military reshuffle.
4: I think what's the tragedy here is that maybe it wasn't picked up by some of the earlier reports. Is Syrsky's a 60-year-old. He's a sort of relic of the former Soviet Union times and therefore probably more set in his ways, even though he's had a very distinguished history, whereas Fedorov is a 35-year-old.

0: board, a young upstart, full of ideas, full of technology, and he's been part of this revolution that's been trying to find a way to get Ukraine away from this attritional battle on the front line, which is something, frankly, they can't win, into striking Russia using high-tech capability. And he's been very, very effective at that. The failure here, I think, is that you've got two very different beasts, and President Zelensky was the sort of making sure peace was kept between them. But Zelensky's been away a lot over the last few months, and quite frankly, when he's been away, it's pretty clear these two have not got on, and eventually one of them had to go. As it turns out, both have had to go.
1: Where would you say we are? I mean, the military term is a sitrep. I mean, where are we in terms of where we are with the Russia-Ukraine conflict? Are we approaching the end? Is this the beginning of the end, stalemate, or forever war? How do you judge it?
0: Well, that's a simple question, Jamie. It's not an easy answer. I mean, I think the war has morphed into two distinctly different areas, one of which is around the sort of northwest of the Donbass, the front line, which is the fortress cities. One of them is Kostyantynivka, and that's where Russians are pushing hard. The trouble is they're losing more people there than they can recruit. There's lots of reports that Russia's considering mobilization. You'll remember that each year they have a conscript army that people are brought in, but mobilizing means more fighting age people that you can actually put on the front line. If Russia does do that, be incredibly unpopular, but both sides are struggling with manpower there. What Ukraine has done very successfully, which is the second part of this, is take the war to Russia. You were hearing about the strikes on these warehouses. It's all designed to take the war to Russia, and the long-range strikes using long-range missiles, particularly targeting Russian energy. I was reading the other day that the ability of Russia to now create petrol and diesel has dropped to a 21-year low. And you've got to remember, that's how Putin finances this. Does that mean we're near the end of the war? Almost certainly not. But Russia's finding it more and more difficult to grind forward. And I think we are gradually approaching the day where there'll be some sort of frozen front line, because Russia will have to stop for a breather. The challenge for the Western community is make sure that frozen line doesn't unfreeze again in a few years' time.
1: And a thought on U.S. Defense Secretary Pete Hegseth earlier admitting the cost of the Iran conflict so far and how much more the U.S. military will need. Do both of these conflicts in Ukraine and Iran fundamentally depend on who runs out of cash first?
0: No, I don't think that's quite true. I mean, I do think they're so distinctly different, Jamie. We probably don't have time to get into it. I think the tragedy of the Iran war is that there is no military solution to the Strait of Hormuz, and that's the sticking point at the moment. America has been conducting nightly and daily strikes against Iran, but all that's doing is delaying the inevitable negotiation that's the only way they get the Strait of Hormuz open. And besides, if you remember, the sole reason that President Trump justified that war was to stop Tehran's nuclear ambition. Well, we're not even talking about that. We're talking about the straits. We're talking about the global energy crisis. That was not an issue before the start of the war. So I think there's an element of frustration building here from President Trump. He would have expected his military to be able to deliver strategic success. That's not been the case. And the challenge for President Trump is, how does he extract his fingers from this mangle while keeping his reputation intact? Very difficult.
1: The company behind ChatGPT says one of its artificial intelligence models went rogue during testing and hacked a company called Hugging Face. OpenAI said it was an unprecedented cyber incident where its AI model exploited security vulnerabilities in the startup's coding. OpenAI says it expects incidents like this to become more common. A model scout linked to the late paedophile Jeffrey Epstein has been found dead at his home in Paris. Daniel Saeed's name appeared thousands of times in the Epstein files. French authorities had been investigating him over allegations that he helped Epstein traffic and abuse women. Saeed's cause of death has not yet been established. And France has approved a social media ban for children under the age of 15. It's the first EU country to impose restrictions targeting cyberbullying, screen addiction and harmful content. Tech companies will face fines if they do not comply. But critics say children will get around this ban. Others have voiced concern over data privacy, as identity documents will be uploaded to verify age.

0: 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Still ahead, we're in the Philippines next as China and Southeast Asian countries gather to navigate a steady course in an uncertain world.
1: Ever wondered what's the difference between a bear and a bull market? Where are the cash cows? And who are the lame ducks? And what exactly are black swans, grey rhinos, and unicorn companies? 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
1: Hello, welcome back. A reminder of our top stories. It's costing billions, and we need. China's Foreign Minister Wang Yi has met his counterpart from the Philippines amid heightened tension between the countries over a recent clash in the South China Sea. Wang Yi also met the U.S. Secretary of State Marco Rubio at the gathering of foreign ministers from the ASEAN group of nations. Our correspondent Ryan Meltzer reports now from Manila.
2: Chinese and Philippine foreign ministers held talks in Manila as their countries look to manage tensions following a maritime confrontation in the South China Sea this week.
3: During an earlier meeting with the ASEAN Secretary General, Wang Yi said certain forces in the Philippines are deliberately provoking China to try to undermine efforts to improve China-Philippines relations and regional peace and stability.
2: Wang Yi also met with U.S. Secretary of State Marco Rubio, no doubt raising concerns over the resumption of fighting between the U.S. and Iran, as the ASEAN countries and other participants at this week's meetings have also done. The fallout from that conflict, as well as the strains caused by U.S. trade policies, have, if anything, drawn China and Southeast Asia closer, as highlighted in the ASEAN-China meeting.
4: As we embark on the implementation of the new Plan of Action 2030, ASEAN and China will have renewed momentum in deepening cooperation that strengthens our resilience and advances a secure, inclusive and prosperous future.
5: The journey our relationship has traveled shows again that mutual respect and mutual trust is the basis for good neighborliness. Sincerity is the way for cooperation. Mutual benefit is the foundation for us to get things done. And openness and inclusiveness are the key for prosperity.
2: The U.S. Secretary of State also said his country wants to deepen ties with ASEAN, though given the U.S.'s imposition of hefty tariffs last year and the impact of its war with Iran on the region, ASEAN ministers could be forgiven for being skeptical. Ryan Meltzer, CGTN, Manila.
1: The ousted Venezuelan president Nicolas Maduro has arrived at a court in the United States and is facing a hearing relating to his drug trafficking case. The former president was captured in a U.S. military operation in January. Maduro is charged with using his position to allow shipments of cocaine. The trial, due to start next June, will be one of the most high-profile criminal cases in U.S. history. 12 workers have been killed after a tunnel collapsed following a suspected gas explosion in India's Sikkim.

0: state. Rescue teams are continuing to search for 13 other people believed to have been trapped inside the tunnel. Where do many of the treasures on display in some of our museums really belong? Switzerland has joined other European countries in returning colonial era artifacts to Nigeria. However, some of the Benin bronzes will remain on view in Zurich. Our correspondent Julia Hamilton explains.
1: This bronze pendant mask, fragment of an elephant tusk, and relief plaques are among the famous Benin bronzes that once decorated the royal palace of the Kingdom of Benin. Looted by British forces in 1897, they were later dispersed through the international art market and eventually sold to over 130 museums in 20 countries. Museum Rydberg in Zurich held 11 of the objects. Their ownership has been transferred to Nigeria under a restitution agreement, but only two are being physically returned, along with items held elsewhere.
2: The handover ceremony took place at the National Museum in Lagos, Nigeria. A Swiss delegation led by Federal Councillor Elizabeth Baumer-Schneider returned 18 Benin artifacts from three Swiss museums to Nigeria's National Commission for Museums and Monuments.
1: Nine of the bronzes will remain at Museum Rydberg on long-term loan from Nigeria.
3: Most wonderful outcomes of this collaboration and this mutual trust and dialogue was that the partners in Nigeria were very interested in us actually keeping some of these works as loans from Nigeria to continue telling the history and the art history of Benin here in Switzerland to a Swiss audience.
1: The arrangement allows visitors to continue learning about the history of the Kingdom of Benin while recognizing Nigeria's ownership of the collection.
4: So I'm very pleased that they did that, especially following the temporary exhibit they did on Benin. So I thought it was very, like, a good, like, movement that they were having in the museum.
1: Switzerland joins a growing number of European countries reassessing collections linked to colonial era looting. While debates of restitution continue, museums are increasingly exploring new partnerships with countries of origin through research, loans and shared stewardship. Julia Hamilton, CGTN, Zurich.
0: Another of the world's great treasures. Next, Juliet with Global Business Europe. What have you got?
5: Oh, we have a treasure trove of stories for you, from the price of oil to tariffs on Brazil, and what I think is a bit of a sci-fi horror story or something like that. This story that you've been covering about the AI models that are going rogue. So we're going to dig into that and find out what the implications are and if people like you and me should, and businesses should, be worried.
0: It is worrying. It's scary, isn't it? Juliet, see you in a minute. Here and now, the headlines again. It's costing billions and we need more. The US Defense Secretary reveals the price of the Iran conflict as strikes continue for an 11th night. Our other headlines, President Zelensky sacks his commander-in-chief, the latest move in a major reshuffle of Ukraine's military. And that is the world today. Thank you for watching. Coming up next, Juliet with Global Business Europe. For now, from all of the news team in London, it's goodbye.

0: Facing the unknown is always difficult. In a world in turmoil, it's easy to lose.
1: Stories. Oil prices reach a near six-week high as the U.S.-Iran conflict threatens not one, but two key transit routes. New tariffs on Brazil. The 25% U.S. levy kicks in, adding billions of dollars to Brazilian goods from farm machinery to wood. AI goes rogue. OpenAI says one of its models launched an unprecedented cyber attack, warning it could be a sign of what's to come. And no scroll zone. France becomes the first EU country to ban social media for children. Oil prices are at a near six-week high after 11 nights of strikes between the United States and Iran. Shipping through the Strait of Hormuz is once again close to a standstill. U.S. Secretary of State Marco Rubio says the strategic waterway remains one of the biggest sticking points between Tehran and Washington.
2: If we create a precedent in the Middle East where a nation state can decide that they are going to control an international waterway, charge a toll, and if you don't pay them, blow up your ships, we have created a very dangerous precedent, which will repeat itself in other parts of the world, including in this region.
1: Now, there are growing fears the disruption could spread even further. Yemen's Iran-aligned Houthis have announced a maritime embargo against Saudi Arabia. They're also threatening to block the Bab al-Mandeb Strait in the Red Sea, a move Tehran has reportedly asked them to prepare for. If that happens, another major global shipping route will be disrupted, putting roughly another 7% of the world's oil supplies at risk. Some vessels have already begun changing course. Now, around 20% of global oil shipments have already been disrupted by the closure of the Strait of Hormuz since the war began in February. If both waterways were to close, more than a quarter of the world's oil and gas supplies could be affected, raising the prospect of further pressure on global energy markets. Stephen Millard is Deputy Director of Macroeconomic Modelling and Forecasting at the National Institute of Economic and Social Research. It's great to have you on the programme, Stephen. I want to start by asking you about what the markets think about this. Are they still assuming that this disruption is going to be temporary, or are they starting to price in a much longer crisis?
3: Well, I think they are starting to price in a longer crisis. This is why we've seen oil prices rise over the past week or so. It's looking like the hostilities between the US and Iran are going to last for a while, and this latest threats around the Bab al-Mandeb Strait just makes things even worse.
1: And how much worse? I mean, how does this threat of a second closure, a second disruption, change the broader economic picture?
3: Well, about 15% of all global sea trade goes through the Red Sea, Suez Canal at one end, and the Bab al-Mandeb Strait at the other end. You close off the Bab al-Mandeb Strait, that puts the Red Sea out of action for sort of most global shipping, so they have to go around the Cape of Good Hope. It takes longer and it's more expensive to transport global supplies all around the world as a result of it.
1: So if these disruptions drag on, where would Europe, where would Asia feel the impact first? Is it going to be energy? Is it going to be inflation?

0: or supply chains more broadly?
1: Well, it's going to be all of those, but the ordering will be, it will be energy prices first, because again, you know, the Saudis will struggle to transport oil out through that strait. We'll have to go through the Suez Canal. Already the Strait of Hormuz is effectively closed. So oil and gas prices immediately, they'll pass through to petrol prices, to energy prices domestically. But the effect on global supply chains, that will happen, and we'll see prices rise much more generally over a longer period of time if this closure continues.
0: Shipping companies, economists, the markets in general must have been looking at contingency plans since we had all the disruption around the Strait of Hormuz. Is this a worst case scenario, or could things take another turn?
1: Well, I mean, it'd be very hard to predict something that's worse than what we're seeing at the minute. Although, of course, if the conflict in Iran were to become much wider and bring in the Gulf states themselves, if it, you know, their production of oil and gas, if that were to be affected, that would make things worse. So, yeah, it could get worse, but it's already pretty bad. Which is why the onus on the US and Iran to find some way of restoring that peace treaty is so important just now.
0: Time to revise those growth forecasts. Stephen Millard, thank you very much indeed. Well, China is world number one in electricity generation. At the end of June, it produced more than 4 billion kilowatts. It's a 10% capacity increase on last year, according to China's Energy Authority. And growth of more than 15% has also been recorded in wind and solar generation capacities. Norway's state oil company Equinor has seen its profits double to $11.5 billion in the 3 months to June, benefiting from an increase in production and soaring oil prices as a result of our correspondent Johannes Pleschberger reports.
2: For Andrea and her crew, keeping this charter boat topped up with diesel hasn't been much of a headache. While the world has been grappling with the energy crisis, Norway weathered the storm with relative ease.
3: The fuel prices have gone up, but we can't really compare it to the rest of Central Europe in that regard, so we're happy.
2: Norway is Europe's largest supplier of natural gas and one of its key oil providers. To offset an expected decline in production after 2030, the Scandinavian kingdom has approved new drilling in up to 70 locations across the North Sea, Barents Sea and Norwegian Sea. Some of the 70 new gas and oil exploration blocks lie closer to Norway's coastline than ever before. The government says the aim is to strengthen Europe's energy security, with oil and gas supplies constrained due to the Middle East conflict. Environmental groups say it's greenwashing, and the plan to explore more gas fields will undermine Norway's climate commitments.
4: I think it will harm our reputation, but that's not the biggest problem. The biggest problem is that it harms the environment.
2: Lars Haltbrekken of the left-wing opposition says the planned exploration will not only drive up CO2 emissions, but also threaten the country's coastline.
4: We know that if there is oil spill, it will only take hours before the oil hits the land.
2: While the fossil fuels go abroad, it's much greener at home. Norway remains the global leader in EV adoption, with nearly 98% of new cars now electric, while its power grid is almost entirely run on renewable energy, making electricity more affordable.
5: In the day-to-day life, they charge it at home. You have low energy prices, most because you have a fixed price now in Norway. It's called a Norwegian price.
2: Despite relying on renewables itself, Norway says oil and gas will remain vital to Europe's energy needs throughout the transition to cleaner alternatives. Johannes Pleschberger, CGTN, Oslo.
0: UK inflation eased to 2.6% in the year to June, mainly due to lower fuel costs. But the relief may be short-lived for two reasons. Not only is the global oil price on the rise again, British households are also facing a 13% increase in energy bills in the coming months. The figure will still be welcome news for Prime Minister Andy Burnham, who has pledged to lower the cost of living.
6: This week, the three policies I've announced, ending rough sleeping, the cap, the bus cap we're announcing today, and the

0: The removal of VAT off electricity bills are all fully funded, and that's the way I will go. And people will say, well, how? I've reprioritised. The public's priority is reducing cost of living pressures.
1: An extra 25% US tariff on billions of dollars worth of Brazilian exports has taken effect. It targets a wide range of goods, including steel, coffee and agricultural products. Brazil says it's preparing a tough response. Let's talk to Mitch McGann. He's in New York for us. Hi there, Mitch. Good to see you. So, the US is Brazil's second largest trade partner. This could have a real impact.
2: Yeah, it certainly could. Good afternoon from New York, Juliet. Look, the US says it's taking this action against Brazil in response to what it describes as unfair practices against American businesses. Actually, something we heard the US accuse Canada of as well earlier this week. But it says that Brazil implements barriers that affect American technology and payment companies, that it restricts access for American ethanol, and it also fails to adequately combat illegal deforestation. Now, if we look at where this 25% tariff could affect both Brazilian manufacturers and potentially US consumers if those costs are passed on, footwear is one example. Now, the US is the largest export market for shoes that are produced in Brazil, and the industry association in Brazil says that the US buys one in every five shoes that are exported from the country. So that's one example, but the tariffs will also impact farm machinery, wood products, and ethanol, as I mentioned. So potentially Trump's trade representative, he's also heading to Mexico to discuss the US Mexico-Canada trade agreement with officials. Now, Donald Trump chose not to extend that deal for another 16 years, so it's now going to be reviewed annually. So he's in Mexico to talk about that. He's also expected to meet with Mexican President Claudia Sheinbaum in the coming days as well. So after a couple of months of not talking about trade tariffs as much, it seems as if it is well and truly back on the agenda for the United States at the moment.
1: And Mitch, we've got some key earnings coming out after the bell. What are analysts expecting?
2: Yes, we certainly are. Busy time for earnings over the next couple of weeks. And the first two companies from the Magnificent Seven to report earnings this season will reveal their results after the closing bell today, giving investors a further indication of whether the AI boom can continue. Now, one of those companies is Tesla, and investors are expected to be looking to see whether vehicle deliveries have improved after disappointing numbers earlier this year and late last year. Alphabet is another one of those companies, Google's parent company, of course. It's also going to report, and investors there will be watching for signs that its massive investment in AI data centres is supporting future growth. That is one of the areas where investors have been concerned that the spending won't match the possible return on investment. So we'll be watching out for that. Another company is IBM. Now, its stock is down significantly this year. I had a look a short time ago. It was down around 28%. Obviously, there's been a big drop in the last couple of weeks, so its performance is going to be closely scrutinized as well. So a lot to look out for, not just today, but in the coming days and weeks as we have those Q2 earnings reports come out.
1: Mitch McGann in New York, thank you. China is working on a more streamlined customs clearance for imports and a better tax rebate process for foreign visitors. Fresh produce will move more swiftly through customs to deliver best quality and price to Chinese consumers. And visitors to China will find the tax refund process at the end of their trips both quicker and easier. It's part of the opening up and modernization push under the 15th five-year period that began this year.
3: China has implemented zero tariff policies with 63 countries. We will continue to effectively implement high standard economic and trade agreements, strengthen coordination in customs procedures, inspection and quarantine measures, and support the expansion of a high standard network of free trade zones.
1: This is Global Business Europe. Still ahead. Hacking without humans. When AI goes rogue, where does it stop? An unprecedented cyber attack raises questions about who or what is in control.

0: The company behind ChatGPT says one of its advanced AI models went rogue during a security testing and carried out a hack on a startup company called Hugging Face. OpenAI said it was an unprecedented cyber incident where its AI model exploited security vulnerabilities in the startup's coding while attempting to complete its task. OpenAI does also say that it expects incidents like this to become more common in the future as AI models become more powerful. Zhang Chaoqiu is Max Weber Fellow at the European University Institute.
1: I feel like it's a really significant incident. So in a very controlled, like, cyber security task, so AI agent escaped kind of the sandbox, also explored like a previously unknown vulnerability, and again access to the kind of the Hugging Face, the company's name, systems without human permission. And what makes it extremely striking for me is that AI agents kind of carry out the whole process by its own, without any human involved in this process, without any direction received from the kind of human operator.
0: So how worried should we be?
1: I think we should be very kind of careful about this. We should raise our awarenesses about kind of potentially kind of security risk and also ethical risk brought by this kind of vulnerability and system, and also the kind of the more advanced AI model. And this is time for us to rethink whether we have the strong enough kind of security measures to kind of counter these kind of problems and to solve this problem, to protect the kind of fundamental rights of a human being.
0: So are today's governance frameworks keeping pace with frontier AI?
1: Unfortunately, not yet. If I can, nationally restricted.
0: It's so interesting you're talking about countries having different systems, because at the World Artificial Intelligence Conference in China last week, they stressed international cooperation on AI governance. What should governments prioritize now to stay ahead
1: in a global south country? Yes. Because this global south country, they have been influenced by the fast development AI system, but they do not have the equal access to shaping the rules about governing this kind of technology. So it's important for us to pay greater attention to this capacity gap between the different parts of the world and to establish more kind of inclusive and equitable government in the future. I hope that we could see that in the near future.
0: AI is transforming business, but not always without a cost. The heavy use of chatbots and tools has given rise to a new concept known as token maxing. And seeking the best deal for tokens has seen a number of US companies switching to Chinese AI brands. Mark New reports.
2: When AI reads a prompt, roughly every four characters equals a token. Earlier this year, how many tokens an AI tech worker used became a sign of productivity, with companies encouraging maximum usage, which came to be known as token maxing. Companies such as Meta and Amazon even used leaderboards to reward workers who used the most tokens.
3: But there's a dark side of that. Nothing is free. The more token you are using, the more money you're going to pay.
4: We've heard that many companies are already blowing through their annual token budget.
2: Finance department stepped in, forcing companies to slash AI budgets and shift policies toward token minimizing or token mining. But that opened the door for Chinese AI models, such as Z.AI's GLM, Alibaba's Qwen, and Moonshot's Kimi, to move in at a lower price.
3: The reason for the Chinese models to be cheap is multiple factors. Number one, they are open source. Basic open source means what? Means the code is there, you can download it, you can check it. Now you have hundreds of thousands of engineers, software engineers, that are helping the company for free. The other thing is they found a way to program better.
2: Banafa asked both Kimi and ChatGPT who won the World Cup and why. ChatGPT's answer is far more detailed, but he says Kimi's answer is simpler and more straightforward, sometimes all that's really needed. He asked both chatbots to compare the token prices of the leading U.S. AI models compared to Chinese models.
5: OpenAI, $35, Kimi, $18, Claude, $12, Gemini, $14, and Minimax from China, $1.55.
3: Yes.
5: Wow, that's way lower.
3: Yeah.
2: Lower prices have led U.S. companies like Airbnb and Amazon to incorporate Alibaba's Qwen, while cryptocurrency exchange Coinbase says it's

0: switched to Kimi and GLM to help it cut AI spending in half.
1: The future I see for AI, it should not be measured by how many tokens you have. It should be measured how smart the question itself. I envision that we're going to get to an area of the AI where the system will tell you there is another way for you to ask this question. Instead of relying on the human to squeeze their brain, there is a step saying, this is not the right way to ask that question. You can ask it this way. This is how much it's going to save you.
0: Banafa says the problem with that is that AI companies may have little incentive to help users spend less per prompt, since ultimately that could mean less money for them. Mark New, CGTN, San Francisco.
2: Volkswagen is expanding its partnership with Chinese tech firm Horizon Robotics to speed up development of self-driving cars on major platforms such as Tmall, JD.com and Douyin. Nike wants more control over pricing, branding and the customer experience, hoping to revive those slowing sales in China. Airbus shares have soared 7% on ambitious new growth targets. The aircraft maker expects profits to nearly double by 2029. It has announced a multi-billion dollar share buyback to reward investors. Fast fashion faces a fresh challenge as France tightens the rules and China raises concerns. The new French law targets ultra-low cost clothing, including introducing penalties on some cheap imports and tougher rules for online retailers. But Beijing says the measures could create trade barriers and hurt competition, warning it may take axed EU country to impose restrictions targeting cyberbullying, screen addiction and harmful content. Tech companies could face fines if they don't comply, but critics say teenagers may find ways around the ban, while others are raising privacy concerns over the use of ID checks to verify ages. Our correspondent Ross Cullen is in Paris. Good to see you, Ross. So tell us more about this social media ban. What's going to change and how's it going to work?
3: Well, hi, Juliet. I'm here outside a school in the French capital, but no children, of course. It's the summer holidays here in France. But when they come back from their vacation in July and August, it will be all change on the 1st of September. Any children under the age of 15 will not be allowed to sign up for accounts on sites like TikTok, Instagram and Snapchat. And then from January next year, all exist. But there are some worries that children could use VPNs to circumvent the legislation. They're meant to be age verification gateways before you're allowed to create an account, but could tech-savvy young people be able to get around those? So we will see if there is an impact on privacy, if they are able to try to ensure that this legislation is enacted properly, and there will be other European countries watching to see how France gets on, including Germany, Denmark, Greece, Italy and Portugal, who are also considering similar legislation as well as the EU at Brussels.
2: Ross Cullen at a school in Paris, thank you very much. For more on France's under 15 social media ban and for a look at some of the other countries considering similar measures, follow the QR code on your screen right now, which will take you to an article on our website. The headlines again. Oil prices reach a near six-week high as the US-Iran conflict threatens not one but two key transit routes. New tariffs on Brazil. The 25% US levy kicks in, adding billions of dollars to Brazilian goods from farm machinery to wood. AI goes rogue. OpenAI says one of its models launched an unprecedented cyber attack, warning it could be a sign of what's to come. And that is it for Global Business Europe. Thanks for watching. There's more on all of our stories at europe.cgtn.com. And do follow CGTN Europe on Facebook and Instagram and TikTok. And you can go to CGTN Europe's channel on the Telegram app or scan the QR code on the screen to get stories and updates sent direct to your phone. Coming up next on CGTN, Africa Live. We'll see you again tomorrow, same time, same place. 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

0: China holds its national conference on basic education in Beijing with a focus on promoting high-quality basic education. Burkina Faso's military leader warns challengers amid talk of a power struggle. And we look at Sudan's battle to recover and restore its looted and destroyed artifacts. I'm Beatrice Marshall in Nairobi. Welcome to Africa Live. We'll bring you the details on those stories in just a moment. But first, here's Rama Nyang with the day's business headlines. Rama.
1: Thank you very much. Beatrice, here's what's coming up in the next half hour. Tanzania is enhancing its gold reserves to build up its buffers against global external shocks. And artificial intelligence could add 4% to sub-Saharan Africa's economic output. We'll explore the paper that makes that case and lots more in the course of the hour. We'll be there for the time being, but let's start with the latest in current affairs with Beatrice.
0: Rama, thank you. Chinese President Xi Jinping has called for greater efforts to carry out the fundamental task of fostering virtue through education and to break new ground in advancing the high-quality development of basic education. In a recent instruction, Xi said basic education has made significant progress since the 18th CPC National Congress, providing strong support for China's goal of becoming a leading country in education. He stressed expanding access to quality basic education while safeguarding educational equity, strengthening the teaching workforce, optimizing the allocation of educational resources, and deepening comprehensive education reform. Xi's instruction was conveyed at the National Conference on Basic Education held in Beijing on July the 22nd. Vice Premier Ding Xuexiang attended the meeting and called for fully implementing Xi's instruction. He said efforts should focus on strengthening enrollment management, providing greater support for left-behind children in rural areas and the children of migrant workers, and promoting balanced and equitable development in basic education. He also called for better allocation of educational resources in response to demographic changes and deeper student-centered education reform to foster high-quality development in basic education. China has unveiled an outline plan to advance the country's education sector over the 15th five-year plan period, covering 2026 to 2030. The blueprint emphasizes the need to build a robust, globally competitive education system that supports the nation's modernization drive.

0: U.S. Secretary of State Marco Rubio says the United States is still willing to negotiate an end to the war with Iran, but claims that Tehran is not serious about peace talks. Rubio made these comments in a meeting of Southeast Asian foreign ministers a day after three oil tankers carrying Saudi crude to Asia reversed course in the Red Sea, reportedly in response to threats from Yemen's Iran-allied Houthi militants. Iran continues to launch more retaliatory strikes on Bahrain, Kuwait and Jordan. Now, this follows an 11th straight night of strikes by the U.S. targeting multiple Iranian cities. U.S. President Donald Trump has threatened to attack a suspected Iranian nuclear site called Pickaxe Mountain, prompting Tehran to threaten an expanded regional war. Sepesa Remy reports from Tehran.
1: There was a statement from the IRGC regarding attacks on Bahrain. Let me read that to you. Relying on Almighty God, IRGC, in continuation of Operation Nas Second, targeted and destroyed central data infrastructure of American company Amazon in Bahrain with several cruise missiles. So this is the most important thing that has happened, because U.S. bombed Iran, and mostly in southern parts in the past few days. But recently, cities like Tabriz in northwestern Iran and also Shiraz in south of Iran, these two cities have also been attacked. But most hits took place in southern parts near the shore of the Persian Gulf. And Iran has responded by retaliating, by targeting countries like Kuwait, Bahrain, and Jordan. According to reports, a desalination facility and power plants also caught on fire in Kuwait. I attended Foreign Ministry weekly press briefing, and the spokesperson said some mediation has been offered by some countries. But when he was asked on more details regarding any diplomatic activity, he preferred not to give us any more details. So for now, the situation is very fragile. The Strait of Hormuz and the Persian Gulf is charged. Practically, we don't see any utility in the memorandum of understanding, and many experts consider it dead. The difference between this round of hostilities and the 12-day war and the 40-day war is that Tehran has not been targeted yet. So we have to wait and see what will happen in coming hours and what kind of reaction will the IRGC show.
0: U.S. Defense Secretary Pete Hegseth faced questions and protests over the U.S. war on Iran during a Senate hearing. He says the war has cost $37.5 billion since it began in February. He added that $87 billion more are required. Protesters interrupted Hegseth's opening remarks several times. The hearing comes just days after the Pentagon announced the death of three more U.S. service members, bringing the death toll to 17. More than 100 have been injured since early July. Walter Morris has more in Washington, D.C.
2: Top Trump administration officials say the United States' war with Iran has cost $37.5 billion so far. And Tuesday, they went to Capitol Hill to ask lawmakers for more money to fund the conflict. U.S. Secretary of Defense Pete Hegseth and Chairman of the Joint Chiefs of Staff General Dan Kane testified before the Senate Appropriations Committee Tuesday afternoon. The Trump administration is asking Congress for another $80 billion. The war is going into its fifth month, and the additional money will reportedly be used to replenish the U.S. military's weapons stockpile. This is the first time top military officials have answered questions from lawmakers since the conflict reignited earlier this month. During his remarks, Hegseth told the committee that the U.S. military requires a generational investment, and he was challenged by members of both parties over how the administration is handling the war.
3: Iran has been firing at U.S. military.

0: asking Americans to foot the bill for a war they don't support on top of an inflated budget request and billions in reconciliation funds that you still haven't spent.
1: Well, Senator, I obviously don't agree with your characterization of that.
0: I appreciate that, but you didn't ask, but I want you to answer my question. I know you don't agree with my characterization. I don't agree with yours either.
2: And Tuesday, a Pentagon spokesman revealed on social media that nearly 100 U.S. service members have been injured since July 7th, but 96% have returned to active duty. Roughly 430 U.S. troops have been injured since the conflict began. Walter Moore, CGTN Washington.
3: U.S. President Donald Trump has met with Lebanese President Joseph Aoun at the White House. It is the first visit by a Lebanese president in 17 years. Trump announced after the meeting that he is permitting all U.S. airline carriers to fly directly to Lebanon. Aoun's office says he stressed that a full Israeli withdrawal from Lebanese territory is essential for stability. Jagruthi Dave reports from Washington, D.C.
4: A handshake for Joseph Aoun, the first Lebanese president to visit the White House in 17 years, and a show of support for Lebanon.
5: It's been a very badly treated place and country, and we're going to have it properly treated and treated with respect that it deserves.
4: After the warm welcome, it was down to business. Aoun's agenda, disarming Hezbollah and ensuring the militant group and Israel withdraw from southern Lebanon, the terms of the U.S.-brokered framework deal. But the first phase is already facing its first hurdle. Hours before Presidents Trump and Aoun's White House meeting, the Lebanese army claimed Israeli troops opened fire near their units, deployed in a so-called pilot zone, the southern Lebanese town of Zawtar al-Gharbiya, recently vacated by Israeli soldiers. President Aoun hopes the U.S. will use its leverage with Israel to make sure it stays out of southern Lebanon. Mr. Trump says he'll look into what's happening in pilot zones. Jagruthi Dave, CGTN, Washington.
3: Burkina Faso's President Ibrahim Traoré has dispelled speculation of a power struggle within the military government following the prolonged absence of two influential junta figures. Umaru Yabre, seen as Traoré's second in command, has not been seen publicly since late May. His entourage says several of his close associates have been abducted or arrested. Similarly, third in command Farouk Azaria Sogo, who is the junta's spokesperson, has not appeared publicly since mid-May. Sogo's deputy alleges he has been abducted. President Traoré says he intends to remain as the country's only leader.
6: I've got a mission, and they all follow that mission. That's why we are here. And if anyone screws up, I'll take you down without a second thought. They are no strongmen, right? There aren't any. And that brings me back to you, actually. The business operators who often say, oh, you have to negotiate with this person, he's the strong man. There are no strong men around me.
3: Health teams are continuing efforts to contain the rapidly expanding Ebola outbreak in the DRC despite ongoing insecurity in the east. Authorities have recorded more than 2,400 confirmed cases with nearly 1,000 deaths. The World Health Organization says the rare Bundibujo strain is spreading into new areas, fueled by conflict, population displacement, and limited access to health care. Meanwhile, the Africa CDC is urging the U.S. to lift Ebola-related travel restrictions on Uganda. The country has reported no new infections for about a month and is now in the final countdown towards being declared Ebola-free.
7: As of 19th of July, the government of the DRC has recorded 2,423 confirmed cases, including 967 deaths and 469 recoveries. The outbreak has been reported in five provinces, but the province of Ituri remains the epicenter of the outbreak, accounting for more than 90% of cases and also 80% of deaths. Let's be very clear. This outbreak remains ahead of us, and we are still in a phase of catching up. We have prioritized the expansion of safe and dignified barriers, referral system, clinical case management capacity in the most active transmission areas.
3: Congolese health officials say deeply rooted burial traditions are threatening efforts to contain Ebola. Many want the bodies of their family members

0: to be buried back in their home villages, but it's a practice experts warn significantly accelerates the spread of the virus. Here's Caroline B with more on that.
1: In Beni, many Ebola deaths are occurring in the community rather than at health facilities. Families then want to transport the deceased back to their ancestral village for burial. It's a traditional mark of respect, but in an Ebola epicenter, it's a deadly vector. Health authorities are urging families to let safe burial teams step in to prevent further transmission.
2: During an outbreak, the risk is extremely high. And in this 17th outbreak, authorities have implemented measures. They have restricted the movement of bodies between health zones, regardless of the cause of death. Every death must be investigated and tested before the body is released. If the result is negative, the family can proceed with the funeral. But if it is positive for Ebola, trained burial teams accompany the family to ensure a safe burial.
1: The Ebola virus remains highly contagious after death through bodily fluids, but many families still want their loved ones buried in their home villages.
3: You can't separate people from their culture, but authorities need to be more rigorous. If someone dies in Beni and must be buried in Butembo, authorities must ensure transporting the bodies doesn't spread the disease. If they can't guarantee that, then body transfers should be suspended until it's safe.
1: In Beni, every day safe burial teams receive reports of new deaths. Their work includes securing suspected or confirmed Ebola victims for burial, often while facing resistance from grieving families.
4: The precautions our teams take during the epidemics involve use of full personal protective equipment to reduce the risk of infection as much as possible. There is never zero risk. But these measures are essential to protect those handling the bodies.
1: The International Organization for Migration warns that moving bodies between regions could accelerate the outbreak. It says nearly two-thirds of Ebola deaths are occurring outside health facilities, making surveillance more difficult. The UN agency says it has already intercepted 105 bodies at checkpoints while attempting to cross
0: a military base in the country. Instead, Aden Duale said the government had complied with a court order halting construction of the facility, despite a US-based charity confirming that its members are there. CGTN's Robert Nagila reports.
5: It was the Kenyan government's first response to reports that seven Americans involved in the Ebola response in the Democratic Republic of Congo had been quarantined at a U.S. facility inside Laikipia Air Base. Health Cabinet Secretary Aden Duale speaking at an event at Nairobi's Jomo Kenyatta International Airport.
6: But as the Minister for Health,
7: between the government of Kenya and the American government is for the good of our country.
5: The case filed by Katiba Institute, an NGO, is set to resume on Thursday. Meanwhile, the government says more than 270,000 travelers have been screened at Kenya's borders with no Ebola cases detected so far. Robert Nagila, CGTN.
0: A major new UN report shows that while global hunger is slowly dropping, Africa is heading in the wrong direction. More people are facing hunger in the continent than anywhere else in the world. CGTN's Daniel Arap Moi looks at the causes and what the numbers tell us.
8: For the first time, Africa hosts the largest number of people facing hunger globally. According to the UN's 2026 State of Food Security and Nutrition in the World, 309 million people across Africa are suffering from hunger. That means one out of every five people on the continent does not have enough food to eat. For the first time, Africa now has more hungry people than Asia.
9: Although it is important to mention that Africa's previously rising trend is beginning to stabilize, with the share of its population facing hunger decreasing from 20.3% in 2024 to 20.0% in 2025. The continent now has the highest number of hungry people in absolute terms, but there is a slight improvement, which we need to keep accelerating.
8: Even though the percentage of hungry people in Africa went down slightly this year, rapid population growth means the total number is still rising. Looking at the bigger picture, more than half of all people in Africa, nearly 56

0: 7% struggle to get enough good quality food on a daily basis. According to the UN report, eating healthy is simply too expensive. 2 out of 3 people in Africa cannot afford basic nutritious foods like fruits, vegetables, and milk.
1: We must act now. We must keep a market for food, energy, and agriculture input open. We must avoid export restriction. We must protect the vulnerable households through the targeted social protection. We must help farmers obtain fertilizer, seeds, water, and other agriculture input, as well as credit, financial services, before plant the decision become irreversible. And we must invest in agro-food system infrastructure on irrigation, storage, cold chains, transportation, early warning, and anticipation action.
0: Rising fuel prices, extreme weather, and conflicts are reportedly pushing healthy food out of reach for millions of families. UN agencies say fixing local farm-to-market delivery roads, building better food storage, and helping small farmers adapt to extreme weather are the fastest ways to lowering food prices and saving lives across the continent. Daniel Arap Moy, CGTN.
2: In Algeria, 6 people have died as fast-moving wildfires continue to sweep across the northern part of the country, driven by an intense and prolonged heat wave. Authorities say over 1,450 fires have been recorded since the start of July, with emergency crews managing to contain up to 90% of the blazes through joint operations involving the army, forestry services, local authorities, and volunteers. Firefighting efforts continue in several northern provinces to stop the flames from spreading. Since May, Algeria has recorded more than 3,700 wildfires, with over 1,660 hectares of vegetation destroyed, more than 3 times the area burnt during the same period last year. Tunisia is enduring severe economic strain as soaring temperatures drive electricity demand to record highs. Strategic rolling blackouts are reported to be crippling businesses and homes across multiple regions, compounding widespread water disruptions. CGTN's Adnan Chauchi reports.
3: Record-breaking summer heat waves have pushed Tunisia's power grid to its absolute limit. To prevent a total system collapse, state authorities have enforced rolling blackouts during the peak heat of the day.
4: The state is seriously failing its citizens. As you can see, the heat is unbearable, yet they cut the electricity at midday. They do not consider whether a household has an elderly woman relying on oxygen or a sick person.
3: The economic fallout is hitting small businesses hard. In local markets, erratic supply surges are destroying commercial appliances and spoiling temperature-sensitive inventory.
5: When the electricity is cut, what are we supposed to do? Throw everything away? Shop owners don't have the means to replace what they lose. Food, chocolate, and other products spoil. People cannot live like this, damaging all the equipment I depend on for my business.
3: Energy analysts warn that the current deficit is structural, exposing a grid entirely unequipped for climate-induced consumption spikes.
0: Nearly 50% of the electricity consumed in Tunisia during the summer is used for air conditioning. The country's electricity infrastructure was simply not designed to cope with such high demand.
3: The escalating crisis has triggered political blowback. President Kais Saied is demanding state accountability as public outrage mounts over the synchronized outages.
6: Power cuts can happen at certain times, and that is not unusual. What is not normal is this frequency across so many regions and often at the same time. Those responsible must take responsibility and find solutions.
3: While coastal residents can escape the Mediterranean to cool off, inland communities remain trapped, completely dependent on an unreliably powered grid to survive the heat.
7: The summer's heat wave has exposed the strain on Tunisia's electricity network. Strengthening the grid will be key to meeting future peaks in demand. Adnan Chauchi, CGTN, Tunis.
2: 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We look at Sudan's battle

0: to recover and restore its looted and destroyed artifacts.
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2: You've got to get out, go there, and you'll... No one else will take you where we can in North Africa. No one else will show you what it's all about. CGTN, see the difference.
3: Of ancient Nubian and Sudanese artifacts was pillaged by RSF fighters during their long occupation of the capital before the Sudanese army retook the city in March 2025. Up to 90% of its collections were stolen or damaged. However, government officials say they are gradually being retrieved through a coordinated operation.
4: Sudan's cultural heritage passed down from generation to generation will not be lost, emphasizing that attempts by the militia and its supporters to erase Sudan's national identity have failed. The joint efforts by the security service
5: it and keep it in the best possible condition.
6: The mausoleum is the centerpiece of the funerary complex of Sultan Kait Bey, built in the 15th century. As one of the finest examples of late Mamluk architecture, it is expected to draw in visitors interested in Egypt's cultural heritage. Sophia Shimachero, CGTN.
0: More than 1,000 Ugandans are back home after being forced to flee anti-migrant violence in South Africa. They are now beginning the difficult task of rebuilding their lives after losing businesses, jobs, and in some cases, even loved ones. And as CGTN's Isabel Nakiria tells us, helping displaced nationals recover and reintegrate is a big challenge.
7: For Charles Ocheng and Ismail Mwebe, life has to start all over. It's been 2 weeks since they returned to Uganda after fleeing xenophobic attacks in South Africa. Charles had built a successful vocational school in the mining town of Brits in South Africa's Northwest province. He has to deal with the painful reality that everything he had worked so hard for is now gone.
8: If I think of how much I've lost in property, it can range to 2 million rands in property. Now, including my school, it's no more running. It has been captured by the municipality.
7: Ismail Mwebe also lost his source of livelihood. His grocery store was looted after attackers targeted his business, despite him having legal documents that allowed him to live and work in South Africa.
9: 5 men told me to get out of their country, even with legal papers. They said I should reapply if I wanted to settle in South Africa. We closed the shop, and in the night, they broke in and looted everything. I didn't bother going back.
7: These 2 men are among more than 1,000 Ugandans who have been safely repatriated by the government.
10: Many returnees came back with little more than the clothes they were wearing. Beyond financial losses, many are dealing with trauma from violence and displacement. The government says counseling, skills training, and business support will help them rebuild their lives and create new opportunities.
7: The government says returnees who organize themselves into groups will be eligible for funding to start new businesses, alongside receiving counseling and skills training to help them settle back home.
11: We're not short of money as government. We have never run short of money, but sometimes we are failed by poor organization. So if they organize themselves very well, we shall fund them so that they are able to take off and do businesses locally here. That even will attract others who could be in other countries. Say if we go back to Uganda, we can be helped to start.
7: Both Ocheng and Mwebe are now turning to agriculture as they begin rebuilding their shattered lives.
8: Already having an order of 100 chicken, which I'm going to start with, to see how the business can grow from there. Because I wasn't into agriculture, but now knowing that Uganda is an agricultural country, I'm getting back into agriculture.

0: surplus. I think it can also fall on those surpluses in order to cushion itself now that the Bank of Ghana is taking another 10. Yeah.
1: Indeed. Let's see how this all plays out. I believe there's also a midterm budget review coming out in the next 24 hours, but we'll leave it there for the time being. Mark Jordan Seeker from Laureus Africa, thank you. Now, let's still stick to the business of gold. Tanzania has been building up its official gold reserves. The central bank over there, the Bank of Tanzania, says it's accumulated nearly 28 tons of gold in the past year and a half. Officials say this is designed to strengthen its fiscal buffers at a time of massive global economic uncertainty. Here's Isaac Lukando with that story.
2: A modern-day gold rush in Tanzania as the country's central bank continues to build its reserves of the precious metal. The Bank of Tanzania buys at least 20% of the gold made available by local miners and traders so it can stabilize the national currency, the shilling.
3: The central bank has continued buying gold produced in the country to increase foreign exchange reserves, diversify reserve assets, and ensure the country's natural resources contribute directly to financial stability.
2: Economists say the country's gold buying strategy has yielded positive results.
4: Since the Bank of Tanzania started holding gold reserves, it helped the currency to gain by 6.5% against the US dollar. And also we can see that the Bank of Tanzania from mid-2025 to mid-2026 has been able to accumulate from 5 tons of gold to almost 27.5 tons of gold in Tanzania.
2: The central bank says that the nearly 28 metric tons of gold it has accumulated to date is worth roughly $3.7 billion. Before the program began, most of the country's reserve assets were held in foreign securities, including U.S. Treasury bonds.
5: Tanzania is one of Africa's leading gold producers. By turning more of its gold into reserve assets, Tanzania is betting on its mineral wealth to strengthen its financial buffers and better withstand external economic shocks.
2: Some economists, however, caution against relying too heavily on the metal, warning that sharp price swings could expose the country to losses.
4: If we accumulate more gold in our reserves than other things like the bonds, the risk is that we might lose most of our money in when the price of gold drops unexpectedly.
2: The government has given no indication it will slow its purchases. Officials say the policy encourages more artisanal miners to trade through formal channels while building reserves that can help Tanzania's economy shine over the long term. Isaac Lukando, CGTN, Dar es Salaam.
1: Time for a run through some company headlines. Let's start in South Africa. The retail firm Pepkor will combine its financial technology unit with that of a rival to create a company valued at $1.3 billion. The move aims to expand its presence in South Africa's informal economy and to broaden the network for its planned digital bank. Now, the retailer's flash business will merge the payment platform for informal traders called Shop2Shop. Pepkor says it'll pay about $95.3 million in cash for shares in Shop2Shop and then contribute its entire stake in Flash, valued at $643 million, to the larger company. Pepkor also said it plans to list the new company, Fintech Co., in the medium term. The Nigerian unit of the consumer goods giant Unilever reported a 22% rise in revenues and a 30% jump in gross profits for the first half of the year compared to the same period last year. The firm said it saw growth across all of its segments, including food, personal care, and beauty and well-being. However, its food segment remained the largest contributor, with revenues there up by 31.3% during the period, accounting for 64% of total revenues in the first half. Analysts say that despite rising costs in the country, Unilever and its rivals like Nestle and Cadbury have posted strong results so far this year, with Unilever remaining as the top performer. A court ruling in the United States has effectively paused the entertainment giant Paramount's $110 billion takeover offer of Warner Brothers Discovery. The two companies had hoped to close that merger as soon as this month, but those plans have been thwarted when a U.S. district judge granted a request from states challenging the deal on antitrust grounds in order to pause the tie-up at least for 2 weeks. The court scheduled an August 3rd hearing on whether to extend the hold

0: or even longer with a preliminary injunction. The move increases the odds of deal disruptions and lengthy legal delays for a large transaction already fraught with a lot of risks. And finally, in the world of tech, OpenAI has revealed that one of its model's agents hacked another company's systems in what it's describing as an unprecedented incident. And the firm said its advanced artificial intelligence models inadvertently, they say, hacked a company called Hugging Face, which hosts AI models and datasets. The ChatGPT maker revealed that this occurred during an evaluation of their cyber capabilities. Now, the models, which included GPT 5.6 Sol and another even more capable model that has not been released into the market yet, apparently they're operating with lower guardrails than usual so that they could be tested. The incident, however, does raise questions about the ability of advanced AI models to carry out cyber attacks, even as governments work to impose guardrails on this technology. Those are your company headlines on the 22nd of July. Fifteen minutes into the hour, you're watching Global Business Africa. Here's what's coming up next. Nigerian media take on global tech companies and generative AI platforms over allegations of anti-competitive behavior. And extreme weather is pushing pastoralists in Ethiopia from survival mode to long-term adaptation.
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0: Welcome back to the program. Let's head over to Uganda. More than 1,000 Ugandan nationals are back home after being forced to flee anti-migrant violence in South Africa. They're now beginning the difficult task of trying to rebuild their lives after losing businesses, jobs, and in some cases, even their loved ones. As the GTN's Isabel Nakiri reports, helping displaced nationals recover and reintegrate is a big challenge.
2: For Charles Ocheng and Ismail Mwebe, life has to start all over. It's been 2 weeks since they returned to Uganda after fleeing xenophobic attacks in South Africa. Charles' source of livelihood. His grocery store was looted after attackers targeted his business, despite him having legal documents that allowed him to live and work in South Africa.
3: Five men told me to get out of their country, even with legal papers. They said I should reapply if I wanted to settle in South Africa. We closed the shop, and in the night, they broke in and looted everything. I didn't bother going back.
2: These two men are among more than 1,000 Ugandans who have been safely repatriated by the government.
4: Many returnees came back with little more than the clothes they were wearing. Beyond financial losses, many are dealing with trauma from violence and displacement. The government says counseling, skills training, and business support will help them rebuild their lives and create new opportunities.
2: The government says returnees who organize themselves into groups will be eligible for funding to start new businesses, alongside receiving counseling and skills training to help them settle back home.
5: We are not short of money as government. We have never run short of money, but sometimes we are failed by poor organization. So if they organize themselves very well, we shall fund them so that they are able to take off and do businesses locally here. That even will attract others who could have been in other countries. Say if we go back to Uganda, we can be helped to start.
2: Both Ocheng and Mwebe are now turning to agriculture as they begin rebuilding their shattered lives.
6: Already having an order of 100 chicken, which I'm going to start with, to see how the business can grow from there. Because I wasn't into agriculture, but now knowing that Uganda is an agricultural country, I'm getting back into agriculture, into business. So I'm already starting, like I'm speaking, but I need some support from those who know more. I will just be going to some farms so that I get more idea about that.
2: Officials believe returnees are bringing home

0: valuable skills and experience gained abroad, which could help strengthen local sectors such as agriculture, manufacturing, and small businesses. For Charles Anwebe and thousands of other Africans displaced by anti-migrants' violence, returning home means starting from scratch. The road ahead may be difficult after losing almost everything, but they say they are grateful to be back in a place where they feel safe. Isabel Nakiria, CGTN Kampala, Uganda.
1: On to West Africa now. Nigeria's government is calling on the Consumer Protection Regulator to look into the practices of global tech giants operating in the country and their impact on local media enterprises. Meta, Alphabet, X, and certain generative AI platforms operating in Nigeria have all been flagged for being involved in practices that allegedly undermine fair competition and threaten the sustainability of Nigeria's media industry. Beryl Oro has the details.
2: President Bola Tinubu directed the Federal Competition and Consumer Protection Commission to investigate major global technology companies and generative artificial intelligence platforms over allegations of anti-competitive practices and the unauthorized use of content belonging to the Nigerian media organizations. The directive followed a joint petition submitted to the presidency by the Nigeria Press
3: to Big Tech. There is no Nigerian media organization that benefits from Google News platform. Click per mile is what you get when you click on content, that we produce as journalists. Now, if you are in Nigeria and you are producing a Nigerian content, a Nigerian media organization gets something like less than a dollar for CPM. But if that content is accessed in North America or in Europe, they get anything between $2.50 to $8. And the Nigerian media organizations are shortchanged for the content that they produce, for which artificial intelligence or AI provides some sort of summary for.
2: While Azubuike pushes his argument from the lens of journalism, some experts who work in the tech space address the technical loopholes within the Nigerian media industry.
4: Every website has rules that guide how bots interact with the website and the contents of the website. But from my workings with websites, I know Nigerian websites' rules, which let me call them scraper policies, they are very weak. So I've looked at 3, 4, 5 Nigerian websites, ranging from government websites to news platforms, and all their rules, they basically don't have any.
2: While acknowledging some of these arguments, Moses Afro, a tech product designer, further corroborates some of the arguments, but warns of how the battle should be fought.
5: These AI, companies or these AI models don't learn on their own, right? So what they do, they scrape data of the internet. Now, these are data that has been contributed by people. Now, in this case, Nigerians. Right, and I believe it's only fair that people contributing to this, have a fair share. Let's be careful not to regularize innovation out of Nigeria. How this AI can be properly regularized or regulated, right? And how we can contribute original content, because see, in the long run of it. Is going to be beneficial for the local contributors.
2: But this is no tech war between 21st century technology and journalism. Journalism itself has always retained its soul, which is technology. The spokesperson of the Nigerian Press Organization further delves into some concrete concerns of the Nigerian media.
3: What the Nigerian Press Organization is up against is a situation where our content is taken. Our content is converted and monetized by big tech, and we have nothing in return for our efforts. We are also concerned about transparency, about accountability for big tech.
2: Now, Nigeria awaits the verdict. The Federal Competition and Consumer Protection Commission will advise the government on concrete actions to be taken against the big tech companies.
5: Nigeria has a role to play, right? Because if they go around about this the correct way, they should strike a balance, with this.

0: companies. So in fact, if they do that and it goes well, they could create a legal infrastructure for Africa, you know, in terms of content management and how information is distributed.
1: The concerns raised by the NPO are not new. For example, the investigations by the South African Competition Commission eventually led to an agreement which Google committed to pay 688 million rand, which is approximately $40 million annually, for between 3 to 5 years to support the country's news media. Just last year, the FCCPC secured a major legal victory against Meta over alleged violations of Nigeria's competition and consumer protection laws. Beryl Oro, CGTN.
2: Now then, in North Africa, Tunisia is enduring severe economic strain. Soaring temperatures are driving electricity demand to record levels, and therefore strategic rolling blackouts have come about as a result. And those in turn are crippling businesses and homes right across the country, compounding another problem, widespread water disruptions. CGTN's Adin Chachi reports.
3: Record-breaking summer heat waves have pushed Tunisia's power grid to its absolute limit. To prevent a total system collapse, state authorities have enforced rolling blackouts during the peak heat of the day.
4: The state is seriously failing its citizens. As you can see, the heat is unbearable, yet they cut the electricity at midday. They do not consider whether a household has an elderly woman relying on oxygen or a sick person.
3: The economic fallout is hitting small businesses hard. In local markets, erratic supply surges are destroying commercial appliances and spoiling temperature-sensitive inventory.
5: When the electricity is cut, what are we supposed to do? Throw everything away? Shop owners don't have the means to replace what they lose. Food, chocolate and other products spoil. People cannot live like this, damaging all the equipment I depend on for my business.
3: Energy analysts warn that the current deficit is structural, exposing a grid entirely unequipped for climate-induced consumption spikes.
6: Nearly 50% of the electricity consumed in Tunisia during the summer is used for air conditioning. The country's electricity infrastructure was simply not designed to cope with such high demand.
3: The escalating crisis has triggered political blowback. President Kais Saied is demanding state accountability as public outrage mounts over the synchronized outages.
7: Power cuts can happen at certain times, and that is not unusual. What is not normal is this frequency across so many regions and often at the same time. Those responsible must take responsibility and find solutions.
3: While coastal residents can escape the Mediterranean to cool off, inland communities remain trapped, completely dependent on an unreliably powered grid to survive the heat.
8: The summer's heat wave has exposed the strain on Tunisia's electricity network. Strengthening the grid will be key to meeting future peaks in demand. Adnan Shawishi, CGTN, Tunis.
2: Now then, drought isn't just a problem, of course, in the northern end of the continent. It's also an issue in the Horn of Africa. We're seeing a lot more relentless droughts there linked to climate change in the region. And communities in Ethiopia's Somali region are now shifting from just survival to long-term adaptation. They're pioneering local solutions to build lasting resilience against a range of environmental shocks. Here's AGTN's Daniel Arapmoy with their story.
6: For generations, livestock has sustained communities in this area. But years of failed rains forced many, including mother of eight, Anissa Hassan, to look for new ways to survive.
9: We lost most of our cattle because of the drought. We used to have 15 cattle, but now we only have 5. Now we depend on collecting and selling firewood to earn an income and meet our daily needs.
6: To help families adapt, resilience programs are introducing irrigation and climate-smart agriculture across 6 drought-prone districts, helping over 85,000 people prepare for future climate shocks. In Gode, solar-powered pumps lift river water into fields, turning dry land into year-round crops of maize, tomatoes, and animal fodder.
4: If drought comes again, I don't

0: think it will affect us the way it did before. We now have water throughout the year, thanks to our solar-powered water system. That means we can grow crops to feed our families and produce fodder for our livestock.
1: The World Food Programme says this is a new, proactive approach. It reflects a shift in how it handles humanitarian aid, focusing on long-term empowerment rather than emergency handouts. WFP officials hope it can be a game changer in a world struggling with climate change.
2: We have been undergoing what we call paradigm shift, that is moving away from direct relief support to a more resilient oriented kind of support, which means we are now focusing on empowering communities to be able to take care of themselves and also to be ready for any shock that may happen. So our communities are being supported, not given. They are being supported to produce what they eat and eat what they produce. And in case of surpluses, sell and make money.
1: For a farmer like Ali Barasufi, adapting to climate change meant learning an entirely new way of making a living. But he said it's been worth it.
0: We received training on modern farming techniques, which helped us change our mindset from being pastoralists to becoming farmers. These opportunities have greatly improved our livelihoods.
1: For families in Ethiopia's Somali region, the challenge is no longer just surviving the next drought, it's building the resilience needed to thrive in a changing climate. Daniel Arap Moi, CGTN.
3: Right then, 30 minutes into the hour, time for another break on Global Business Africa. $37.5 billion, that's what the war in Iran has cost the American taxpayers since Israel and the US started it in February. And China's accelerating its push to integrate AI into its education system. Details coming up next.
4: Were you worried about your life at that particular time?
5: Not at all.
6: Excellency, thank you very much for your time. What is your assessment of the state of the continent today?
7: Africa has the potential to power itself.
8: Excuse me.

0: Welcome back to the program. Let's step outside the African continent now. The U.S. Secretary of State Marco Rubio says the United States, he says, is still willing to negotiate an end to the war the country started with Iran. But he says that authorities in Tehran are not serious about peace talks. Rubio made those comments in a meeting of Southeast Asian foreign ministers a day after London, and that in turn prompted Tehran to threaten to move things up to an expanded regional war. Sepa Seremi tells us more from Tehran.
1: There was a statement from the IRGC regarding attacks on Bahrain. Let me read that to you. Relying on Almighty God, IRGC, in continuation of Operation Nas Second, targeted and destroyed central data infrastructure of American company Amazon in Bahrain. Most hits took place in southern parts near the shore of the Persian Gulf. And Iran has responded by retaliating by targeting countries like Kuwait, Bahrain, and Jordan. According to reports, a desalination facility and power plants also caught on fire in Kuwait. I attended Foreign Ministry weekly press briefing, and the spokesperson said some mediation has been offered by some countries. But when he was asked on more details regarding any diplomatic activity, he preferred not to give us any more details. So for now, the situation is kind of understanding, and many experts consider it dead. The difference between this round of hostilities and the 10-12-day war and the 40-day war is

0: that Tehran has not been targeted yet. So we have to wait and see what will happen in coming hours and what kind of reaction will the IR...
1: ...a Senate hearing in the last 24 hours. Now, he says so far, the war has cost American taxpayers $37.5 billion since Israel and the United States started this back in late February. But he says the Defense Department wants $87 billion more for this particular operation. Protesters interrupted Hegseth's opening remark.
2: $500 million so far. And Tuesday, they went to Capitol Hill to ask lawmakers for more money to fund the conflict. U.S. Secretary of Defense Pete Hegseth and Chairman of the Joint Chiefs of Staff General Dan Kane testified before the Senate Appropriations Committee Tuesday afternoon. The Trump administration is asking Congress for another $80 billion. The war is going into its fifth month, and the additional money will reportedly be used to replenish the U.S. military's weapons stockpile. This is the first time top military officials have answered questions from lawmakers since the conflict reignited earlier this month. During his remarks, Hegseth told the committee that the U.S. military requires a generational investment, and he was challenged by...
3: How is it possible if their capabilities were, quote, functionally destroyed?
4: Well, Senator, Iran is at the weakest point militarily it has ever been in the past decade, certainly maybe in 47 years, as they've gathered effectively a terror army.
5: Do we have the ability to destroy whatever is underneath Pickaxe Mountain?
4: A lot of our capabilities are classified, but if anybody in the world can reach anything on this, on God's green earth, it's the United States military, the most powerful military in the world. It's all about options and trade-offs.
6: And at what point do you stop asking Americans to foot the bill for a war they don't support on top of an inflated budget? Request and billions in reconciliation funds that you still haven't spent.
4: Well, Senator, I obviously don't agree with your characterization of that.
6: I appreciate that, but you didn't ask. But I want you to answer my question. I know you don't agree with my characterization. I don't agree with yours either.
2: And Tuesday, a Pentagon spokesman revealed on social media that nearly 100 U.S. service members have been injured since July 7th, but 96% have returned to active duty. Roughly 430 U.S. troops have been injured since the conflict began. Walter Moore, CGTN, Washington.
1: Despite a challenging global environment and rising protectionism too, China's foreign trade has remained relatively resilient and robust. In the first half of this year, total imports and exports topped $3.69 trillion U.S. dollars. So what exactly is behind that figure, and why has China been able to maintain the resilience of its industrial supply chains? Su Yanwen has the data.
7: Scorching heat is gripping many European countries, sending demand for cooling products soaring. At an AC factory in Qingdao in East China's Shandong province, a large order from France is keeping the production lines busy.
8: European orders are surging. Just days ago, we took an urgent order from France for 70,000 units.
7: To handle the rush, the production line quickly switched models. The company has also redesigned its entire AC lineup for Europe to meet stricter green standards.
8: It can save 42% more electricity than a standard unit in the same room over the same period.
7: Customs data shows that in the first half of 2026, China's exports of cooling home appliances, including ACs, fans and refrigerators, reached about $15 billion. Beyond these traditional goods, some new faces have also delivered stunning performances overseas, including robots, AI and innovative drugs, considered the new trail of future industries. At this newly opened factory in Suzhou in East China's Jiangsu province, orders for a robotic sweeper are booked through December, with half coming from overseas markets.
8: Our planned production capacity is set to reach 7.5 million units.
7: In Suzhou's Uzhou district alone, there are over 1,600 robotics and smart manufacturing firms. The area also attracts top talent. Engineers from radar, sensor, and casing suppliers work together on product upgrades, improving navigation, endurance, and efficiency.
8: We brought in some upstream and downstream enterprises in laser radar, sensors, and motors, all located within a 10-kilometer radius. This compact supply chain can boost our competitiveness.
7: Customs data shows that in the first half of 2026,

0: China's exports of cleaning and bionic robots reached over $2.6 billion. Industrial robot exports hit $928 million, a year-on-year increase of 18.6%, with shipments to over 140 countries. From air conditioners to robots, the robust growth reflects the country's industrial innovation and supply chain resilience. Xu Yanlin, CGTN.
1: China is accelerating its push to integrate AI into its education system. It's part of a broader nationwide drive to nurture future-ready talent and to spur innovation. From AI-assisted lesson planning to personalized classroom teaching, schools across the country are exploring how this tech could reshape both teaching and learning. CGTN's Wang Yue visited a high school in Beijing where AI is a part of daily life on campus.
2: This is a high school mathematics class, but perhaps not the kind you would expect. A group of 10th grade students are tackling a real-world challenge, designing a wildfire prevention system for a forest reserve. Students use AI tools to help build mathematical models, analyze data, and simulate emergency response plans. Here in this classroom, AI is not replacing teachers or students. Instead, it's becoming more like a learning assistant, helping students process information faster, test ideas more efficiently, and focus more on problem solving.
3: When we do data modeling, I usually first come up with my own approach and then use AI to help improve and refine it. It makes it much easier to learn new algorithms, look up research materials, and work through data analysis.
4: Even though AI can be very helpful, I still question some of the information it gives me because it's not always accurate. AI can't replace human independent thinking, so it's important for us to keep our own ability to think critically and make judgments.
2: The class is part of China's broader push to integrate artificial intelligence into education. Earlier this year, China unveiled a national AI Plus education initiative aimed at building a comprehensive AI education system by 2030. The plan calls for accelerating AI education across primary and secondary schools, introducing dedicated AI courses, expanding hands-on learning programs, and embedding AI throughout the entire teaching process. For many students here, AI has already become part of everyday learning. Not simply as a tool for finding answers, but as a partner for exploration and creation.
5: This robotic hand could be used in situations that require very precise operations, but are also dangerous for people. It could help humans carry out those tasks more safely.
6: This is designed for safe skiing. If your body leans too far and you're about to fall, the phone will vibrate to warn you. Then you can adjust your posture. Once your balance is restored, the vibration stops and you can keep skiing safely.
7: From these award-winning robots to student-designed engineering projects, it's clear that AI education here is moving beyond traditional textbooks. And the goal is not only to teach students how to use it, but also how to create, innovate, and solve problems with it from an early age.
8: The rise of AI is almost like the creation of a new world. In that world, qualities like empathy, aesthetic appreciation, critical thinking, creativity, and the ability to collaborate with others will become even more valuable for students.
2: Educators say AI education is allowing students to explore their interests and develop practical skills much earlier than before, helping prepare them for a rapidly changing future.
9: If children start learning about AI from primary school, they may be able to achieve meaningful results long before they reach university. We could see their creativity in AI emerge at a very early age. AI is still a fast-growing field. And if students begin early, China could have the opportunity to become a global leader in this area.
2: Schools like this one are offering a glimpse into how China hopes to prepare the next generation for the age of artificial intelligence. And for many students, the bigger lesson may no longer be simply how to use AI, but how to shape their own future with it. Huang Yue, CGTN, Beijing.
1: Now into the business of aviation. The Farnborough International Airshow, it's long been one of the world's largest stages for commercial aviation. But this year, aircraft orders aren't really the main attraction. Yes, there's plenty of those, and you're probably seeing that across your ticker every now and then. But as manufacturers around the world are grappling with supply chain constraints and things like engine parts and governments investing a lot more in defense, the spotlight is turning to AI, drones and autonomous warfare systems. China's presence is increasing as a country's role in global supply chains goes up. CGTN's Li Jianhua has more from Farnborough.
10: Hello and welcome to Farnborough International Air Show. If you're a regular at the event, you know one thing straight away, bring your earplugs, because when the fighter jets are roaring overhead, they're unbelievably loud. That is the Airbus A350-1000, the latest iteration of long-haul flights capable of flying from the United Kingdom to Australia non-stop. This place used to be where Airbus and Boeing competed for multi-billion dollar deals, but this year the spotlight is shifting. Well, this year is more about autonomous weapons, artificial intelligence and drone startups. It's not simply about who can build the best aircraft. It's more about who can build the fastest and smartest defense technologies. Around half of the show's record 1,600 exhibitors are defense related, up from roughly 40% at previous editions. The challenge of the global aviation industry isn't demand, it is delivery. Supply chain disruptions, labor shortages and delayed engines have slowed down global production. And China has an increasing presence at the event. Chinese manufacturers play a key role in the global supply chain.
11: There's not a single country in the world that can make a commercial aircraft by itself. Airbus and Boeing are buying from China, are selling to China. It's the same story in China.
12: Our Chinese titanium sponge cannot go into the overseas in the last 5 years. But in after the Ukraine crisis, after that, so a lot of companies, especially for the aerospace markets, had proved some Chinese sponge to come in. So for the aerospace market, titanium is increasing, especially in these 3 or 5 years.
13: In terms of landing gear, we are contributing a very large share for the global supply chain. And for aerostructures, we are also a very important supplier to the supply chain. But we have some long way to go, maybe in terms of engines.
10: While fighter jets, passenger airplanes and choppers are still thundering overhead, the real battle is also happening on the ground in factories, supply chains and the race to develop the next generation of aerospace and defense technology. Li Jianhua, CGTN, Farnborough, England.
1: All right, then, a story you might have seen, especially on social media. OpenAI says that one of its autonomous AI agents, powered by its most advanced models, including one that isn't in the market yet, apparently went rogue during a controlled security test last week. Now, the company says this AI agent managed to escape from its containment, get access to the internet, and then hack the infrastructure of another AI startup, Hugging Face, in an attempt to fulfill its testing objective. In a blog post, OpenAI described the incident as an unprecedented cyber event involving state-of-the-art capabilities. OpenAI says it's now reinforcing its safeguards in the wake of this breach. A run through commodities before we jump into the next story. Oil prices, if you're keeping tabs on things like Mobane, Brent crude, WTI, these numbers have been heading in the wrong direction. They're surging once again as the United States carries out effectively a second week of airstrikes on a range of positions in Iran. The American president saying the country will bomb a bridge or a power plant for every ship shot at by Iran in the Strait of Hormuz. Now, the new element to this entire conflict, threats by the Houthi faction in Yemen to disrupt maritime shipping in the Red Sea, especially vessels belonging to Saudi Arabia. Saudi ports in the Red Sea, particularly the one in Yanbu, they've been a critical alternative route to the market for Saudi oil supplies, especially during the war that Israel and the United States started at the end of February. Now then, on to Senegal. The country's famous Pink Lake is once again finally living up to its name. After devastating floods in 2022 wiped out its salinity and crippled the local economy, salt harvesters there are now back to work. CGTN's Najma Abdirizak has that report.
14: Standing in Senegal's famed Pink Lake, salt extractor Seydou Touré scrapes crystals from the lake bed. For over 15 years, this has been the daily ritual that has defined his life.
15: The lake has given me everything. I owe everything to this lake, including that it allowed me to buy horses, cows, and everything I have at home. I owe it all to this lake. The money I make from this salt allowed me to buy the plots of land I bought. Everything comes from this lake. It is this lake that gave me the courage to invest in other things.
14: The cost of this prosperity, though, is high. The work is grueling, with harvesters spending hours on end in the corrosive water.
15: The hardest work is going into the lake to look for salt. It's not easy to face the lake water. Sometimes the water gets so hot that we are forced to come out so as not to fall sick. When it's very hot, we have to stop working for the day. The water also eats into our skin and causes many wounds. Only prevention keeps it from digging deeper.
14: Roughly 3,000 salt harvesters normally work at the lake, with thousands more relying on related businesses and tourism. But in 2022, everything changed. Flood waters from Dakar were diverted into the lake, diluting the salinity and erasing its famous hue. Overnight, salt harvesters like Touré lost their jobs and tourism slowed to a trickle, devastating the local economy.
15: What happened affected us a lot. The number of people who worked in this lake was greater than the number of people who were saved in those housing estates. Hundreds of people work here every day. We woke up one morning and had lost everything. We were forced to bring in machines to collect the salt and save as much as possible by moving it to higher ground. There was little we could do to protect it.
14: That painful chapter, however, appears to be ending after a years-long effort to pump excess water from the lake. As salinity gradually returned, so has the lake's color. Local hotels are now preparing for tourists to follow suit, and Touré is once again spending hours in the water extracting salt. Najma Abdirizak, CGTN.
1: Now in Sudan's capital, tea ladies have been part of the rhythm of city life for decades, serving hot drinks and supporting their families through small businesses. As refugees and displaced persons gradually come back to the war-torn capital, Khartoum, many of these women are reopening their stalls despite the challenging economic conditions they face. Naba Mohideen has their story.
16: Christina Jadallah starts her day early, like thousands of Sudanese women. Selling tea provides the income that keeps her family going. The war forced her to leave Khartoum and shut down her small business. But since the Sudanese armed forces recaptured the city last year, more people are returning to the capital. Christina is one of those who have come back, hoping to rebuild her life. But restarting has not been easy. The prices of sugar, tea, milk, and charcoal have risen sharply, while many customers have less money to spend. Every cup she sells is part of daily struggle to earn enough to cover her costs and support her family.
17: Despite the challenges, returning to work is about more than earning an income. My tea stall has become a place where neighbors, workers, and passers-by gather once again. Normal life is slowly returning to parts of the city.
16: Across Khartoum, tea ladies are playing a quiet but important role in reconnecting communities. Their difficult return to business reflects both their resilience and the challenges of rebuilding livelihoods.
18: As formal businesses continue to recover, small enterprises like tea stalls remain an important source of income.
16: and a key part of the city's economic revival.
17: Economists say

0: Sudan's informal sector has long provided jobs for millions of people, particularly women.
1: My kids want an education, a home, and food. We need to work in order to afford everything. Everything is very expensive now, and our income is low. But
2: South Africa due tomorrow, and then Kenya much later, on the 11th of August, in response, of course, to the inflationary pressure caused by Israel's and the United States' war on Iran. That's an open question. We'll have some updated reporting on that tomorrow. Reuters, on the other hand, reporting that one more bank is joining the China cross-border interbank payment system. According to their reporting some hours ago, Banco de Fomento Angola, it's one of the country's larger lenders, will be plugging into that system. Keep in mind, demand for direct settlement of trades between African countries and the RMB has been growing as China remains the largest single trading partner for most economies here on the African continent. That's where we leave it for this edition of Global Business Africa. As always, I'd like to hear your thoughts on the content you've seen here in the last hour. Many ways to send that feedback in, all of them on your screens right now. I'm Raman Yang in the Kenyan capital, Nairobi. Thank you for your time in the last hour. The World Today is up next from Washington, D.C.

0: US President Donald Trump approves a landmark deal with Saudi Arabia, raising concerns about nuclear proliferation in the Middle East. China's Foreign Minister Wang Yi meets with Philippine counterparts, along with US Secretary of State Marco Rubio, amid a gathering of ASEAN foreign ministers. And tariffs are here to stay, a warning from the White House as new US levies on Brazilian imports take effect. Hello and thanks for joining us. I'm Sally Ihan in Washington, D.C. We begin here in the United States. President Trump attended the return of four U.S. military personnel killed in the conflict with Iran. The ceremony came as hostilities rapidly escalate. Each side has moved beyond striking military targets to hitting critical infrastructure. CGTN's Owen Fairclough reports.
1: President Donald Trump once again overseeing the return of dead military personnel. This time, four members killed as fighting with Iran intensifies rapidly following the collapse of their ceasefire.
2: They said, and all of them said very strongly, we cannot let Iran have a nuclear weapon.
1: And both sides are now taking this conflict into territory that concerns both the United Nations and war crimes experts. Trump on Wednesday threatening to attack an Iranian bridge or power plant each time Iran strikes a ship in the Strait of Hormuz, as both sides battle for control of one of the world's most critical maritime cargo routes. Iran, for its part, has struck power and water plants for four consecutive days in Kuwait, a key US Gulf ally. And while the US has lost 18 service people, the Iranian civilian toll is believed to be significantly higher. On Wednesday, mourners attended

0: Funerals for the last remains of children whose school was bombed when the US and Israel launched their initial attacks in February. And the economic toll of a conflict that has so far cost US taxpayers $37.5 billion triggered heated exchanges in Congress as Trump's defense secretary asked for nearly $70 billion more.
1: As we stated from the beginning, the Iranian defense industrial base is effectively gone, but they do have underground facilities, and they've spent 47 years trying to hide their missiles under mountains,
2: just like their
1: nuclear capabilities, because they would like to get a nuclear weapon to wield it against us.
2: Just don't know what version of the war to believe, because it's either over or it's not over. It's within 2 weeks or it's not 2 weeks. We have no missiles or we have missiles.
0: Trump is now threatening to strike a partially constructed underground Iranian nuclear site close to another used for enrichment that Iran insists is for civilian purposes, not military. Owen Fairclough, CGTN, Washington.
3: Tehran says strikes across Iran have expanded and intensified. It comes as Iran questions Washington's commitment to diplomacy. Ehsan Kevani has more from the Iranian city of Yazd.
4: What we're witnessing on the ground here in Iran is a steady expansion of U.S. strikes, with new cities being added to the target list almost daily. Early Wednesday morning, the entire southern provinces were hit, along with areas in the west and northwest. This time, there was a new twist. Air defense systems went active in the capital, Tehran, for the first time during the past 11 days, and the sound of interceptions echoed across the capital. The IRGC claims they managed to shoot down one enemy drone over Tehran. Under retaliatory strikes, Iran fired precision missiles at targets in Kuwait, Bahrain, and Jordan. And the IRGC has been putting out satellite images regularly, claiming to show just how accurate their strikes have been against U.S. bases in the region. And now shifting to the U.S. president's recent threats to bomb Iran's nuclear sites, specifically the so-called Pickaxe Mountain. They say if the U.S. crosses into that phase, Iran would consider it an expansion of the war across the region. And in that case, they add all American assets along with those of its allies and backers would be targeted in a decisive strike by Iran's armed forces.
3: Meanwhile, President Trump has approved a landmark deal with Saudi Arabia. Washington will provide Riyadh with uranium enrichment capabilities for its civilian nuclear program. American firms will be involved in developing the program. The deal will be submitted to Congress for review. Some lawmakers and critics say they fear the agreement will start a fresh round of nuclear proliferation and competition. Joining us here in Washington is Khalil Jashan, Executive Director of the Arab Washington Center in D.C. Thanks so much for joining us on the program today. Now, this agreement to help Saudi develop its nuclear program comes at a time when Trump insists Iran ends its nuclear efforts. Can you talk about U.S. interests in this deal?
5: Clearly, as you indicated, President Trump has approved a deal that has been months in the making. It's not quite a new deal per se. As a matter of fact, the original document was signed almost a year ago by the Energy Secretary Chris Wright and the Saudi Energy Minister, His Excellency Prince Abdulaziz bin Salman in Riyadh. But because of the war in the region and because of opposition in Congress, it seems like the administration decided to postpone that until this moment. I think right now the administration apparently feels the pressure to show some signs of movement forward with regards to ending the war and achieving some kind of political objective to justify this war. And it shows, I think, this step that, of course, is tied, people keep talking about the enriching program, but it's tied to also normalization with Israel. It doesn't indicate that publicly, but that's essentially the idea. It was the idea inherent in the offer back with the previous administration, the Biden administration, and with this administration. So somehow, I think the president feels that that would be a plus for his administration and would somehow help him overcome the criticism of the ongoing war.
3: Could you talk about this idea as you...

0: say, I mean, the Biden administration was prepared to move ahead with a nuclear cooperation program with Riyadh on the premise that Saudi mm-hmm. would normalize relations with Israel. But Trump is urging Saudi Arabia and other Islamic nations to join the Abraham Accords, but he isn't actually Correct. Insisting on it for the exchange of this deal. So, I mean, signing this agreement doesn't necessarily mean that things will improve.
1: Not necessarily so. I mean, again, it's wishful thinking on the part of the administration to think that offering this deal to Saudi Arabia somehow will magically resolve all its difficulties in the region. There are all kinds of issues. Number one, I would say the opposition here at home, domestically, it's not guaranteed that Congress will fulfill the president wishful thinking in this regard and approve this project, particularly in light of the fact that the administration is not following the gold standard that is usually used in terms of similar agreements in the past, like the UAE a couple of years back, known as the additional protocol that is usually signed with the IAEA to allow for enrichment program like this one. So that's not the case. The number two difficulty is in the region. The region is unstable right now. To go ahead and introduce a program that could lead in the future, despite, let's say, good intentions, even if they do exist, could lead to the development of nuclear weapons. And

0: would ensure enrichment remains peaceful. But in 2018, the Saudi king said if Iran develops a nuclear weapon, his nation will follow suit. So how can the US really ensure Saudi's efforts aren't used for military purposes?
1: Well, I mean, there is a kind of childish attempt to do so by giving, if you will, a time span for this agreement. It's supposed to last 30 years. But within the first 10 years, Saudi Arabia is not allowed to basically acquire its own enrichment equipment and enrichment process, and is not supposed to even purchase such equipment and such programs from other countries, because the rumor for years has been that Saudi Arabia has been discussing the matter with Pakistan and other nuclear powers in the region. And so, therefore, that would require a lot more than a simple, nuanced statement here and there in this rather fluid agreement to guarantee. And the only guarantee, frankly, legally, that you could have is to go back and reimpose the golden standard. And that's why some people in Congress already today voiced their opposition and said they will vote against this, because it doesn't require the Saudis to sign the additional protocol with the IAEA allowing for inspections, because the
0: days, it doesn't look like it's all that easy for lawmakers to overturn it if they don't like it, but we'll see how things progress. Really appreciate your time on the program there, Khalil Jashan, for us. Chinese Foreign Minister Wang Yi met with his counterpart from the Philippines in Manila amid heightened tensions between the countries over a recent clash in the South China Sea. Wang also held a bilateral meeting with U.S. Secretary of State Marco Rubio and others on the sidelines of the ASEAN Foreign Ministers meeting. Ryan Meltzer reports.
2: Chinese and Philippine foreign ministers held talks in Manila as their countries look to manage tensions following a maritime confrontation in the South China Sea this week.
3: During an earlier meeting with the ASEAN Secretary General, Wang Yi said certain forces in the Philippines are deliberately provoking China to try to undermine efforts to improve China-Philippines relations and regional peace and stability.
2: Wang Yi also met with U.S. Secretary of State Marco Rubio, no doubt raising concerns over the resumption of fighting between the U.S. and Iran, as the ASEAN countries and other participants at this week's meetings have also done. The fallout from that conflict, as well as the strains caused by U.S. trade policies, have, if anything, drawn China and Southeast Asia closer, as highlighted in the ASEAN-China meeting.
4: As we embark on the implementation of the new Plan of Action 2030, ASEAN and China will have renewed momentum in deepening cooperation that strengthens our resilience and advances a secure, inclusive and prosperous future.
5: The journey our relationship has traveled shows again that mutual respect and mutual trust is the basis for good neighborliness. Sincerity is the way for cooperation. Mutual benefit is the foundation for us to get things done. And openness and inclusiveness are the key for prosperity.
2: The U.S. Secretary of State also said his country wants to deepen ties with ASEAN, though given the U.S.'s imposition of hefty tariffs last year and the impact of its war with Iran on the region, ASEAN ministers could be forgiven for being skeptical. Ryan Meltzer, CGTN, Manila.
0: Still ahead, Ukraine again targets the warehouses of Russia's largest online retailer. A look at why Kyiv is going after the company after the break.
6: You might think you are better informed in an information age. The fact is, people are more often misled by misinformation. 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The fact is, many nations and peoples are still underrepresented. And data poverty shuts out many. We at CGTN are committed to transcending the information gap and the digital divide. CGTN, bridging nations and civilizations.

0: See the difference.
1: Welcome back. Ukraine's President Zelensky has replaced his army chief in the latest shakeup in Kyiv's military leadership. Megumi Lim reports.
2: As protests did indeed last for 6 days straight after Ukrainian President Volodymyr Zelensky fired the popular defense minister Mykhailo Fedorov, citing clashes between him and the Ukrainian armed forces commander-in-chief Alexander Siersky. Now, this really angered people here, as people here viewed Fedorov as someone who had introduced necessary reforms to the Ukrainian military, modernized it, introduced cutting-edge drone technology onto the battlefield, and led efforts to carry out mid to long range strikes against Russian oil refineries that have really hurt the country's economy and ultimately its war machine. And so people here were calling for Siersky to be fired and Fedorov to be reinstated. Now it seems like their voices have been heard partially. On Monday, Zelensky indeed fired Siersky and replaced him with a 43-year-old Major General Mykhailo Dropati. He is someone who has been fighting since 2014 in Ukraine's east, and he's someone who has climbed the ladder of Ukraine's military structure. He has been in charge of the ground forces of Ukraine and most recently the joint forces of Ukraine. And he is someone who has been credited for his direct involvement in the liberation of Ukraine's Kherson region in the counteroffensive of 2022, and also efforts to liberate or defend Ukraine's Kharkiv region in 2024. And so, as you can imagine, he's someone who is really highly respected by both high-ranking officials in the military and also civilians here. So protesters indeed has been calling, pushing for Dropati as someone who is a suitable candidate to replace Siersky. But crucially, what we also know is that Dropati has backed Fedorov and his initiative to modernize Ukraine's military and also push for more reforms to have more accountability and transparency within the Ukrainian army. Now, what we don't know and what is unclear is that whether Fedorov will be reinstated as defense minister. This is something that people are still calling for, so we are expecting possibly more protests here today.
1: Meanwhile, Ukraine has again targeted warehouses belonging to Russia's largest online retailer, Wildberries. Kyiv claims the warehouses contain military supplies, which the Kremlin denies. Dasha Chernyshova reports from Moscow.
3: Well, essentially, this is the continuation of the Ukrainian attacks against Wildberries warehouses. Wildberries is also known as the Russia's analog to Amazon, the largest online marketplace, which has many warehouses.
1: And a reward for information on the case. The Trump administration's top trade negotiator delivered a message to Capitol Hill. Tariffs are here for the foreseeable future. Jamison Greer's Senate testimony comes as the Trump administration prepares to introduce another round of global levies. They're intended to replace the tariffs the Supreme Court invalidated in the ruling earlier this year. On Monday, Trump signed orders to impose a 50% tariff on a wide range of Canadian goods to take effect in 30 days. Analysts believe President Trump is attempting to force Canada into renegotiating the United States-Mexico-Canada Agreement, or USMCA. New U.S. tariffs on thousands of Brazilian imports have taken effect, marking a new escalation in the trade dispute between Washington and Brasilia.
4: As Elizabeth Baumer-Schneider returned 18 Benin artifacts from three Swiss museums to Nigeria's National Commission for Museums and Monuments.
5: Nine of the bronzes will remain at Museum Rydberg on long-term loan from Nigeria.
6: Most wonderful outcomes of this collaboration and this mutual trust and dialogue was that the partners in Nigeria were very interested in us actually keeping some of these works as loans from Nigeria to continue telling the history and the art history of Benin here in Switzerland to a Swiss audience.
5: The arrangement allows visitors to continue learning about the history of the Kingdom of Benin while recognizing Nigeria's ownership of the collection.
7: So I'm very pleased that they did that.
5: Museums are increasingly

0: exploring new partnerships with countries of origin through research, loans, and shared stewardship. Julia Hamilton, CGTN, Zurich.
1: And that is Benin artifacts there. That is The World Today. Thanks for watching. I'm Sally Ihan. We'll be back with more news at the top of the hour. For any more news anytime, visit our website, cgtn.com.

0: Our main concern is to have a universal platform where everybody can be involved in the governance of AI. AI cannot be a club of a group of rich countries or a group of very powerful companies.
1: Hello and welcome to World Insight with me, Tian Wei. As this year's World Artificial Intelligence Conference 2026 wrapped up, China's vision for developing AI has become remarkably clear. Yet one fundamental question stands out. What does people-centered AI truly mean? That is a question for everyone in the world.
0: A universal platform where everybody can be involved in the governance of AI. AI cannot be a club of a group of rich countries or a group of very powerful companies. AI is linked to the life of all of us. And so the UN has decided, and China has been very supportive of that initiative, first of all, to create an independent scientific panel on AI that will be reporting in total independence, 40 people from north and south, half women, half men, scientists, and they will be reporting regularly and telling us what is happening with AI, what is the reality with AI. And at the same time, we just finished in Geneva a dialogue with all countries, all governments are represented, but also...

0: scientists, companies, civil society, in order to have a serious discussion about the governance of AI, trying to find areas of possible consensus, trying to find areas where we agree on some guardrails that need to be respected. And by the way, this is very much in line with what President Xi Jinping did when he proposed a global AI governance initiative.
1: Right.
0: And very much in line, the meeting we had in Geneva, with the meeting we are going to have in Shanghai, exactly on the governance of AI, and hoping to create a group of countries that will play an important role in making sure the AI is for everybody and not for a few privileged ones.
1: What exactly are these, some of the priorities as you see it?
0: For me, the most important priority now is to invest in capacity building in developing countries. Because let's be honest, overwhelming majority of the investment that is made today in AI is in the developed countries and China. Every other has practically no investment. And many have no talented people trained, have no developing countries to build the capacity to be able to take profit of the enormous potential that AI has. And in health, in education, in agriculture, in all aspects that are crucial for development, AI can really allow us to make enormous progress.
1: China has been supporting and offering the open source LLMs. In other words, it can be people can obtain them and use them at a lower cost, and it can be available to everybody. What do you make of this approach? Is this going to be the way out?
0: I've always been a supporter of open source. I think it's very important that because they are now used by all countries in the world, and even if we consider the other relevant partner in development of AI, which is the United States, even the United States, Chinese open source instruments are now used widely by American companies. That shows how important it is to nurture this perspective of AI at the service of everybody.
1: To be inclusive.
0: To be inclusive.
1: Yes. You mentioned about China's global AI governance initiative proposed a few years earlier. China also put out the global AI governance action plan. Of course, these documents are extremely important. How much do you think the discussion is going on?
0: Let's be honest, we are still in the beginning of a serious capacity of discussing global governance of AI because of the geopolitical divides. Mm-hmm. And I think the importance of initiatives is exactly to establish bridges, is to bring countries together, because this cannot be done by a country by country. This needs to be done globally. And AI has an enormous potential, but has enormous risks. And it's very important that governments, especially those governments that have a larger capacity, or where are the companies that have a larger capacity, even if sometimes they diverge in many aspects, I think there is a common interest of humankind that there is a serious dialogue to make sure that AI doesn't become an existential risk for our societies.
1: You and Chinese President Xi Jinping have been talking to each other, meeting one another over the years. What are likely to be the discussions between the two of you and the other leaders?
0: Well, I'm not going to describe here any discussion, but there is one thing that I am concluding my mandate in the end of the year. I might
1: thank you for your service, sir.
0: Have other opportunities still to see President Xi Jinping, but it might be the last. And I think it's important to express our enormous appreciation as President of China, the strong commitment to multilateralism and the strong commitment to support the UN. And in a world where so many attack multilateralism, in a world where so many violate international law, in a world where so many disregard the need for international cooperation, I think that this example is extremely important.

0: important. And so I think it is my duty to express my deep appreciation for that.
1: Earlier, you once said in an interview that many of the initiatives that China brought out actually are quite in line with what the UN had been thinking over the years. Now, do you see those meeting in mind have been meeting in actions?
0: Well, as a matter of fact, in AI, it is clear. The first resolution on AI in the General Assembly of the United Nations was presented by China, promoted by China. China has strongly supported the initiatives that I mentioned that were approved in the Global Digital Compact when we approved the Pact of the Future. And when we were able to gather all countries in the world to understand the need for AI governance. So there is indeed an identity of points of view about the need for AI to be something in which we all get together to guarantee that it is an opportunity for development, an opportunity for well-being, an opportunity for us all, and not a risk. Look, one of the things that worries me, look what it is, the possibility of weaponizing AI. Now imagine that we take human beings out of these and you put AI managing the nuclear arsenals. It would be an enormous danger. To keep human agency, to keep the primacy of human agency over artificial intelligence is absolutely essential.
1: One thing is being asked many times. At a time when technology is developing so fast, why AI governance is so much lagging behind?
0: It's because of geopolitical divides. It's unfortunately because we see many countries that do not believe in multilateralism, that think that each one can do it by itself, thinking that they might gain an advantage over the others. But AI is a dangerous thing. And so whatever the divides that might exist among countries, the risks of AI are much more important. And so countries need to come together for an effective global governance of AI.
1: Many are also asking, especially within the community of artificial intelligence, it is not about what AI is. It's about what human being is. What do you think is the meaning of human being at this time, the age of AI?
0: Well, I think that artificial intelligence was created by human beings.
1: Yes.
0: It is our creation. It is a demonstration of the enormous capacity and the enormous potential of humanity. And so one reason more to put AI at the service of those that have created it. AI didn't invent itself. AI was invented by human beings, and human beings must remain in command of the developments of AI.
1: Now we see tremendous resources being put into data center, for example. We also see in certain economies, energy being consumed in such a huge volume in order to get those data centers work. And yet there might be lack of electricity for its public. Now, this is only one of those many examples that reflect the divide that we're seeing in our society, the gap in our society, sir. So when you look at these phenomena as the Secretary General, what comes to your mind? What can be in that action plan now?
0: Well, what I did a few weeks ago in the London Climate Initiative was to make a proposal of a transparency initiative in AI. I think it's the obligation of those that create a data center to inform the public, to inform the communities where those data centers are created. What will be the consumption of water? What will be the consumption of electricity? What will be the land occupation? And at the same time, I asked

0: until 2030 the energy used for those data centers to be renewable. And I have to say that China has been investing massively in renewable energy in general, but in particular, exactly to take into account the massive needs of data centers.
1: Meanwhile, you see trillion-dollar, many economies are still suffering from lack of very basic infrastructure of electricity, of internet. Once again, this huge divide, sir. You have a huge goal, 2030, the global, the sustainable development goals, SDGs. So when you see those two extremes, what comes to your mind once again?
0: Comes to my mind the need to reform our international economic and financial architecture. Our international economic and financial architecture, the Bretton Woods system and all the other aspects that create this ecosystem of economy and finance were created essentially by rich countries. And to take into account the needs and the problems of rich economies. And so, unfortunately, the most dramatic problem that the implementation of the Sustainable Development Goals face is the lack of resources available for developing countries. The cost of capital in developing countries, even some that are very well managed, is normally 2 to 3 times higher than the cost of capital in the developed world. And of course, that obviously many investors, as they see the cost of capital in developing countries, they prefer to go to develop, and the inequalities grow. We need a serious reform of the international financial architecture. We need to look seriously into the debt problems of so many countries that are completely strangled. We need to make sure that multilateral development banks, the World Bank, the IMF, are reformed to represent today's economy and not the economy of 1945, and to make sure that there is an effective opportunity for developing countries to have access at reasonable costs to the funds they need in order to overcome the obstacles that until now did not allow the Sustainable Development Goals to move as fast as they should be moving.
1: There is going to be a global AI governance body to be established soon. What do you think should be its mandate? What do you think it can play its role for future AI governance?
0: Now, I would like to see, involving everybody in the world, a permanent body able to at least establish a number of guardrails, of red lines, in order to guarantee that AI remains a force for good.
1: Sir, my last question for you. You have been serving as the Secretary General of the United Nations at the most critical time, one could argue, and also you are witnessing a tremendous transformation of the world. We do not know which direction is it heading for, though, at this moment. So how would you reflect upon the years of you in service in the UN, and what do you think should be the most important qualities of the future UNSGs?
0: The most important is the independence, and at the same time, to be always faithful to the UN Charter, to be always faithful to international law, to be always on the side of those that not much power, I mean, not even much money, as it is known. But there is one thing a Secretary General has as a voice, and that voice must be a moral reference and must be the expression of the Charter, of its values, and of its principles.
1: Mr. SG, thank you so much, as always. And thank you for talking to me over the years when you are serving as the Secretary General of the United Nations. I learned a lot, sir.
0: It is a pleasure, and it has always been a pleasure.
1: Thank you, sir.
0: Thank you very much. Xie xie.
1: It all started with curiosity. A single drop of an apple, a hidden pattern, a dream. AI is igniting massive changes in society. Science is reshaping human lives. This summer, join me to meet brilliant minds for raw dialogues, fun tours, and honest debates to probe the big questions

0: shaping our future. Together, let's celebrate the season of AI and basic sciences. Welcome back. This is World Insight with me, Tianwei. Now, my exclusive conversation with Professor Andrew Qiqi Yao, the only Turing Award winner with Chinese origin so far. He has been working in Tsinghua University over the past decades. Besides his own academic achievements, Professor Yao is widely respected for his work in nurturing talents of AI who are increasingly instrumental all over the world. I know you have been researching about physics, then switch to computer science, and later you also work in the mathematics department of renowned universities. How did you manage to get the real essence of these very different fields? What are the commonalities of these basic sciences?
1: Actually, it's not too difficult.
0: Really?
1: To jump around these basic sciences. Mm-hmm. Mainly because these three sciences, physics, mathematics and computer science, they share the same common scientific language, namely that we can really communicate with each other perfectly with the standard mathematical jargons. And however, there are, of course, differences between the styles on how research is conducted. For example, in physics, the perfect rigor of the mathematics involved these two subjects. So on the one hand, you would like what you find to be mathematical rigorous, but on the other hand, you have to sometimes do research like a physicist, namely that you should be willing to go outside the standard boundary. If you see a new phenomena, you should—
0: Freshman. That's, you say, always it should be the emphasis of your work. What kind of logic, philosophical approaches or ways of thinking would you like to nurture among these young talents?
1: I think that, of course, when you teach freshmen, you have to adjust your style to different type of students. In Tsinghua, we usually have really bright students in our class. Therefore, our job is not really to help them go through the detailed calculations or the standard proofs, but to try to instill in them the spirit of adventure. And typically, what I would like to do is to show them some really beautiful results, which sometimes real need very difficult arguments, but the challenge is to find a way that you can explain it to them in a more elementary way so that they would, on the one hand, they will be able to grasp the techniques, but on the other hand, they really can see the beauty in all these ideas.
0: Some suggested that no matter which subjects or area that you are researching or concentrating on, at the end of the day, the beauty and the logic and the journey could all be very similar to one another. I know it's very hard to generalize because nobody can be expert in every field. And yet, I don't know from your perspective where you are. How do you see that?
1: Yeah, I think there's a certain universality about it, that no matter what kind of problem you're working on and in what field.
0: The questions that you're still thinking today, and why do they matter?
1: Just to understand the nature of intelligence. And the wonderful ChatGPT and the big
0: and
1: language models.
0: Yeah.
1: And they have just a model that you can experiment and observe. So that's a wonderful thing. And I think that it gives us an opportunity to push forward so that we'll be able to figure out exactly with computers what kind of intelligence is that the speed with which the world has accepted this safety issue as a very

0: very important and serious issue by nearly all the communities, from the government, from the industries, and from the academics, even the common people. So I think that people are ready to try to reach some consensus on exactly what needs to be done. And actually, we do have some time, because the intelligence that has been achieved so far has not reached to an alarming level. And so right now, what we need to do is to figure out how to put the red lines on.
1: And that is all the time we have for today. In my exclusive interview with UN Secretary General Antonio Guterres and Professor Andrew Qiqi Yao, the only Turing Award winner with Chinese origin, both of them agree it is ultimately important that we understand the goal of developing AI technologies. That is to serve the people. And that is all the time we have for today. If you'd like to know more, search World Insider, check out our YouTube channel, follow us on X and Facebook. I'm Tian Wei. Thanks for being with me. I'll see you tomorrow. Bye for now.

0: proliferation in the Middle East. China's Foreign Minister Wang Yi meets with Philippine counterparts along with US Secretary of State Marco Rubio amid a gathering of ASEAN foreign ministers. And tariffs are here to stay. A warning from the White House as new US levies on Brazilian imports take effect. Hitting critical infrastructure. CGTN's Owen Fairclough reports.
1: President Donald Trump once again overseeing the return of dead military personnel. This time, four members killed as fighting with Iran intensifies rapidly following the collapse of their ceasefire.
2: They said, and they, all of them said very strongly, we cannot let Iran have a nuclear weapon.
1: And both sides are now taking this conflict into territory that concerns both the United Nations and war crimes experts. Trump on Wednesday threatening to attack an Iranian bridge or power plant each time Iran strikes a ship in the Strait of Hormuz, as both sides battle for control of one of the world's most critical maritime cargo routes. Iran, for its part, has struck power and water plants for four consecutive days in Kuwait, a key US Gulf ally. And while the US has lost 18 service people, the Iranian civilian toll is believed to be significantly higher. On Wednesday, mourners attended funerals for the last remains of children whose school was bombed when the US and Israel launched their initial attacks in February.
3: Spent 47 years trying to hide their missiles under mountains,
4: just like their
3: nuclear capabilities, because they would like to get a nuclear weapon to wield it against us.
4: Of the war to believe, because it's either over or it's not over. It's within 2 weeks or it's not 2 weeks. We have no missiles or we have missiles.
1: Trump is now threatening to strike a partially constructed underground Iranian nuclear site close to another used for enrichment that Iran insists is for civilian purposes, not military. Owen Fairclough, CGTN, Washington.
0: Tehran says strikes across Iran have expanded and intensified. It comes as Iran questions Washington's commitment to diplomacy. Ehsan Kayvani has more from the Iranian city of Yazd.
5: What we're witnessing on the ground here in Iran is a steady expansion of U.S. strikes, with new cities being added to the target list almost daily. Early Wednesday morning, the entire southern provinces were hit, along with areas in the west and northwest. This time, there was a new twist. Air defense systems went active in the capital, Tehran, for the first time during the past 11 days, and the sound of interceptions echoed across the capital. The IRGC claims they managed to shoot down one enemy drone over Tehran. Under retaliatory strikes, Iran fired precision missiles at targets in Kuwait, Bahrain, and Jordan. And the IRGC has been putting out satellite images regularly, claiming to show just how accurate their strikes have been against U.S. bases in the region. And now, shifting to the U.S. president's recent threats to bomb Iran's nuclear sites.
0: Enrichment capabilities for its civilian nuclear program. American firms will be involved in developing the program, and the deal will be submitted to Congress for review. Some lawmakers

0: And critics say they fear the agreement will start a fresh round of nuclear proliferation and competition. I spoke to Khalil Jashan, executive director of the Arab Center, Washington, D.C. I asked him about the Trump administration's motivation to make this deal.
1: I think right now the administration apparently feels the pressure to show some signs movement forward with regards to ending the war and achieving some kind of political objective to justify this war. And it shows, I think, this step that, of course, is tied, you know, people keep talking about the enriching program, but it's tied to also normalization with Israel. It doesn't indicate that publicly, but that's essentially the idea. It was the idea inherent in the offer back with the previous administration, the Biden administration, and with this administration. So somehow, I think the president feels that that would be a plus for his administration and would somehow help him overcome the criticism of the ongoing war. It's wishful thinking on the part of the administration to think that offering this deal to Saudi Arabia somehow will magically resolve all its difficulties in the region. There are all kinds of issues. Number one, I would say the opposition here at home, domestically, it's not guaranteed that Congress will fulfill the president's wishful thinking in this regard and approve this project, particularly in light of the fact that the administration is not following the goals known as the additional protocol that is usually signed with the IAEA to allow for enrichment program like this one. So that's not the case. The number two difficulty is in the region. The region is unstable right now. To go ahead and introduce a program that could lead in the future, despite, let's say, good intentions, even if they do exist, could lead to the development of nuclear weapons. And we're not finished with a war that the president told us is about ending the search for a nuclear weapon on the part of Iran. So how would Iran seeking nuclear weapons require a war of this magnitude that has cost the United States and Israel hundreds of billions of dollars? Yet we go ahead and now give Saudi Arabia an option to proceed forward with similar research as claimed by Iran, because Iran also claims that its research project is a peaceful one.
0: Lebanon's prime minister visited a battered southern village as an agreement brokered by Washington begins to take hold. Prime Minister Salam's appearance comes a day after a landmark meeting between Lebanese President Ayoun and U.S. President Donald Trump in Washington. The U.S. deal is designed to stop Israel-Hezbollah fighting. Israeli troops are to withdraw and be replaced by Lebanon until the security situation stabilizes. However, residents say they had already begun returning and rebuilding their lives. Zahra Aldezi reports.
2: In frozen southern Lebanon, Bachar Ali Shadi reopened his business month after the war, renting a modest shop to serve returning residents. His original store, like much of the village's infrastructure, was destroyed in the fighting. The move is a cautious step toward normalcy in a community still shadowed by Israeli violations of a shaky ceasefire. Frun, along with Srifa and Zawtar al-Gharbiya, was designated a pilot zone under a U.S. brokered security framework, marking Lebanon's effort to reassert state authority.
3: Those of us who live here have returned and begun reopening our businesses. My butcher's shop has been completely destroyed, and I've rebuilt it from scratch, despite all the pain we're going through. We pulled equipment out from under the rubble because we have to get back on our

0: now. There's nothing wrong with it, but there are strikes in the surrounding areas and we can hear them. We've been working for over a month to bring the village back to life.
1: They say it's a pilot zone, but it isn't. The residents live normal lives there. And here we are today, thanks to the blood of the martyr.
2: Since the June ceasefire, Srifa has remained free of security incidents, yet the heavy destruction still shapes daily life for its residents.
3: Srifa is just as it was yesterday, the day before yesterday, and the destruction was extensive, affecting infrastructure, homes and businesses, which form the backbone of the local economy.
2: On Tuesday, Lebanese army units deployed to Zawtar al-Gharbiya in Nabatiya district, marking the launch of the first phase of pilot zones under the tripartite agreement. The army reported that its forces came under Israeli fire during the operation, confirming they returned fire and implemented measures to protect personnel while ensuring the mission's continuation. Zahrat Derzi, CGTN, Southern Lebanon.
4: Still ahead, the warehouses of Russia's largest online retailer under attack. A look at why Kyiv is going after the company after the break.
5: ...360-degree profiles of industry movers and shakers, tech mavericks, and policymakers. We drill down on their success. We ask how they set strategy and how they navigate in an increasingly competitive market. Real talk, real business. Join the conversation. BizTalk. 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

0: Welcome back. Chinese Foreign Minister Wang Yi met with his counterpart from the Philippines in Manila amid heightened tensions between the countries over a recent clash in the South China Sea. Wang also held a bilateral meeting with US Secretary of State Marco Rubio and others on the sidelines of the ASEAN Foreign Ministers meeting. Ryan Meltzer reports.
1: No doubt raising concerns over the resumption of fighting between the US and Iran, as the ASEAN countries and other participants at this week's meetings have also done. The fallout from that conflict, as well as the strains caused by US trade policies, have, if anything, drawn China and Southeast Asia closer, as highlighted in the ASEAN-China meeting.
2: As we embark on the implementation of the new Plan of Action 2030, ASEAN and China will have renewed momentum in deepening cooperation that strengthens our resilience and advances a secure, inclusive and prosperous future.
3: The journey our relationship has traveled shows again that mutual respect and mutual trust is the basis for good neighborliness. Sincerity is the way for cooperation. Mutual benefit is the foundation for us to get things done. And openness and inclusiveness are the key for prosperity.
1: The U.S. Secretary of State also said his country wants to deepen ties with ASEAN, though given the U.S.'s imposition of hefty tariffs last year and the impact of its war with Iran on the region, ASEAN ministers could be forgiven for being skeptical. Ryan Meltzer, CGTN, Manila.
0: Ukraine's President Zelensky has replaced his army chief in the latest shakeup in Kyiv's military leadership. Megumi Lim reports.
4: As protests did indeed last for 6 days straight after Ukrainian President Volodymyr Zelensky fired the popular defense minister Mykhailo Fedorov, citing clashes between him and the Ukrainian armed forces commander-in-chief Alexander Siersky. Now, this really angered people here, as people here viewed Fedorov as someone who had introduced necessary reforms to the Ukrainian military, modernized it, introduced cutting-edge drone technology onto the battlefield, and led efforts to carry out mid to long range strikes against Russian oil refineries that have really hurt the country's economy and ultimately its war.

0: machine. And so people here were calling for Syrsky to be fired and Fedorov to be reinstated. Now it seems like their voices have been heard partially. On Monday, Zelensky indeed fired Syrsky and replaced him with a 43-year-old major general, Mykhailo Dropati. He is someone who has been fighting since 2014 in Ukraine's east, and he's someone who has climbed the ladder of Ukraine's military structure. He has been in charge of the ground forces of Ukraine and most recently the joint forces of Ukraine. And he is someone who has been credited for his direct involvement in the liberation of Ukraine's Kherson region in the counteroffensive of 2022, and also efforts to liberate or defend Ukraine's Kharkiv region in 2024. And so, as you can imagine, he's someone who is really highly respected by both high-ranking officials in the military and also civilians here. So protesters indeed has been calling, pushing for Dropati as someone who is a suitable candidate to replace Syrsky. But crucially, what we also know is that Dropati has backed Fedorov and his initiative to modernize Ukraine's military and also push for more reforms to have more accountability and transparency within the Ukrainian army. Now, what we don't know and what is unclear is that whether Fedorov will be reinstated as defense minister. This is something that people are still calling for, so we are expecting possibly more protests here today.
1: Meanwhile, Ukraine has again targeted warehouses belonging to Russia's largest online retailer, Wildberries. Kyiv claims the warehouses contain military supplies, which the Kremlin denies. Dasha Chernyshova reports from Moscow.
2: Well, essentially, this is the continuation of the Ukrainian attacks against Wildberries warehouses. Wildberries is also known as the Russia's analog to Amazon, the largest online marketplace, which has many warehouses across the country. Now, this time, we are speaking about the fires that have started at the facilities in the Krasnodar region, as well as in the Stavropol region. And we are hearing from the authorities that those warehouses are indeed have indeed been attacked and the fire is being extinguished. But certainly this is a very large facilities that we are talking about. And we are hearing about at least one person being killed in the Krasnodar region, 10 others wounded and 5 injured at least in the Stavropol region. The officials from this company, Tatiana Kim, who is actually the richest woman in Russia, has been saying that they are going to help the families of those involvement in Ukraine. So the Kremlin says the attacks are only showing the nature of Kyiv authorities, saying those attacks are terroristic in their nature. But interestingly, we are hearing about many of the sellers who had their goods stored in those warehouses, that the policies of the company have recently been changed, and therefore they have many doubts regarding the compensations they would be getting. Other attacks included across Russia, the region of Bryansk, where Miratorg facilities have come under drone attack, and Crimea, where the people are now talking about power outages. So certainly we understand this is an escalation of the conflict, and now a completely new sphere is being targeted after the oil refineries got hit. Now the warehouses are under attack.
1: The manner in which a black teenager from Mississippi died has been ruled undetermined by an independent investigator. Nolan Wells' body was found on July the 6th along the shoreline of Horn Island off the state's Gulf Coast. He travelled by boat to the popular destination with a group of people to celebrate Independence Day. Photos of Wells and his friends taken that day have sparked nationwide attention that race may have played a role. His grieving parents are calling for answers.
3: It is our hope that our local authorities will do what they need to do, because us having the preliminary autopsy results and hearing nothing from them, it's heartbreaking.
4: We just want honesty. We want to know what happened to our son, because the things that you're telling us, that's not the character of our son. We know our son. I understand, you know, our children would do things that, you know, that would kind of dumbfound us sometime, but the things that we're being told, there wasn't Nolan.
5: We cannot allow another individual, particularly a young black man's death, go uninvestigated. We have seen this happen over the years, not only in Mississippi, but across the country. It is unfortunate that our young people only seek to enjoy life.
1: Wells was set to return to college this week, where he was a talented

0: football player. Instead, he was laid to rest. Several celebrities have offered help and a reward for information on the case. Coming up, the US Trade Representative faces a grilling on Capitol Hill, plus AI technology goes rogue. The details of the unprecedented incident when we return.
1: ...360-degree profiles of industry movers and shakers, tech mavericks, and policymakers. We drill down on their success. We ask how they set strategy and how they navigate in an increasingly competitive market. Real talk, real business. Join the conversation. Biz Talk. 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We put the pieces together to find what really matters to you. 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Our reporters are at home across the globe. From our headquarters in Beijing and production centers in Washington, Nairobi, and London. 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See the difference.

0: Welcome back. The Trump administration's top trade negotiator delivered a message to Capitol Hill. Tariffs are here for the foreseeable future. Jamison Greer's Senate testimony comes as the Trump administration prepares to introduce another round of global levies. They're intended to replace the tariffs the Supreme Court invalidated in a ruling earlier this year. On Monday, Trump signed orders to impose a 50% tariff on a wide range of Canadian goods to take effect in 30 days. Analysts believe President Trump is attempting to force Canada into renegotiating the United States-Mexico-Canada Agreement, or USMCA. New US tariffs on thousands of Brazilian imports have taken effect, marking a new escalation in the trade dispute between Washington and Brasilia. As both governments weigh their next moves, the fallout is already extending beyond trade. Lucretia Franco reports from Rio de Janeiro.
1: When U.S. President Donald Trump received Brazilian President Luiz Inácio Lula da Silva in the White House on May 7 this year, trade was on the agenda. Less than 3 months later, relations between the two countries have deteriorated sharply. The newly announced 25% tariffs apply to thousands of Brazilian manufactured goods, including machinery, footwear, textiles, furniture, auto parts, and ethanol, while coffee, orange juice, and beef were exempted. A separate U.S. trade investigation could still push tariffs on some products to 37.5%.
2: I want the world to know just who is telling the truth in this tariff dispute between Brazil and the United States. I'm going to make Trump fight a different kind of war, a war of words.
1: Meanwhile, China, Brazil's largest trading partner, stands to benefit from the dispute. According to the Brazil-China Business Council, Brazil's exports to China reached a record $58.3 billion in the first half of this year, accounting for 31.6% of Brazil's total exports, more than three times the percentage sent to the U.S. The Council's president, Ambassador Luiz Augusto de Castro Neves, says Trump's tariffs could further strengthen Brazil-China trade, but the tariffs are just one factor driving Brazil closer to China.
3: The fact that we are improving or increasing or expanding our trade with Asia, it's not only the consequence of the imposition

0: of terrorists on the part of the U.S. government, but it's a trend that has been followed over the, for several years now.
1: The dispute has also become political theater. Last year, Eduardo Bolsonaro urged Trump to hit Brazil with punitive tariffs during the trial of his father, ex-president Jair Bolsonaro, who is in jail for attempting a coup in 2022. Now, Eduardo's brother, Senator Flavio Bolsonaro, a main candidate for the upcoming October presidential election, opposes Trump's tariffs, saying they will hand Lula a political victory. Officials here say immediate retaliation is not being considered, but that reciprocal measures remain an option. With the dispute now entangled in Brazil's politics, relations between Brasilia and Washington appear to be entering an even more uncertain phase. Lucrecia Franco, CGTN, Rio de Janeiro.
2: OpenAI admits its technology went rogue and hacked an AI startup company, compromising its infrastructure. The ChatGPT creator says they were testing the capabilities of its most advanced models in a controlled environment when the agent escaped. It reached the internet and broke into the company, Hugging Face, to try and finish the test. OpenAI called it an unprecedented cyber incident. It says it's reinforcing safeguards. And that's all today. Thank you for watching. I'm Sally Ihan. For any more news anytime, visit our website, cgtn.com.

0: Hello and welcome to Dialogue. China and ASEAN are marking 35 years of dialogue relations and 5 years of comprehensive strategic partnership. Chinese Foreign Minister Wang Yi met his ASEAN counterparts at the China-ASEAN Foreign Ministers Meeting in the Philippines. The meeting comes as the region is facing renewed tensions in the South China Sea, uncertainty in global trade, and energy risks arising from the conflict in the Middle East. So how can China and ASEAN deepen their economic partnership while managing their differences? Can they prevent maritime disputes from disrupting broader cooperation? And what can they do together to strengthen regional stability and resilience? Join us for our discussion today live from Beijing. I'm Wang Guan. Joining us at this hour are Wang Xinsong, Associate Professor from Beijing Normal University, Professor Anna Rosalia Malindog, Director and Vice President for External Affairs at the Asian Century Philippine Strategic Studies Institute, and also John Pan, Senior Fellow of the Belt and Road Initiative Caucus for Asia-Pacific and former Malaysian government official. Now, Anna, I guess lady first, let me go to you. Now, this China-ASEAN Foreign Ministers meetings, looking at it, looking at the photos and the footage, it looks, people are having a cordial relationship. They're downplaying the disputes in the South China Sea. What do you think have come out of this foreign ministers meeting between China and ASEAN?
1: Thank you for that question, Guan. I think at the moment there was no an official communique yet as far as statement of the ministerial meeting in Manila with the partners of ASEAN like China, as far as I know, because I checked today. But I think, in as far as the meeting is concerned, I think it's very important. And I think some of the discussion was focused more on economic resilience, I think, of the region, and in as far as its partners are concerned. And I think one thing that was emphasized, of course, was the ASEAN-China relationship. And I think the deepening economic interdependence between the two sides. I think there was also an emphasis on the discussion on energy security in as far as ASEAN states are concerned, given that it's one of the major challenges that ASEAN states are facing at the moment. But of course, we will not, an expectation that the issue of the South China Sea will be discussed in relation to the South China Sea Code of Conduct. And I think the challenge there is to come up with a very substantive South China Sea Code of Conduct, but I don't think it's an easy task to do. And so far there was no statement, an official statement coming from ASEAN and of course China in this regard. But I think it was a fruitful discussion. I think it's constructive to a greater extent. And I think certain issues that affects the region, especially Southeast Asia, has been discussed. And I think I would emphasize more on energy security. I think this is very important as far as Southeast Asia. And I think food security, green energy, and I think the deepening economic relationship between China and ASEAN, and of course in relation to other partners, because there were other third parties that attended, and that would include Australia, United States, represented by Rubio, and I think Russia, represented by the foreign minister, and other partners. So I think this is pretty much the discussion that took place in Manila today.
0: Well, I think you're right, Anna. This is China-ASEAN meeting with partner countries participating, including China, including Russia and the United States, excuse me. And ASEAN being an 11-member bloc, with the Philippines being only one of them. So, Professor Wang Xinsong, let me ask you about this. This foreign ministers' meeting took place despite the most recent disputes in the South China Sea between China and the Philippines. What do you make of what have come out of this foreign ministers' meeting?
2: Well, obviously, this meeting is happening at a very delicate time, and apparently we have seen footages from the past few days where, you know, the two parties were engaged in some sort of brawl over the territory, marine territories in the South China Sea. Obviously, this is not the first time the two parties were involved in such struggles with each other. Nonetheless, at a very minimal level, no casualty has been reported so far. This is not the first time, and we've seen such cases over the past years. This obviously represents the territorial dispute between China and Philippines. However, with that said, I think the fact that Manila is hosting the ASEAN foreign ministers meeting plus speaks about the importance of Manila being playing two roles. You know, one is that it's a sovereign country that tries to claim sovereignty, which has dispute with China. At the same time, it represents ASEAN today during the meeting, so it needs to balance between national interest and ASEAN's interest.

0: But I would also add that the fact that foreign ministers are sitting down with each other speak a lot about the opportunities of cooperation as well as the challenges they're faced with. And this territory dispute is not the only dispute we're faced with. There is also issues related to the domestic politics in Myanmar. And there is externally, obviously, you have the energy shock because of the Middle East war. And they have the interference by Japan and the United States over the South China Sea dispute. Nonetheless, you know, we are, if we look at it positively, you know, you have a lot of cooperation opportunities over there. Just between China and Philippines, the economic cooperation has been going pretty strong, right? And as well as relations between China and the rest of the 10 members of the ASEAN countries. And overall, the trade relations are going really strong. And this year begins the second phase of the five-year comprehensive strategic partnership, which is going to further escalate and deepen the cooperation in terms of trade, investment, and cultural exchanges, and so on and so forth. So at the end of the day, I think multilateralism still plays out very positively when it comes to relations between China and ASEAN and ASEAN with the rest of the world.
1: Right. Now, John, do you agree with Professor Wang in that cooperations will continue? It has been continuing regardless of the disputes between China and the Philippines in the South China Sea?
2: I agree entirely. You know, and the Philippines' role in this, as the professor said, is an illustration of this. At one and the same time, they may have their own dispute, but they also have to act as a responsible chair of ASEAN this year. So it underlines the importance of ASEAN, in that ASEAN provides the big, larger structure and the context for these interactions. It is not just a brawl between the Philippines and China. It cannot be reduced to that. There's much more at stake. And then the greater momentum and the structural forces, the structural trends, become more visible through ASEAN. And these are things like, you know, growing regional trade integration, right? Today, they are, of course, each other's largest trading partners, China and ASEAN. And the bilateral trade is more than a trillion. This is not the pattern of, you know, countries that are just about to go and brawl with each other with sticks. So the most important shift is it's not just volume, it's also the depth of these trade relations and industrial relations. It's gone from trading final goods to building supply chains and a comprehensive partnership. So looking ahead, the next phase is going to be defined by green and digital transition. These are all overwhelmingly important things, and we hope that these become the context for the China-ASEAN relationship. And that these, in the end, moderate and provide the horizon for particular relationships, such as between China and the Philippines.
1: Exactly. So much is at stake, and so many countries are involved. And obviously, the disputes in the South China Sea is only, let's put it bluntly, a fraction of what constitutes China-Philippines relations and China-ASEAN relations. Ana, you're a Filipina. You're an expert on the Philippines. Let me ask you about this. Now, the Chinese foreign minister apparently downplayed what happened in the South China Sea. He, of course, reasserted the Chinese positions over the South China Sea and this island. But in the meanwhile, he said it was some rank-and-file soldiers and mid-level officers who decided to act as pawns of some external powers, and alluding to the fact that it may not be the decision of the Philippines, certainly not for the future. What do you make of what Chinese foreign minister said?
3: Well, I understand where the foreign minister of China is coming from, and I understand his statement and in many ways. And I think I understand also the fact that, of course, the Chinese or even Wang Yi would say that, you know, asserting its position and where it stands when, and as far as the South China Sea dispute is concerned, and as far as China's position is concerned with reference to the dispute with the Philippines. That's very understandable. Wang Yi represents PRC. Wang Yi represents the Chinese

0: the China as a whole, as a foreign minister. That's understandable. On the other side, as a Filipina, I would say that, you know, I think from our side, the Secretary Lazaro also, I think in that meeting with Wang Yi, I think also asserted the position of the Philippines that in as far as the second Thomas Shoal is concerned, that area where there was a some kind of a skirmish last Monday is part of the exclusive economic zone of the Philippines. This is very understandable because, again, the South China Sea is disputed as far as many claimant states are concerned. So for a country that is a party to the conflict asserting its position, I think I don't see any wrong about it in the same manner that we assert our position. However, I think what is important to see is the meeting of the two top diplomats of the country, China and the Philippines, and trying to discuss how to escalate tension, explaining one another the position of China and our position, and trying to say that, you know, this is not the entirety of the Philippine-China bilateral relation, that is a portion of it. We can discuss this. And then I think that is the most important, and to come up with some kind of understanding that this kind of incident will never happen again. And I think communication is very important, open-mindedness is important, and I think respect between the two sides is very important so that this conflict will not escalate into something that both sides don't want to happen. So I think that is the beauty of having diplomacy, and I think that's the beauty of talking face-to-face, especially when you talk about top diplomats of the two sides. So the South China dispute is not just about the Philippines and China. I think there are other claimant states. So it's supposed to be not, you know, boxed into a bilateral dispute between the two sides. I think we should look at it as a regional issue. And I think I'm always talking with my counterparts in the Philippines saying that look at it from a different lens. It's a regional issue. There's a need for regional solution. And we need to negotiate with China bilaterally and try to use the mechanism in the ASEAN level so that we can resolve the dispute amicably. And right
1: but
0: now,
1: do you think Ferdinand Bombom Marcos Jr. is ready
0: management.
1: For diplomacy with China?
0: I think so, because you know what, Guan? From what I know, the meeting between Ambassador Jing and I think Marcos Jr., because your ambassador was called to explain the situation that happened last Monday. It was a very fruitful discussion with Ambassador Jing. I think Marcos Jr. had a... Well, I am not on the side of Marcos Jr., but what I'm saying is, in that meeting, I think Ambassador Jing was emphasizing that there was a productive meeting. They kind of discussed issues, how to de-escalate tension, how to resolve the problem, and for these things not to happen. So in that regard, based on what I know and based on the information that was, you know, sent to me about the meeting between Ambassador Jing and Marcos Jr., I think it was positive. And that's why what I'm saying, diplomacy and dialogue is very important at whatever level. Yeah. So
1: let's remain hopeful.
0: On my side, I don't see it as a hopeless situation. I always see it as there's always a way to resolve conflict peacefully.
1: Exactly. Now, Professor Wang, this year marks 35 years of dialogue partners relationship between China and the ASEAN countries, also six years, of China-ASEAN comprehensive strategic partnership. What is the potential for China and ASEAN to grow these relations in the future?
2: Well, first of all, the foundation is very solid. We're talking about China being the largest trading partner of ASEAN for 17 years, and ASEAN being China's largest partner, trading partner since 2019. It's been 7 years, 8 years, sorry. And so the trade relations are strong, and investment is very strong. China invests in all kinds of sectors, and traditionally China invests a lot on infrastructure, but now if you look at the agenda and the portfolio, we're talking about infrastructure, and then you have e-commerce, and then you have the battery, you have automaking, you have green energy cooperation, so on and so forth. So the portfolio of investment is also enlarging. At the same time, we have seen more cultural exchanges and people-to-people exchanges. And for example, Xiamen University has a campus in Malaysia, and we have seen more and more Southeast Asian students coming to study in many Chinese campuses. Going forward, I think, and if you look at the CAFTA, the China-ASEAN Free Trade Area Agreement, signed last year, and the goal is to escalate and deepen the trade relations, investment relations, and socioeconomic relations in general. Because traditionally we focus a lot on conventional trade and goods and services. Now we wanted to

0: emphasize on issue areas that are compatible with China's 15 five-year plan, which features high quality development and the new quality productive forces and so on and so forth. So China and ASEAN are going to have a very bright prosperity in terms of keeping both parties fully integrated into issue areas that cater to the needs and also compatible to each party's development plans. So if we talk about green energy, we have seen that the Chinese enterprises like BYD has already invested a huge amount of investment capital and energy in Thailand in terms of assembling auto parts into electric vehicles and combustion engine vehicles. Gradually, we are seeing shifting of value chain from China to Southeast Asia, which is a great concern of local communities because they're concerned that only minerals are taken away and the local economy is not benefiting as much, but we're now seeing a shifting of greater part of the value chain into Southeast Asia.
1: Exactly. Very important trade and investment partners. Now, Sean, do you see an alignment of policies and therefore opportunities for businesses, workers, and everyday people? In that China rolled out this 15 five-year plan where new quality productive forces are emphasized, the digital economy, green transition, new materials, and what opportunities might this bring for ASEAN countries?
2: China's 15th five-year plan's emphasis on what it calls new quality productive forces, this green energy, digital economy, high-end manufacturing, and domestic consumption, importantly, completely overlaps very significantly with what ASEAN itself needs. So these are not competing, these are complementary agendas. So there are large opportunities in green technology transfer, supply chain deepening, and integrating the digital infrastructure. So, these policy commitments, they don't, of course, automatically translate into benefits for local workers and SMEs. If there is not enough, look at it from the other side, if there's not proper and deeper coordination and policy coordination, you get the issue that Professor Wang spoke about, that is that ASEAN populations don't see the benefits of this growth. In fact, it is the path forward. This is the development ladder. It is via an establishment of the World Artificial Intelligence Cooperation Organization.
1: Right? Exactly.
2: Yeah, WECO. Half the,
1: and the 29 countries signed up for it.
2: Yes, half ASEAN countries are in there, and I'm sure more are going to join. So out of five ASEAN states, out of 10, five are in there. So this is, to me, deeply, deeply significant because there's a global contest, if not almost a war, over the future of AI.
1: Do you see an intra-AI war happening already? If you look at DeepSeek and Kimi and the Chinese large language models versus Anthropic and OpenAI and American-led models, and if there is a battle already taking place, where does all this position ASEAN?
2: ASEAN has to make some clean decisions about where it places itself on this in this space. The easy thing to do, and I come from Malaysia, of course, which is a beneficiary of this development. It's one of the world's largest hosts of data centers, and this happened very rapidly over the last few years. It's also a center for semiconductor packaging and assembly and so on. But given this, there is most certainly a contest, almost a war between two very, very different conceptions of the AI and the digital future. In fact, there's an American counterpart to this. Energy policy is going to be involved because the energy that powers the compute, right, is the basis of ultimately the basis of those data centers and sort of global flow of artificial intelligence. So as a new world is forming, and ASEAN

0: countries are in the midst of this. A lot is at stake. So I think the war, in a way, it's it, due to the brilliance of Chinese ecosystem is that models like KME 3.0 and so on have basically put an end to any notion that this can be won with just closed models and creating a top-down system in which you just rent out intelligence to the rest of the world. You just pay a toll to a single monopolist based in the US. So that's not going to happen. So I think that's a very key thing. I'm on I work with the BRICS ASEAN Development Center in Shanghai on this. I'm fortunate to be included in these discussions. And that's I think those are key right now for policymakers across Southeast Asia. Yeah. It's not about, you know, sending boats and causing little incidents to derail conversations. This is really important, and it's happening right now.
1: Exactly. I mean, geopolitics should never hijack economic interests or economic cooperation in the
2: And in terms of the, you know, integration of ASEAN and ASEAN states and China's economy, it's very evident. And I think for 16 consecutive years, China is the largest trading partner of ASEAN, not only of ASEAN as a bloc, but ASEAN states for that matter, and even vice versa. So that's already an implication that, when you talk about partnership and cooperation, especially, more especially in the economic front, it's very solid. And I think it will continue to strengthen, and I think it will continue to benefit both sides. However, there's a caveat to that, because again, there is such a thing as an issue of strategic trust, especially when you talk about disputes in between certain countries, certain ASEAN states and China, and one of that would be, again, a prominent issue, which is the South China Sea. So that's why it's very important for ASEAN and China to come up and push forward as much as both sides can when you talk about the South China Sea Code of Conduct, because that is one way of trying to, you know, resolve this, some kind of strategic trust or mistrust whatsoever that is, we cannot deny. It's there, and it's very evident, especially with certain states. And if you look at China and ASEAN, when you talk about the South China Sea, you have claimant states from Southeast Asia, and one of that is my country. Though I would agree that South China Sea should not be looked as a geopolitical issue, but much more a regional common. But when you ask me in the economic front, people to people, green energy, technology, and economic integration, I think China-ASEAN partnership and cooperation is very solid. However, there are challenges, and I have mentioned that already.
1: Professor Wang, do you agree that there's simply too much at stake and too much potential for future cooperation between China and ASEAN, and this partnership should never be derailed by some, you know, geopolitical conflicts with, you know, external powers behind?
3: Well, absolutely. I mean, if you look at the trade investment and people-to-people exchange trends over the past decade, you found that China's relations with ASEAN have dramatically transformed. In China, we have a saying that you cannot choose your neighbor, right?
1: Yes.
3: But now it's not that you're not going to be able to choose your neighbor, because you're not willing to choose your neighbor. Why? Because you have very deeply integrated with your neighbors in terms of economic relations, in terms of social bonding, in terms of cultural connections, and so on and so forth. So yes, sometimes people do not see eye to eye to each other on every aspect. But nonetheless, you know, the big picture is that China's relations with ASEAN are still going very strong. At the same time, I think ASEAN itself is also trying to build its own institutions in order to be able to have a greater capacity to continue to benefit from the relations with China. Because after all, ASEAN is a non-binding organization to the extent that it observes the principle of consensus building when it comes to decision making. And the secretariat rotates every year, and the authority is not high as we would expect. So what that means is that China very much sticks to the centrality of ASEAN when it comes to bilateral relations. China also supports ASEAN to play a bigger role in multilateral institutions and global dialogues, including the dialogue on artificial intelligence. At the same time, I think China can work more

0: with ASEAN in terms of institution building. And the way to do it, I think, is to further smooth out the discrepancy and differences when it comes to development and principles within ASEAN countries. Because ASEAN is a very large organization that has 11 members. And who,
1: with very different languages and cultures.
0: And economic levels.
1: Stages, yes.
0: Right. So with more bilateral cooperation with individual countries, between China and the individual countries in ASEAN, and with bilateral relations between China and ASEAN, I think the economic discrepancy within ASEAN is going to be further removed as time goes on, and that's going to help ASEAN to be able to have a more streamlined and coherent external stance, and that also makes the bilateral relations between China and ASEAN even easier.
1: I mean, this is a relationship of a trading relationship of over $1 trillion. Very, very few countries or blocs in the world can ever achieve that, and unfortunately, that rarely makes Western headlines. Whereby they only mostly feature South China Sea disputes, which is certainly not what China-ASEAN relations is all about. Now, with that, we come to the end of today's program. Many thanks to our guests. You can also find us on the CGTN app or YouTube. I'm Wang Guan in Beijing. Thank you so much for being with us. See you next time.

0: Hi, everyone. Welcome to Global Business on CGTN. I'm Sean Caleb in Washington. Coming up, tariff turmoil is back in Washington as the U.S. weighs what is next for trade with Canada and Mexico. Meanwhile, oil prices spike on rising U.S.-Iran tensions, weighing down markets. Plus, a new U.N. report lays out the state of global food security. Welcome, everyone. First up, President Trump has declined to renew the U.S.-Mexico-Canada agreement earlier this month. Now the three nations are racing to hammer out a new trade deal. U.S. Trade Representative Jamison Greer told the Senate Wednesday he wants interim arrangements with Mexico and Canada by year's end. He now heads to Mexico City to meet with President Sheinbaum, even as new U.S. tariffs on Canadian goods keep tensions high. Jagruti Dave reports.
1: From hockey sticks to wine, they're on the list of more than 500 Canadian products hit with new 50% U.S. tariffs, which go into effect on August the 19th. The Trump administration claims Canada discriminates against key American industries, dairy, cars, and alcohol. Canada's prime minister called the latest levies a direct violation of the U.S.-Canada-Mexico trade agreement. Mark Carney says he was intensifying USMCA negotiations with Donald Trump in the coming weeks, even though Canada is excluded from U.S.-Mexico talks underway in Mexico City. U.S. Trade Representative Jamison Greer told a Senate Finance Committee he doesn't want trade with Mexico and Canada to benefit other countries like China or Vietnam. And while the U.S.-Canada trade relationship won't be rebalanced overnight, he's hoping for progress.
2: I'm hopeful that before the end of the year, we can have at least options for President Trump and the leaders of Canada and or Mexico to consider potential interim arrangements or things that Canada can do on the one hand and Mexico can do on the other hand to strengthen enforcement, to improve their commitments toward us, and to make sure that we're managing all of the trade issues.
1: With an annual turnover of around $1.6 trillion, many industry groups warn the USMCA is vital to keep North America in the driving seat in the global market. Jagruti Dave, CGTN, Washington.
0: Trade tensions aren't just playing out in North America.

0: New U.S. tariffs on thousands of Brazilian imports have taken effect, marking a new escalation in the trade dispute between Washington and Brasilia. Both governments weigh their next move. The fallout is already extending beyond trade. Lucrecia Franco has that story from Rio de Janeiro.
1: When U.S. President Donald Trump received Brazilian President Luiz Inácio Lula da Silva in the White House on May 7 this year, trade was on the agenda. Less than 3 months later, relations between the two countries have deteriorated sharply. The newly announced 25% tariffs apply to thousands of Brazilian manufactured goods, including machinery, footwear, textiles, furniture, auto parts, and ethanol, while coffee, orange juice, and beef were exempted. A separate U.S. trade investigation could still push tariffs on some products to 37.5%.
2: I want the world to know just who is telling the truth in this tariff dispute between Brazil and the United States. I'm going to make Trump fight a different kind of war, a war of words.
1: Meanwhile, China, Brazil's largest trading partner, stands to benefit from the dispute. According to the Brazil-China Business Council, Brazil's exports to China reached a record $58.3 billion in the first half of this year, accounting for 31.6% of Brazil's total exports, more than three times the percentage sent to the U.S. The Council's president, Ambassador Luiz Augusto de Castro Neves, says Trump's tariffs could further strengthen Brazil-China trade, but the tariffs are just one factor driving Brazil closer to China.
3: The fact that we are improving or increasing or expanding our trade with Asia, it's not only the consequence of the imposition of tariffs on the part of the U.S. government, but it's a trend that has been followed over for several years now.
1: The dispute has also become political theater. Last year, Eduardo Bolsonaro urged Trump to hit Brazil with punitive tariffs during the trial of his father, ex-president Jair Bolsonaro, who is in jail for attempting a coup in 2022. Now, Eduardo's brother, Senator Flavio Bolsonaro, a main candidate for the upcoming October presidential election, opposes Trump's tariffs, saying they will hand Lula a political victory. Officials here say immediate retaliation is not being considered, but that reciprocal measures remain an option. With the dispute now entangled in Brazil's politics, relations between Brasilia and Washington appear to be entering an even more uncertain phase. Lucrecia Franco, CGTN, Rio de Janeiro.
0: Let's have a quick look now at how global stocks wrapped up this day. A sharp spike in oil prices weighed on U.S. markets on Wednesday, even as investors awaited earnings from tech giants Alphabet and on the day. Stocks across Asia retreated from AI-led gains. South Korea's KOSPI bucked the trend, finishing up over 0.7%. Both Japan's Nikkei and Hong Kong's Hang Seng will open in the red in just a matter of hours. Now, OpenAI admits its technology went rogue and hacked an open-source developer platform, compromising its infrastructure. The ChatGPT creator says they were testing the capabilities of its most advanced models in a controlled environment or sandbox. When the agent escaped, it reached the internet and broke into the platform, Hugging Face, to try and finish the test. OpenAI called it an unprecedented cyber incident and says it is reinforcing its safeguards. Well, that risk has not slowed AI's march into the workplace. High use of AI chatbots and tools has resulted in a new trend called token maxing. CGTN's Mark New explains.
4: When AI reads a prompt, roughly every four characters equals a token. Earlier this year, how many tokens an AI tech worker used became a sign of productivity, with companies encouraging maximum usage, which came to be known as token maxing. Companies such as Meta and Amazon even used leaderboards to reward workers who used the most tokens.
5: But there's a dark side of that. Nothing is free. The more token you are using, the more money you're going to pay.
6: We've heard that many companies are already blowing through their annual token budget.
4: Finance departments stepped in, forcing companies to slash AI budgets and shift policies toward token minimizing

0: or token mining. But that opened the door for Chinese AI models, such as Z.AI's GLM, Alibaba's Qwen, and Moonshot's Kimi, to move in at a lower price.
1: The reason for the Chinese models to be cheap is multiple factors. Number one, they are open source. Basic open source means what? Means the code is there, you can download it, you can check it. Now you have hundreds of thousands of engineers, software engineers, that are helping the company for free. The other thing is they found a way to program better.
0: Banafa asked both Kimi and ChatGPT who won the World Cup and why. ChatGPT's answer is far more detailed, but he says Kimi's answer is simpler and more straightforward, sometimes all that's really needed. He asked both chatbots to compare the token prices of the leading U.S. AI models compared to Chinese models.
2: OpenAI, $35, Kimi, $18, Claude, $12, Gemini, $14, and Minimax from China, $1.55.
1: Yes.
2: Wow, that's way lower.
1: Yeah.
0: Lower prices have led U.S. companies like Airbnb and Amazon to incorporate Alibaba's Qwen, while cryptocurrency exchange Coinbase says it switched to Kimi and GLM to help it cut AI spending in half.
1: The future I see for AI, it should not be measured by how many tokens you have. It should be measured how smart the question itself. I envision that we're going to get to an area of the AI where the system will tell you there is another way for you to ask this question. Instead of relying on the human to squeeze their brain, there is a step saying, this is not the right way to ask that question. You can ask it this way, this is how much it's going to save you.
3: Banafa says the problem with that is that AI companies may have little incentive to help users spend less per prompt, since ultimately that could mean less money for them. Mark New, CGTN, San Francisco.
4: Okay, still ahead on this edition of Global Business, escalating U.S.-Iran strikes send energy markets reeling.

0: Asia Today brings you the headlines from the most populous continent. Puts in focus politics, economies, and faces. And takes you on a tour of the sights from the region and beyond.
1: Images may appear to be identical, but looks can be deceiving. The difference is not always obvious. It has to be discovered. There are always different sides to a story. We put the focus on the details. To see more, to understand better. CGTN. See the difference.

0: Welcome back, everyone. The price of oil is rising yet again as the U.S. conflict with Iran escalates. The cost of Brent crude oil briefly surged past $95 a barrel on Wednesday, a first in 7 weeks. U.S. crude oil prices climbed more than 4% to about $88 a barrel. Both benchmarks cooled but remained up more than 2% throughout the day. That same conflict claimed American lives this week. U.S. President Trump attended the return of 4 U.S. military personnel killed in the U.S.-Iran conflict. The ceremony came as hostilities rapidly escalate. Each side has moved beyond striking military targets to hitting critical infrastructure. CGTN's Owen Fairclough has the story.
1: President Donald Trump once again overseeing the return of dead military personnel, this time 4 members killed as fighting with Iran intensifies rapidly following the collapse of their ceasefire.
2: They said, and all of them said very strongly, we cannot let Iran have a nuclear weapon.
1: And both sides are now taking this conflict into territory that concerns both the United Nations and war crimes experts. Trump on Wednesday threatening to attack an Iranian bridge or power plant each time Iran strikes a ship in the Strait of Hormuz, as both sides battle for control of one of the world's most critical maritime cargo routes. Iran, for its part, has struck power and water plants for 4 consecutive days in Kuwait, a key U.S. Gulf ally. And while the U.S. has lost 18 service people, the Iranian civilian toll is believed to be significantly higher. On Wednesday, mourners attended funerals for the last remains of children whose school was bombed when the U.S. and Israel launched their initial attacks in February. And the economic toll of a conflict that has so far cost U.S. taxpayers $37.5 billion triggered heated exchanges in Congress as Trump's defense secretary asked for nearly $70 billion more.
3: As we stated from the beginning, the Iranian defense industrial base is effectively gone, but they do have underground facilities, and they've spent 47 years trying to hide their missiles under mountains, nuclear capabilities, because they would like to get
4: just
3: a nuclear weapon to wield it against us.
4: Of the war to believe, because it's either over or it's not over. It's within 2 weeks or it's not 2 weeks. We have no missiles or we have missiles.
1: Trump is now threatening to strike a partially constructed underground Iranian nuclear site close to another used for enrichment that Iran insists is for civilian purposes, not military. Owen Fairclough, CGTN, Washington.
0: Meanwhile, Tehran says strikes across Iran have expanded and intensified. This comes as Iran questions Washington's commitment to diplomacy. Ehsan Kavani has more from the Iranian city of Yazd.
5: What we're witnessing underground here in Iran is a steady expansion of U.S. strikes, with new cities being added to the target list almost daily. Early Wednesday morning, the entire southern provinces were hit, along with areas in the west and northwest. This time, there was a new twist. Air defense systems went active in the capital, Tehran, for the first time during the past 11 days, and the sound of interceptions echoed across the capital. The IRGC claims they managed to shoot down 1 enemy drone over Tehran. Under retaliatory strikes, Iran fired precision missiles at targets in Kuwait,

0: Bahrain and Jordan, and the IRGC has been putting out satellite images regularly claiming to show just how accurate their strikes have been against U.S. bases in the region. And now shifting to the U.S. president's recent threats to bomb Iran's nuclear sites, specifically the so-called Pickaxe Mountain. They say if the U.S. crosses into that phase, Iran would consider it an expansion of the war across the region. And in that case, they add all American assets along with those of its allies and backers would be targeted in a decisive strike by Iran's armed forces.
1: I'm sorry, Ehsan Kavani reporting from Yaz. Now, meanwhile, U.S. President Trump has approved a landmark nuclear deal with Saudi Arabia. Washington will give Riyadh uranium enrichment capabilities for its civilian nuclear program, with American firms developing it. The deal could mean big profits for U.S. companies, but also raises fears of nuclear proliferation in the Middle East. Saudi Arabia's crown prince has said he'd pursue his own nuclear weapon if Iran ever builds one. The deal now heads to Congress for further review. Okay, coming up next, global food security is inching in the right direction. But in the United States, food-related infections just hit a record high. We will break down the numbers right after this.

0: holding guns.
1: Guns from police forces towards protesters.
2: Were you worried about your life at that particular time?
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4: 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What is your assessment of the state of the continent today?
5: Africa has the potential to power itself.
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Facing the unknown is always difficult. In a world in turmoil, it's easy to lose orientation. 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

0: Welcome back. A new UN report confirms a grim first. Two famines in Sudan and Gaza in the same year. That is the first time that has happened in the report's decade of tracking global hunger. Both were driven by war. Rami Almaguera has the story on the current situation in Gaza.
1: The famine and the hunger in Gaza had ripped through the territory, especially last summer. In the beginning of July last summer, when 249, according to estimates, had died because of the famine and hunger, including 112 children and necessarily including some newly born children. The hunger that hit the Gaza Strip last year was most effective over the war, actually, as the population had nothing to find in the market and aid supplies had not entered properly except for some distribution points demarcated or established by the American institution for Gaza.
2: Is because for other

0: bacteria, for other organisms like bacteria, E. coli, Salmonella, we have the ability when people become sick to tell if those illnesses are related to each other or not. For cyclospora, it's very difficult scientifically to do that and to do it quickly. And so all we know is a lot of people have cyclosporiasis, but we can't easily distinguish one group of people getting the pathogen from one source from a different group of people who may have a totally different food, a totally different exposure that's causing their illness. And so it's kind of all grouped together as one, and it's relying on people recalling what they ate and where they ate that gives investigators clues as to what people might have had in common.
1: So, Jennifer, how... Okay.

0: 105 years ago, on July the 23rd, 1921, a small group of Chinese communists gathered in Shanghai for the first National Congress of the Communist Party of China, or CPC. At the time, the party had just over 50 members. Today, it has grown to more than 101 million. How has the CPC remained vibrant and relevant over more than a century? What has enabled it to evolve through profound changes? And how does it continue to shape China's development today? Welcome to this special edition of The Point with me, Liu Xin, an opinion show coming to you from Beijing. Earlier, I was joined by two distinguished guests, Australian sinologist Roland Boer and Harvey Zodin, former vice president of ABC Television in New York, former legal advisor in the Carter administration, and now a senior fellow at the Center for China and Globalization, the think tank. Let's take a look. Let me go to Harvey first, because I haven't seen you for such a long time. Why does it matter to those who are watching us to understand the Communist Party of China objectively?
1: It matters because people have a lot of misperceptions about China and how it's governed. In the West, communism is a loaded word, and it sets off an array of emotions on behalf of many people. It's a word that's been actually governed, how China's actually progressed, by going there and seeing the remarkable progress, especially in the last 50, 60 years, but it all started 105 years ago.
0: Roland, yeah, tell me about your understanding. You must grapple with this all the time because you travel between Australia and China. You must be confronted this question all the time. Where do you even start to try to help people understand the significance of this political entity?
2: Look, I actually, I'm a scholar of language, what is in common, a community. So communism, in a sense, is not complicated, and I would very much like to reclaim the word. Yes, in Western countries, it has gained many negative connotations, but it is what is good for the community, what is good for everyone in the community, and everyone's included. It comes down as

0: simple as that. And if I was to identify a sort of key to the CPC over 105 years, I would put it in those terms. It's focused on the common good. It's focused on what is good for the community, what is good for everyone, what is good for the common people, as it's put that way. It's not a mysterious word. It's gained all these negative connotations, but it's a very practical, common sense, to use that word again, word.
1: It's actually quite interesting. When I go on American television and I talk about trust, you know, that the Chinese people trust their government, meaning the ruling party, the CPC, you know, the other journalists, the American journalists or my American host, they often laugh at me and say, look, you know, these number or these survey results are not reliable. This journalist or this Chinese woman is just talking, you know, some number that's conjured up by the communists. But no, these are international organizations or third-party surveys. For instance, one that's done by Harvard University, which they did a continuous survey over 10 years, which found that the Chinese people have almost 90, over 90% trust in the central government, that is, i.e., the Communist Party of China. And then if you look at the Edelman, which is the famous PR company, they have a 25-year running annual survey on the trust. And so interesting, China ranked the world's top three in terms of people trust in general, business, government, media, NGO. And trust in government is over 80%. Guess where the United States or UK is at the bottom one-third. So, Roland, why do the Chinese people, if communism is so evil, why do the Chinese people trust the Communist Party so much? Mind you, the Chinese people have the freedom to travel abroad and see for themselves, right? They send their children to study, they can travel overseas, although the more well-off ones, but they can, and they can
0: And they
1: think
0: do.
1: too.
0: They do.
1: Yeah.
0: Look, I think I might move from it's not just the trust in, let's say, the Central Committee or the Politburo or the leadership. It's actually something that takes place every day at a grassroots level. And I want to give you a very concrete example. For 4 months, I lived in Dabu Village in Songxi County in Nanping City, southern China. And it was really, really interesting. There's one incident, many incidents, but I'll use this example. So Dabu Village is 1,100 years old, and because of the century of humiliation and everything, most of the historic village was in ruins. And so there has been about half of the historic village has been creatively restored. And I was talking with a resident party secretary who's working there, focusing on rural revitalization, and I said, "Are there any plans for restoring the remainder of the historic core of the village?" And we talked about it, and she said, "Well, actually, the most important thing is improving the livelihoods of the villagers. That's what we're focusing on. And down the track, when there's an opportunity, yes, we can restore it and encourage cultural tourism." And this is the person that's trusted by everybody in the village because she's out there every day talking with people, talking with farmers in the field, engaging with them, and so on. So the trust actually begins at that level. It begins at that day-to-day level in people's lives. Can they see an improvement in their lives? And then it works its way out from there.
1: Yeah, it's very interesting because the Communist Party of China talks about livelihood issues being the most important, 民生为大. Harvey, why does the CPC place so much importance on the satisfaction of the people in judging how legitimate, how relevant the party is, and to measure its success against, you know, the rate of satisfaction by the people?
2: I think it's because it's built into the Communist Party of China's DNA, and that is serving the people, which is something that Chairman Mao famously said in 1944. So serving the people is really the bottom line. And a lot of politicians in the West talk about serving the people, but it's merely words. In the West, if you look at America today, yeah, it's serving the people, but serving the 0.001% of people, the millionaires and the trillionaire.
1: But they do talk about, you know, the vote.

0: voters, you know, how to be accountable for them, and you know, they represent the voters, and so on and so forth. So, what's the fundamental difference, or is there a fundamental difference?
1: Yeah, there's a fundamental difference because in the CPC, there's many opportunities for stakeholders to get involved in the process. So, for example, the formulation of the five-year plans. Five-year plans, when I was growing up, we thought the five-year plans were in the Soviet Union, were a bunch of cooked book funny numbers that were made up just to please leadership. But in China, a five-year plan is a goal-setting management tool that's enabled China to do amazing things both on our earth and beyond it. So in the whole process, people's democracy, people get to participate at various levels, from the village level, as the professor mentioned, to a higher national level. So it's a much more inclusive process.
0: Specifically, I was going to ask you, because the five-year plan sounds so simple. You know, you draw up a plan, you announce it to the world, and it gets done. But, you know, for those who don't know better, what's the process? What's the amount of work and, you know, the time and energy and the careful consideration and investigation that goes into making these five-year plans? Because we're talking about 1.4 billion people. We're talking about the world's largest economy, second largest, if not the largest economy. Harvey.
1: Well, the word inclusive comes to mind, because the process of formulating five-year plans and other policies, people think in the West, well, this is all top-down. But no, direction is bi-directional. So from bottom up is very important as well. And in terms of the five-year plans, there are thousands of people hours, stakeholders that are involved in formulating the five-year plans before the goals are set and before they're implemented. And stakeholders spend thousands of hours debating, inputting, and trying to provide what their needs are, trying to point out where the system could be improved. And now, with all the electronic tools that we have, like the internet or the World Wide Web and so on, it's much easier getting input from a wider range of people. And I'd say, if people don't believe me, if they don't believe this, they should go to China and see the Chinese miracle that the professor and I, and you've seen, that China has gone from a very impoverished country into the world's first or second leading economy, depending on how you measure it. And this is why people are happy. If you saw how people's grandparents lived, as I saw, people living in shacks and with a dirt floor and this kind of thing only, you know, 40 years ago, and how life is today, seeing is believing. So people, you don't have to believe about the ideology and about all the terminology. Seeing is believing. So go and see, make your own judgment with your own eyes. You will be astounded. You will see the difference.
0: Right. On YouTube, you see many, many videos of people who traveled to China and just, you know, completely have their mind blown away, you know, because of what they see. And people who lived in former Eastern European countries, they had a very, you know, deeply entrenched idea. But when they come to China, they again find something completely different. But the Communist Party of China was founded 105 years ago in 1921. Back then, China was, you know, on the verge of collapse, if we could, you know, choose this word. And there were feudalism, there were colonialism, and China had a civil war that was going on, and of course aggression by imperialists from imperialist Japan. And today it has 101 million members. Roland, if communism is so evil, why would so many people voluntarily agree to join? And again, millions, I'm talking about tens of millions, even young people in their 30s, in their 40s, even younger, in their teens, aspiring or have already joined the Communist Party of China.
2: And it, look, it's not easy to join the CPC. It's a very long process of a probationary period and training and party schools and testing and so on. It's certainly not easy, but there are many, many applicants who would like to become members. Perhaps I can put this, I remember talking with, some years ago, I was talking with a young man about this and that he was in the process of applying to join the CPC. And there are a range of different reasons given, such as my grandparents were members or a grandparent was a member. But ultimately, the most important reason that he gave was that he could not see any other direction for China except for the leadership of the CPC because of what it had achieved. And he wanted to make his small contribution by being a member of the party to that process. And it's that kind of sentiment, I think, that, you know, no matter how small the contribution, people want to make a contribution because they've seen the results. I think by way of a footnote, if I could, to Harvey's emphasis on the five-year plans, they're actually also phased implementations of longer goals, such as 2035, 2049. So you have the five-year plans, which are actually just phases in terms of even longer goals based on the practical realities on the ground.
0: Yeah. It's very interesting because President Xi, who is also head of the Communist Party of China, in his remark at the 105th anniversary, he actually said he urged party members to further reinvigorate the enterprising spirit for getting things done. Harvey and Roland, how do you find what he says here? Because I think he alluded to something which is very critical to how CPC, how the Communist Party of China sees itself. That is not...
1: West, we have a lot of blah, blah, blah too often. And I'm ashamed to say, as an American who was part of the system in my time, that right now we don't have five-year plans. We at best maybe have 5-minute plans. There's no planning that's done. And it's really unfortunate. And if you compare where the United States and Europe here are going with China, it's not in the same direction, unfortunately.
0: Roland, yeah, what do you think of this enterprising spirit? I find it rather telling, you know, it shows how the CPC, as you said, it's about delivery, it's about bringing changes, and it's a formidable ability to do that. The objective, find your facts correctly, and then understand the situation comprehensively, thoroughly, accurately before you move on to make policy. Harvey, how important is that? That's number one for the party.
1: That's number one. Yeah, absolutely, that's number one. And it's been a part of China for millennia. So you have the Book of Han, you have the seeking truth from facts. So in the West, we've seen some leaders just make up facts and things like that. But in China, people do seek truth from facts. And not only stop there, they act on them. They're goal-oriented, and they don't stop until they succeed. And so the whole system is based on an achievement orientation that is so important. And I think it's one of the prime reasons that China is where it is today. Mm. It was a backward country when I first went there. Yeah. Today, it's run circles around everywhere else.
0: Yeah. Roland, that's actually part of the fundamental principle of Marxism. What Karl Marx advocates, right, that you're always based on, you base your decision, your policy on what actually is happening in front of you, and hence the pragmatism as well, because things change, realities change, and you respond to it.
2: The famous 11th thesis on Feuerbach, which is actually on Marx's grave in Highgate Cemetery in London, is world as best as you can. You never get full understanding, mm-hmm. but as best as you can, working with other skilled people. And once you understand the world, once you understand the concrete conditions on the ground, you can move forward and transform things and change things. And so, yes, it's right back there. Young Marx, he was only 24 years old. This insight is already back there.
0: Yeah. So the other part is how to change the world. And obviously, the

0: CPC has proven its ability to execute grand plans to change the world. Harvey, how do you explain the formidable ability of the CPC?
1: We talk about communism, socialism with Chinese characteristics. It's a very pragmatic, results-oriented system that has the buy-in of most of the people in the country. It's what's made China great again.
0: Wow. We hope so. Okay, we hope so. But the natural question many people will ask watching us from other parts of the world is, a great and strong China led by a Communist Party going to be a threat or an asset for them? Should they, you know, it's so formidable. Should the world be afraid of it, Roland?
2: There's a fundamental principle that comes into play here that, unfortunately, those who have been the perpetrators, formal relations with more than 400, this is a fundamental principle that they simply will not change. And so the fear-mongering that goes on, it serves other purposes. But, you know, people have to understand that fundamental principle, mutual respect and mutual non-interference. But again, as Harvey's been emphasizing, and I emphasize to people who ask me, go and see for yourself. What you see and what you hear, you can verify for yourself.
1: Yeah. And I also think it's important for people to get a handle on Chinese history. So if you look at China's storied history, China never was engaged in imperialism. It was never engaged in going out and subjugating other people. Yeah, it had internal battles that it had to defend and resolve.
0: Yeah, although it had the capability, it had the opportunity to do so, but it always chose to look inward, right? I don't think we have the time to go into further, although we can go on for a much longer period of time talking about all of these, but I think it is important. And as Harvey and Roland, you have both suggested, no amount of talking can show what China truly is or what Communist Party of China truly is. So come and see China for yourself. It's not that expensive, and visa has becoming much easier. For some people it's visa free, for other people it's transit visa free, so find out. And summer holiday is coming up, so why not imagine coming to China and understand this country that has to do with people around the world on a daily basis, and possibly even more so as we go forward. Many thanks to Harvey and Roland for sharing with us your insights. It's been a great discussion, interesting to me, even as a Chinese. With that, we come to the end of this special edition of The Point with me, Li Xin. As always, you can follow me on Facebook, X, and YouTube using the handle Li Xin in Beijing. On behalf of the whole team, thank you for watching. You've got The Point.

The U.S. signs a landmark nuclear deal with Saudi Arabia, raising concerns about proliferation in the Middle East. Also, the death of an African-American teenager is ruled undetermined by an independent U.S. investigator. We'll take a look at the case. And Switzerland joins the growing list of European countries recognizing African ownership of stolen colonial-era artifacts.

0: thanks for joining us. I'm Sally Ihan in Washington, D.C. We begin here in the United States. President Trump attended the return of four U.S. military personnel killed in the conflict with Iran. The ceremony came as hostilities rapidly escalate. Each side has moved beyond striking military targets to hitting critical infrastructure. Siyu Tian's Owen Fairclough reports.
1: President Donald Trump once again overseeing the return of dead military personnel, this time four members killed as fighting with Iran intensifies rapidly following the collapse of their ceasefire.
2: They said, and all of them said very strongly, we cannot let Iran have a nuclear weapon.
1: And both sides are now taking this conflict into territory that concerns both the United Nations and war crimes experts. Trump on Wednesday threatening to attack an Iranian bridge or power plant each time Iran strikes a ship in the Strait of Hormuz, as both sides battle for control of one of the world's most critical maritime cargo routes. Iran, for its part, has struck power and water plants for four consecutive days in Kuwait, a key U.S. Gulf ally. And while the U.S. has lost 18 service people, the Iranian civilian toll is believed to be significantly higher. On Wednesday, mourners attended funerals for the last remains of children whose school was bombed when the U.S. and Israel launched their initial attacks in February. And the economic toll of a conflict that has so far cost U.S. taxpayers $37.5 billion triggered heated exchanges in Congress as Trump's defense secretary asked for nearly $70 billion more.
3: As we stated from the beginning, the Iranian defense industrial base is effectively gone. But they do have underground facilities, and they've spent 47 years trying to hide their missiles under mountains, nuclear capabilities, because they would like to get
4: a
3: nuclear weapon to wield it against us.
4: Of the war to believe, because it's either over or it's not over. It's within 2 weeks or it's not 2 weeks. We have no missiles or we have missiles.
1: Trump is now threatening to strike a partially constructed underground Iranian nuclear site close to another used for enrichment that Iran insists is for civilian purposes, not military. Owen Fairclough, CGTN, Washington.
0: Tehran says strikes across Iran have expanded and intensified. It comes as Iran questions Washington's commitment to diplomacy. Ehsan Kevani has more from the Iranian city of Yazd.
5: What we're witnessing on the ground here in Iran is a steady expansion of U.S. strikes, with new cities being added to the target list almost daily. Early Wednesday morning, the entire southern provinces were hit, along with areas in the west and northwest. This time, there was a new twist. Air defense systems went active in the capital, Tehran, for the first time during the past 11 days, and the sound of interceptions echoed across the capital. The IRGC claims they managed to shoot down one enemy drone over Tehran. On the retaliatory strikes, Iran fired precision missiles at targets in Kuwait, Bahrain, and Jordan. And the IRGC has been putting out satellite images regularly, claiming to show just how accurate their strikes have been against U.S. bases in the region. And now, shifting to the U.S. president's recent threats to bomb Iran's nuclear sites, specifically the so-called Pickaxe Mountain. They say if the U.S. crosses into that phase, Iran would consider it an expansion of the war across the region. And in that case, they add all American assets along with those of its allies and backers would be targeted in a decisive strike by Iran's armed forces.
0: Meanwhile, the U.S. has signed a nuclear agreement with Saudi Arabia. Washington will provide Riyadh with uranium enrichment capabilities for its civilian nuclear program. American firms will be involved in developing the program. The deal will be submitted to Congress for review. Some lawmakers and critics say they fear the agreement will start a fresh round of nuclear proliferation and competition. I spoke to Khalil Jashan, executive director of the Arab Center in Washington, D.C. I asked him about the Trump administration's motivation to make this deal.
6: I think right now the administration apparently feels the pressure to show some signs of movement forward with regards to ending the war and achieving some kind of political objective to justify this war. And it shows, I think, this step that, of course, is tied, people keep talking about the enriching program, but it's tied to also normalization.

0: with Israel. It doesn't indicate that publicly, but that's essentially the idea. It was the idea inherent in the offer back with the previous administration, the Biden administration, and with this administration. So somehow, I think the president feels that that would be a plus for his administration and would somehow help him overcome the criticism of the ongoing war. It's wishful thinking on the part of the administration to think that offering this deal to Saudi Arabia somehow will magically resolve all its difficulties in the region. There are all kinds of issues. Number one, I would say the opposition here at home, domestically, it's not guaranteed that Congress will fulfill the president wishful thinking in this regard and approve this project, particularly in light of the fact that the administration is not following the gold standard that is usually used in terms of similar agreements in the past, like the UAE a couple of years back, known as the additional protocol that is usually signed with the IAEA to allow for enrichment program like this one. So that's not the case. The number two difficulty is in the region. The region is unstable right now. To go ahead and introduce a program that could lead in the future, despite, let's say, good intentions, even if they do exist, could lead to the development of nuclear weapons. And we're not finished with a war that the president told us is about ending the search for a nuclear weapon on the part of Iran. So how would Iran seeking nuclear weapons require a war of this magnitude that has cost the United States and Israel hundreds of billions of dollars, yet we go ahead and now give Saudi Arabia an option to proceed forward with similar research as claimed by Iran, because Iran also claims that its research project is a peaceful one.
1: Chinese Foreign Minister Wang Yi met with his counterpart from the Philippines in Manila amid heightened tensions between the countries over a recent clash in the South China Sea. Wang also held a bilateral meeting with U.S. Secretary of State Marco Rubio and others on the sidelines of the ASEAN Foreign Ministers meeting. Ryan Meltzer reports.
2: Chinese and Philippine foreign ministers held talks in Manila as their countries look to manage. Certain forces in the Philippines are deliberately provoking China to try to undermine efforts to improve China-Philippines relations and regional peace and stability. Wang Yi also met with Marco Rubio, no doubt raising concerns over the resumption of fighting between the U.S. and Iran, as the ASEAN countries and other participants at this week's meetings have also done. The fallout from that conflict, as well as the strains caused by U.S. trade policies, have, if anything, drawn China and Southeast Asia closer, as ASEAN-China meeting.
3: We embark on the implementation of the new Plan of Action 2030. ASEAN and China will have renewed momentum in deepening cooperation that strengthens our resilience and advances a secure, inclusive and prosperous future.
4: The journey our relationship has traveled shows again that mutual respect and mutual trust is the basis for good neighborliness. Sincerity is the way for cooperation. Mutual benefit is the foundation for us to get things done. And openness and inclusiveness are the key for prosperity.
2: The U.S. Secretary of State also said his country wants to deepen ties with ASEAN, though given the U.S.'s imposition of hefty tariffs last year and the impact of its war with Iran on the region, ASEAN ministers could be forgiven for being skeptical. Ryan Meltzer, CGTN, Manila.
1: Still ahead, the warehouses of Russia's largest online retailer under attack. A look at why Kyiv is going after the company after the break.
5: You might think you are better informed in an information age. The fact is, people are more often misled by misinformation. You might think every voice is heard in a digital world. The fact is, many nations and peoples are still underrepresented. And data poverty

0: Welcome back. Ebola deaths have surpassed 1,000 in the Democratic Republic of Congo. This is the fastest spreading Ebola outbreak on record. Community resistance and an uneven response has fueled the spread, and there are no approved vaccines or treatments for this particular strain. Nearly 2,500 cases have been recorded in total in the DRC since the outbreak started in May. The manner in which a black teenager from Mississippi died has been ruled undetermined by an independent investigator. Nolan Wells' body was found on July the 6th along the shoreline of Horn Island off the state's Gulf Coast. He travelled by boat to the popular destination with a group of friends to celebrate Independence Day. His parents and family attorneys say they're committed to finding out what happened to him and whether race played a role.
1: Days after a funeral for their son in Mississippi, Nolan Wells' parents remain determined to find out what happened.
2: Any parent that would be in this situation, you would do anything to find out what happened to your child.
3: We want to know what happened to our son.
1: Wells' body was found on July 6th on the shoreline of Horn Island off of Mississippi's coast following a boating trip with friends on the 4th. Results from the official autopsy performed by the Mississippi State Medical Examiner's Office have not yet been released, pending the outcome of standard toxicology tests. The Wells family requested a second independent autopsy, which found the 18-year-old's cause and manner of death undetermined, pending investigation, according to the family's attorney.
4: This pathologist cannot rule out if any intervening non-accidental factors contributed to or caused the death of Nolan Wells. Understand, he's saying based on the examination of the body, he cannot rule out foul play.
1: In the independent autopsy report, Dr. Roger A. Mitchell Jr. explains he did not have access to all of Wells' remains after the state's autopsy, including a portion of Wells' neck. He noted retaining that neck structure during an initial autopsy is a, quote, common forensic pathology practice. Wells' body was found in the water. Attorney Ben Crump points out they don't know how he got there.
4: We still have more questions than we have answers.
1: I'm Lee Walton reporting.
0: For a look at some of the issues in the case, let's bring in Khalif Rhodes. He's a criminal defense attorney in North Carolina. Great to have you on the program today. Talk more about how this case is being handled.
5: Well, it's being handled in an obviously unprecedented type of way. This case is receiving national and international attention. And because it's receiving that national and international attention, and you have an attorney like Ben Crump that's been hired by the family, it's getting, you know, a lot of walking hand in hand with law enforcement. Typically, something like this, this investigation portion, will be happening on its own. They would do their own forensic pathologist. They would do their examination, and then they would send it to the grand jury and allow the grand jury to make their determination. The fact that they are working lock and step with the family, allowing them to have this second autopsy to determine or make some type of determination is something that's unusual. But because of the nationwide attention and international-wide attention, I think it's warranted, and that's why this is occurring. But today we learned we have way more questions than answers. That's about the best way I can describe it. And as an attorney, you don't want more questions than answers. You want some type of answer so it can guide you and direct you on where you should go next.
0: So we know the family has concerns and has conducted this independent investigation after what they call were contradictions in the case and a lack of information from investigators, as you say. But how might the use of an independent inquiry be used in a case like this? Does it actually hold any weight against the formal proceedings?
5: It won't hold any weight in the criminal proceeding, but in the civil proceeding that could potentially ultimately come, yeah, it could hold a lot of weight. I mean, when you're working down this case with the criminal side, it'll go in front of the grand jury. In the state of Mississippi, the determination is two factors. You're trying to determine, did a crime occur, and did an individual or a group of individuals commit that crime? That's the standard for probable cause. Well, it's a different standard when you're looking at a civil case. And that's what Attorney Crump is doing. He's representing the family with some type of potential civil claim that's down the road. You're talking about the nationwide and international attention. The state of Mississippi has a history of race relations issues. I mean, if you go back to Emmett Till, from Medgar Evers to James Meredith, and because of that, it's warranted that folks have thought of

0: and have believed that race may have played a part. But during this process, it's extremely important that you allow the investigation to take its course. The family, what they've said numerous times is that we just want to find out what happened to our son. The way you find that out is allow the investigation to continue and allow both law enforcement and now your own private investigators to do their job. There are a number of things that jump off the page. Mismatch information in terms of whether social media, his Snapchat, his phone. His mom says, well, hey, he's been out there for almost 24 hours. You would think he would have, memorialized something from that day. Well, law enforcement has access to be able to get to those documents, to get to his phone. So even if they were deleted, they can use a program called Cellebrite and extract that data off of there. Well, all that will happen in an independent and a working hand-in-hand law enforcement investigation. So I know the wheels of justice turn slow, but this part of the process is probably the most important part.
1: In terms of the national attention you mentioned, this case has reignited a discussion about racial dynamics in the US, and as you said, Mississippi's fraught racial history. But what are some of the concerns in regards to how this case is, is being treated either positively or negatively in terms of supporting that speculation?
0: Well, I think the state of Mississippi is doing what they needed to do to ensure that you stop any appearance of any separate or different type of treatment. When a situation like this occurs where there is a loss of life, you want to ensure that you treat it like you would treat any other loss of life. Do an investigation. Don't automatically rule out that it was or state that it's accidental. And that's why I like that right now, cause of death is undetermined. Manner of death is undetermined. Why? Because our investigation hasn't stopped. So if Mississippi had instantly stopped the investigation or concluded it, or if the district attorney said, you know what, we're not sending this to the grand jury, I think that would hurt race relations and it would further escalate concerns that I'm not getting the normal treatment that something like this deserves. But if you're now you're saying, you know what, we're going to slow down and make sure we do everything that's required with this case, it at least assures the community that there is a transparent process that's happening. And I also echo what I said previously, because they are working hand in hand with the family's personal attorney, I think that doubles down that we want to be as transparent as possible in ensuring that this investigation is given everything it's supposed to, that we didn't miss anything, that we didn't leave any stone unturned, and we ensured that the family got some type of closure, some type of resolution, and the answers that they're seeking.
1: All right, Khalif Rhodes, we'll leave it there. Really appreciate your insight tonight. Thank you. Ukraine's President Zelensky has conferred by phone with the special US envoys on the Russia-Ukraine conflict. It comes a day after Zelensky replaced his army chief in the latest shakeup in Kyiv's military leadership. Megumi Lim reports.
2: Yes, protests did indeed last for 6 days straight after Ukrainian President Volodymyr Zelensky fired the popular defense minister Mykhailo Fedorov, citing clashes between he to be fired and Fedorov to be reinstated. Now it seems like their voices have been heard partially. On Monday, Zelensky indeed fired Syrsky and replaced him with a 43-year-old Major General Mykhailo Dropati. He is someone who has been fighting since 2014 in Ukraine's east, and he's someone who has climbed the ladder of Ukraine's military structure. He has been in charge of the ground forces of Ukraine and most recently the joint forces of Ukraine. And he is someone who has been credited for his direct involvement in the liberation of Ukraine's Kherson region in the counteroffensive of 2022, and also efforts to liberate or defend Ukraine's Kharkiv region in 2024. And so, as you can imagine, he's someone who is really highly respected by both high-ranking officials in the military and also civilians here. So protesters indeed has been calling, pushing for Dropati as someone who is a suitable candidate to replace Syrsky, but crucially, and transparency within the Ukrainian army. Now, what we don't know and what is unclear is that whether Fedorov will be reinstated as defense minister. This is something that people are still calling for. So we are expecting possibly more protests here today.
1: Meanwhile, Ukraine has again targeted warehouses belonging to Russia's largest online retailer, Wildberries. Kyiv claims the warehouses contain military supplies, which the Kremlin denies. Dasha Chernyshova reports from Moscow.
3: Well, essentially, this is the continuation of the Ukrainian attacks against Wildberries warehouses. Wildberries is also known as the Russian's analog to Amazon, the largest online market.

place, which has many warehouses across the country. Now, this time we are speaking about the fires that have started at the facilities in the Krasnodar region as well as in the Stavropol region. And we are hearing from the authorities that those warehouses have indeed been attacked and the fire is being extinguished. But certainly this is a very large facilities that we are talking about. And we are hearing about at least one person being killed in the Krasnodar region, 10 others wounded and 5 injured at least in the Stavropol region. The officials from this company, Tatiana Kim, who is actually the richest woman in Russia, has been saying that they are going to help the families of those staff workers who have been injured in these incidents. But obviously the Kremlin is also referring to these incidents, saying that what Ukraine is doing is attacking the civilian objects. They are firmly denying any links of Wildberries warehouses to any sort of military facilities or any sort of conflict involvement in Ukraine. So the Kremlin says the attacks are only showing the nature of Kyiv authorities, saying those attacks are terroristic in their nature. But interestingly, we are hearing about many of the

0: in 20 countries. Museum Rydberg in Zurich held 11 of the objects. Their ownership has been transferred to Nigeria under a restitution agreement, but only two are being physically returned, along with items held elsewhere.
1: The handover ceremony took place at the National Museum in Lagos, Nigeria. A Swiss delegation led by Federal Councillor Elizabeth Baumer-Schneider returned 18 Benin artifacts from three Swiss museums to Nigeria's National Commission for Museums and Monuments.
0: Nine of the bronzes will remain at Museum Rydberg on long-term loan from Nigeria.
2: Most wonderful outcomes of this collaboration and this mutual trust and dialogue was that the partners in Nigeria were very interested in us actually keeping some of these works as loans from Nigeria to continue telling the history and the art history of Benin here in Switzerland to a Swiss audience.
0: The arrangement allows visitors to continue learning about the history of the Kingdom of Benin while recognizing Nigeria's ownership of the collection.
3: So I'm very pleased that they did that, especially following the temporary exhibit they did on Benin. So I thought it was very, like, a good, like, movement that they were having in the museum.
0: Switzerland joins a growing number of European countries reassessing collections linked to colonial-era looting. While debates of restitution continue, museums are increasingly exploring new partnerships with countries of origin through research, loans and shared stewardship. Julia Hamilton, CGTN, Zurich.
4: And that's the world today. 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I'm Sally Ihan. 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

Eline Schaap is from the Netherlands. She's self-employed, pursuing a good life. She loves outdoor travel, music, dance and painting. By chance, she visited Chimungwa, Autonomous County, and began a journey exploring ethnic art.

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Wherever you look, stories from across the globe, reaching people across the globe. CGTN. See the difference.

0: times, and one of the places was this little cluster of houses.
1: Hello, everyone.
2: Yeah.
3: 对呀、啊。冷漠啊，
4: 冷漠啊，
3: 是你好的衣服。
4: 对。
5: Hello， 大家好。
6: Nweni Tan is from Myanmar. She's doing a doctoral degree in ethnology at Yunnan Minzu University.She enjoys fitness and playing basketball in her free time. She has a strong interest in the cultures of Chinese ethnic minorities and frequently visits their villages for her research.

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1: 怒江坝 is in Yunnan Province's Baoshan City. It's a low-altitude plateau area within the Great Canyon of Nujiang River. Here, the roaring Nujiang River quietens for a while, and the year-round mild weather is ideal for fruit growing.It is home to multiple ethnic groups, and the ancestors of the De Ang ethnic group settled in Lujiangba as early as the 2nd century BC.
0: 当族，我之前查过资料，它是1985年，改名为当族的。它之前叫崩龙，然后崩龙呢，在我们缅甸也有这个民族。
1: De Ang means stone in their native language, symbolizing firmness.In China, the De Ang are a small population, residing in China's Yunnan province near the Myanmar border, including the Black De Ang, Red De Ang, and Flowery De Ang. The lady, Nguyen Yi Tan, is going to visit is from the Flowery De Ang subgroup. From a young age, Yin Xiangfang learned from her mother about her people's textile and performing arts.Today, Yin is a designated inheritor of De Ang ethnic music and dance.
2: Hello, 你好，
3: 启明，你来了，快来，
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might think you are better informed in an information age. The fact is, people are more often misled by misinformation. You might think every voice is heard in a digital world. The fact is, many nations and peoples are still underrepresented. And data poverty shuts out many. We at CGTN are committed to transcending the information gap and the digital divide. CGTN, bridging nations and civilizations. 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

The United States is taking aim at Cuba's vast global medical missions. As pressure mounts from Washington, the fallout will be felt by communities across the world. Hello, I'm Arnold Neider, and this is The Heat.

0: For decades, Cuban doctors and medical professionals have been deployed across Latin America and around the globe to bring much-needed healthcare to poor and underserved communities. Cuba's healthcare system has been a model for the region, and its medical diplomacy a key component of soft power that also brings in much-needed foreign currency. Ending a program that's run for some 25 years in Honduras, these Cuban doctors are headed home.
1: We treated more than 500,000 patients. Yes, exactly 500,457. More than 500,000 patients were treated and consultations were carried out. More than 23,000 surgeries. Of these, 73.7% were major complex surgeries.
0: The Honduran government, the latest in the region to align with the tightening U.S. pressure on an isolation of Cuba by cutting off sources of income for the embattled island. The U.S. complains that Havana profits off the program while sharing little of those funds with the doctors involved. And Washington has moved to impose visa restrictions on foreign officials who participate. The U.S. rhetoric is rejected by Havana as propaganda designed to further cripple Cuba. The need is great back home for these doctors. The U.S. oil embargo is throttling the Cuban healthcare system, which is struggling to keep vital equipment going during prolonged power cuts, and there is a lack of drugs and essential medicines. While these Cuban doctors will be needed back in their country, the hard currency they brought into Cuba will be missed, as will the incredible life-saving work they've done across the continent for decades. Cuba has long been known for delivering free, high-quality health care. In the 2010s, the country achieved infant mortality rates comparable to those in much wealthier nations, despite spending far less on maternity care. Life expectancy was also on par with the United States. By 2021, the island had about 9.5 doctors for every 1,000 people, more than double the rate in the United States and roughly 5 times the global average. To talk more about the Cuban doctors program, we welcome Reed Lindsay. He's a journalist from the U.S. independent media outlet Belly of the Beast and joins us from Havana. Reed, great to have you with us. Thanks for coming on.
2: Thank you.
0: Now, the United States is turning up the pressure on many countries that benefit from this Cuban medical program. And, of course, it's turning up the pressure on Cuba as well. It seems like a lose-lose situation because these countries would lose out to quality health care. And, of course, Cuba loses out to the vital foreign currency that these programs earn for the country. What kind of impact is this going to have, this pressure campaign by the U.S.?
2: Well, I think lose-lose probably sums up U.S. policy in general toward Cuba. It's been incredibly destructive, obviously, to Cuba and the Cuban people, but also in general to the U.S. It doesn't really help anyone except for a handful of politicians and some opportunists.

0: in South Florida and Washington, D.C. But I think the impact has already been felt. These programs traditionally, the Cuba's health internationalism and medical missions, traditionally were about South-South, global solidarity. In recent years, Cuba gets foreign currency, gets paid for these missions. And it's been a big part of what's helped sustain the state's budget, which also in part helps sustain Cuba's own free and universal healthcare system. Mm-hmm. So in recent years with U.S. pressure, these missions ending in different countries due to that pressure, that's cut into essentially the state's budget. In addition, obviously, the locations themselves that are receiving these medical missions have also been impacted, in particular the vulnerable communities where these doctors go.
1: Right. The U.S. argument is that this program benefits the Cuban government, not Cuban doctors. What is Havana's position on that?
0: Well, I think that I think rather than Havana's position, the question you could ask that of the doctors. We did a documentary recently called From Cuba to Calabria, where we filmed with a medical mission in Calabria, Italy. And we spoke to the doctors. And I think the best way to get an answer to that is speak to the doctors themselves. And they'll be the first ones to say that they're benefiting from this. They earn salaries which are many times higher than what they earn in Cuba. Going on the missions is popular. No one's being forced to go. As much as the U.S. government has called it forced labor, the doctors choose to go. It's volunteer, and they're eager to go because they get paid so much more. To give an example, I believe in Italy, the doctors there are earning, I can't remember the exact figure, but I think between $1,000 and $2,000 a month. And in Cuba, they'd be earning like $40 a month. I mean, it's a huge difference. And a lot of doctors go and then they return home, they buy a home, they buy appliances, they provide for their families. So it's very beneficial for them. The state also takes a cut. And the doctors themselves, if you ask them about that, they'll tell you, well, I mean, that's part of the deal because the state needs to be able to pay for free universal health care in Cuba as well as all sorts of other things. So yes, the state absolutely benefits. I don't think the Cuban government would deny that. I think they would say, yes, the money comes to the government, but that's not necessarily a bad thing because the money is then used for health care and social services that are needed by the population.
1: And as you point out, the impact is already being felt. I mean, if you look at some of the countries that benefit from the program, countries in the Caribbean as well as in Central America, they've already cut ties with Cuba. I mean, Honduras is one of those countries that's cut ties with Cuba. I mean, what impact will it have on a country like Honduras? Because it's not as if the United States is going to be replacing this healthcare program with its own program. In fact, the United States has cut back on foreign aid to developing countries.
0: Yeah. Well, it's hard for me to say because I'm not going to all those countries. It's something I'd love to do to actually see the impact and to document that. What I can say is I spent time living and working in Haiti, and the impact of the Cuban medical mission in Haiti was tremendous. In fact, in a country where the aid industry, particular aid from the United States, has been an unmitigated disaster, the medical mission, the Cuban medical mission and health cooperation in Haiti has been an incredible success. And there are thousands upon thousands of Haitians that can attest to that. Not only, and what is interesting about the program, it's, you know, a lot of focus is on Cuban doctors who go to other countries. When I was in Haiti, Cuba was graduating more Haitian doctors on full ride scholarships in Cuba than Haiti's public university was. And those Haitian doctors who were studying for free, who were coming from the poorest neighborhoods and communities of Haiti, studying for free to become doctors in Cuba, were returning to Haiti and then working in the public health care system. It was brain drain in reverse. And Cuba has been sort of at the forefront, not just of sending doctors around the world, but also of training doctors from around the world. In fact, we have another documentary we're working on just now from Guinea-Bissau in Africa, mm-hmm. where Cuba has a medical, essentially a medical school in Guinea-Bissau, and they're training doctors from Guinea-Bissau. It doesn't get any publicity.

0: The U.S. government certainly doesn't talk about it. U.S. media coverage is nil, but it's essentially brain drain in reverse.
1: I mean, another thing that's not widely known across the world, in addition to the training that you were talking about, is that Cuba is known for its medical expertise. I mean, it's got great research facilities. It's been responsible for many medical breakthroughs, including the fight against cancer. And not only does, you know, Cuba have this expertise, it's able to do it in an affordable way. It covers a range of ailments that face people across the world. What can you tell us about the sort of the medical environment in Cuba that encourages this kind of progress?
0: Well, if you mentioned cancer, we recently did a documentary about Alzheimer's, because there's a scientist who has helped develop a medication that is showing incredible results in slowing and even reversing progression of Alzheimer's. It's called Neroepo, and this is quite new. There is a doctor from Colorado right now who's got about 70 patients, and he's taking them from Colorado, the United States, down to Cuba to be treated with this medication, despite the fact that there's, you know, more than 20 hours of blackouts a day, despite all of the problems, the threats from the United States that they might invade Cuba militarily. These are Americans, people from the U.S., who are willing to go to Cuba because they're getting a medication they cannot find in the United States. And I think that's a sign of just how incredible Cuba's biotech is. You also have, you know, Cuba was the only country in Latin America to produce its own COVID vaccines. So you have incredible achievements in biotech in general, and the philosophy behind medicine and biotech in general in Cuba is very different than in the United States. It's not driven by profit. It's driven by social justice, by health, access,

0: and border blockade. As a result, the state's ability to pay for health care has been absolutely gutted. In the last 5 to 10 years, it's been unbelievable, the impact. And you can see it because you get to treat somebody because they don't have basic medicines. And you've seen that the complete decline in the health system because of that those lack of resources, and it tracks 100% with the intensification of UN interventions.
1: Reid, we are going to have to leave it there. Thanks so much for being with us at Princess for his country's healthcare system. To talk more about the impact on countries around the world, we welcome Dr. Marvin Reid. He is president of the Medical Association of Jamaica and a professor of human metabolism and community medicine at the University of the West Indies.
2: Thanks, my pleasure.
1: So what is your assessment of this Cuban program? How important is it, especially for the dozens of countries that benefit from it?
2: All right, so the Cuban program actually is an important component of our healthcare delivery system in many Caribbean countries. The extent to which a particular country is dependent on the program varies. So in some countries, the Cubans represent a significant proportion of the workforce. In the case of Jamaica, while they do not represent a significant proportion of the workforce, totaling roughly about 200 to 300 healthcare workers out of a workforce that's several thousand, the fact remains is that they fill a very critical and important gap in our healthcare delivery system. So specifically for the Jamaican scenario, most of the Cubans here are part of what we call our eye program or part of our cancer program, and some fill in a critical position in our critical care services. So while they may not numerically be that significant in our context, certainly in terms of their contribution, they fill an important niche in our healthcare delivery system.
1: As you say, they play an important role in the country, but if we look at what's happening right now, that program is going to be cut back, curtailed by the Jamaican government. They were unable to agree on terms and conditions of a new agreement. What impact will that have on Jamaica?
2: Sure. So the impact would be on wait times. So in a sense, what we have accepted is the fact that the Cuban doctors will no longer be here, or the Cuban healthcare professionals will no longer be here. And so how do you respond to that? You respond to that by making adjustments to your healthcare delivery program. But the truth be told is that the service that they provide in the short term is going to be difficult to replace.
1: The program, of course, extends...
2: The expectation is that there will be an interruption in the healthcare delivery services for the most vulnerable. Because one of the points, as you quite rightly raised, is that the Cubans are often stationed or positioned in underserved communities. So those communities are already vulnerable because of their location and other factors. And the fact that you are removing health professionals that cannot be ready in the short term, one would expect more adverse health outcomes for affected individuals.
1: Something else that is not widely known is that there are Cuban doctors who are working in developed countries. There are 200 Cuban doctors in Italy, for instance. They work in the Calabria region in the south of the country, doing the same things that they do in developing countries as well. I mean, how significant is that, that this program actually is not just for the developing world, it extends across all income levels?
2: From a global perspective, the Cuban Health Initiative, as I call it, is a very important initiative because it fulfills needs, health needs of respective countries. It also fosters collaborations across different entities, and therefore, generally, from a humanistic perspective, there are more benefits to the program than what I perceive to be so-called disadvantages to the program. It's unfortunate that a very negative view is being taken of this program by the United States.

0: projects that there'd be a shortfall of something like 10 million healthcare workers worldwide by 2030. That's not far away. That's in 4 years' time. So, you know, what is your sense of, you know, the real overall impact something like this, the pressure that's being put on Cuba, and of course, you know, other problems that developing countries face to give their people affordable healthcare?
1: All right, so there are two real issues here. So on one issue is what we call capacity development. The truth is that as sovereign countries, each of us need to ensure that we develop the capacity to train and output the healthcare professionals that we need to serve our own country. However, we recognize that not all countries are far along or further along this aspiration as they really should be. So in the short term, collaborations with countries that have the capacity to help us achieve that capacity are going to be important for us to achieve the health outcomes that we wish. And so the extent to which one interferes with the free movement of healthcare workers is the extent to which one exacerbates the deficiencies that currently exist. And so from my own perspective, what I think it's really a two-stage process. One is that countries need to develop the capacity and have the programs and policies in place to supplement and produce the doctors and nurses and other health professionals that they need. But on the other hand, we also need to have a relatively free market or free movement so that countries who are already in a deficient position may be able to access these services through other countries that may have a relative surplus of such professionals. In this particular instance, Cuba, through its own policies, have indicated that they have physicians or healthcare workers that they're willing to share with the world. And I really think that they should be allowed to do so.
0: Dr. Marvin Reed, thanks for being with us.
1: My pleasure.
0: Cuba's Deputy Foreign Minister, Carlos Fernandez de Cossio, criticized the ongoing pressure from the U.S. regarding the island's medical missions. He posted on the social platform X, "Something very twisted has to motivate the U.S. government when, for the sake of collective punishments against the people of Cuba, it pressures sovereign governments into depriving their own populations of quality health services." To continue our conversation, we are joined by Philip Brenner, Professor Emeritus at the School of International Service at American University. Philip, great to have you with us. Thanks for coming on the show.
2: My pleasure. Thank you.
0: Now, the United States has made a lot of accusations against Cuba to justify its pressure campaign on this medical program. It says that this is forced labor, it amounts to forced labor, and also that it's the Cuban government itself that benefits from the program, not the Cuban doctors themselves. Now, the Guardian newspaper did an investigation into this, and they found that the U.S. claims that the program amounts to forced labor, those claims are bogus, the newspaper says. The goal, the Guardian says, is to deny Cuba vital foreign currency. It's part of the United States' more general pressure campaign against the Cuban economy. How do you see this?
2: Well, that Guardian article also mentioned that the people who are suffering are the poorest people in the Caribbean, Latin America, where many of the Cuban doctors have been posted. I see this as the Guardian being exactly right. John Kirk, who's professor at Dalhousie University, has done the most research on this. He's interviewed numerous Cuban doctors, and they say that they're not forced to do this. They see this, in fact, as something beneficial because they earn money much more than they would if they stayed in Cuba. A Cuban doctor, for example, earns about $25 a month in Cuba. Working abroad like this, they earn about $1,000 a month. It's true that the Cuban government takes some of the additional money that is provided by a country in hiring these doctors. But that would be true if I were on a contract from American University working in another country. American University would take 50% of that contract. This is any corporation would do that. Lawyers charge $300 an hour. And in fact, don't make that much money. Their law firm makes that.

0: money. So this is a very standard practice. In fact, the money goes to providing basic necessities for the Cuban people. There's no evidence that this is being seconded away in some private bank accounts. This is going to pay for the importation of food. It's true that Cuba imports much too much of its food, but that doesn't mean that that's the way that people get food in Cuba at this point. And it's an absolute necessity. They import medicines, they import food, they import oil, as everyone probably knows, and they're having trouble doing that. That's what the money goes for.
1: So what then, Philip, do you think is the ultimate aim of what the Trump administration is doing right now?
0: It's clear that the ultimate aim is to try to overthrow the Cuban government. In fact, that is the explicit aim. Marco Rubio, Secretary of State Marco Rubio, has said that. They're trying to do it in a very cruel way by immiserating the Cuban population with the hope that the Cuban people will overthrow the Cuban government. But that's very unlikely. What's more likely is that as things get worse and worse, there'll be a migration outflow. And a lot of that people would try to go to the United States. And so I think this is a flawed policy, and even its conception, and it's a cruel policy, because people are not able to get their very fundamental needs. I talked to a Cuban professor yesterday, for example, who told me that in order to get water every day, she has to go to three different sources. Former students bring her water because there's not enough electricity to pump the water into her apartment. I mean, this is absolutely cruel and inhuman.
1: The other problem, it seems, Philip, is that if the Cuban government wants to try and open some level of negotiation with the current administration here in Washington to try and diffuse tensions, to try and resolve this, it's very difficult. I mean, if we look at the history of what has happened, I mean, during his visit to Havana, President Barack Obama in 2016, he praised that doctor's program and its services, and he said it's for the poor and for the suffering. But now, of course, we have the Trump administration, which is trying to end it. I mean, how can a country like Cuba try to negotiate with different U.S. administrations when their policies are so far apart?
0: Well, they don't have a choice. They're a small country. They have to try to negotiate. They can't threaten the United States. Yeah. What is their choice? What they've done is they've made some concessions that Marco Rubio demanded. Very significant changes in their economy that have been called for. Opening up to foreign investment, opening up to Cuban Americans investing in Cuba. But it turns out that Marco Rubio, who asked for these things, says that's not enough. And so the Cubans are very frustrated because they're not getting any support from other countries around the world.
1: You know, something that we hear very often is that one of the most powerful weapons the United States has in its soft power arsenal is the ability to help countries like Cuba. I mean, if you look at what Cuba has done, there was some research done by the Guatemalan researcher Henry Morales. He studied the program in Cuba from 1999 to 2015, and he found that medical professionals from Cuba saved 6 million lives, carried out 1.39 billion medical consultations, and 10 million surgical operations. That's over this lengthy period. Is there any other country in the world that can replace the program? It's certainly not the United States, is it? Because they've cut back on their foreign aid programs.
0: Significantly. The United States has cut back quite significantly. There are many, many deaths now in Africa just from HIV. Because the United States has cut back on that program. And there is no other country that has the capability of sending so many doctors. Cuba made a policy of, in fact, producing many more doctors than they needed domestically, precisely to help other countries. Until 1990, they were doing this gratis in many countries. And in a few countries, they still provide medical care free. But it became a way of their earning hard currency. So they were earning between $4 and $5 billion a year in hard currency, which is essential for their importing.
1: And Philip, what can you tell us about the Cuban training program? Because they don't just provide medical services, they actually train doctors in other parts of the world.
0: Yes, they have trained some 60,000 doctors.

0: in the Latin American School of Medicine, coming from over 100 countries. Most of these are poor countries. In fact, that's a basic requirement. And they require the doctors then to go back and work in those countries. And all of that Medicare is, medical education is free. So it's an extraordinary problem. I'm sorry, did I say 600,000 doctors been educated in the Latin American School of Medicine.
1: Phillips, thanks so much for your insights. Great to have you on the show.
0: My pleasure. Thank you.
1: And that is it for this edition of The Heat. I'm Anand Naidu in Washington.

Whether it's about your education, the home you live in, or the items you buy, your money has a story to tell. Because every business story is a human story. Global Business.

0: The U.S. signs a landmark nuclear deal with Saudi Arabia, raising concerns about proliferation in the Middle East. Also, the death of an African-American teenager is ruled undetermined by an independent U.S. investigator. We'll take a look at this case. And like Walter in Washington, D.C., we begin with the Middle East conflict and a 12th consecutive day of U.S. strikes against Iran, as the bodies of four U.S. military personnel killed in the war are returned to the states. U.S. President Donald Trump was there as they were repatriated. CGTN's Owen Fairclough reports.
1: President Donald Trump once again overseeing the return of dead military personnel, this time four members killed as fighting with Iran intensifies rapidly following the collapse of their ceasefire.
2: They said, and they, all of them said very strongly, we cannot let Iran have a nuclear weapon.
1: And both sides are now taking this conflict into territory that concerns both the United Nations and war crimes experts. Trump on Wednesday threatening to attack an Iranian bridge or power plant each time Iran strikes a ship in the Strait of Hormuz, as both sides battle for control of one of the world's most critical maritime cargo routes. Iran, for its part, has struck power and water plants for four consecutive days in Kuwait, a key U.S. Gulf ally. And while the U.S. has lost 18 service people, the Iranian civilian toll is believed to be significantly higher. On Wednesday, mourners attended funerals for the last remains of children whose school was bombed when the U.S. and Israel launched their initial attacks in February. And the economic toll of a conflict that has so far cost U.S. taxpayers $37.5 billion triggered heated exchanges in Congress as Trump's defense secretary asked for nearly $70 billion more.
3: As we stated from the beginning, the Iranian defense industrial base is effectively gone, but they do have underground facilities, and they've spent 47 years trying to hide their missiles under mountains,
4: just like their
3: nuclear capabilities, because they would like to get a nuclear weapon to wield it against us.
4: Of the war to believe, because it's either over or it's not over. It's within 2 weeks or it's not 2 weeks. We have no missiles or we have missiles.
1: Trump is now threatening to strike a partially constructed underground Iranian nuclear site close to another used for enrichment that Iran insists is for civilian purposes, not military. Owen Fairclough, CGTN, Washington.
0: Tehran says strikes across Iran have expanded and intensified. It comes...
5: Their southern provinces were hit along with areas in the west and northwest. This time, there was a new twist. Air defense systems went active in the capital, Tehran, for the first time during the past 11 days, and the sound of interceptions echoed across the capital. Precision missiles at targets in Kuwait, Bahrain, and Jordan, and the IRGC has been putting out satellite images regularly claiming to show just how accurate their strikes have been against U.S. bases in the region. And now, shifting to the U.S. president's recent

0: sent threats to bomb Iran's nuclear sites, specifically the so-called Pickaxe Mountain. They say if the U.S. crosses into that phase, Iran would consider it an expansion of the war across the region. And in that case, they add all American assets along with those of its allies and backers would be targeted in a decisive strike by Iran's armed forces.
1: Ishan Kalvani reporting there. The U.S. has signed a nuclear agreement with Saudi Arabia. Washington will provide Riyadh with uranium enrichment capabilities for a civilian nuclear program. The deal will be submitted to Congress for review, but some lawmakers and critics say they fear the agreement will start a fresh round of nuclear proliferation and competition. My colleague Sally Ion spoke to Khalil Jashan, executive director of the Arab Center in Washington, D.C. She asked him about the reasons the Trump administration is making this deal.
2: I think right now the administration apparently feels the pressure to show some signs of movement forward with regards to ending the war and achieving some kind of political objective to justify this war. And it shows, I think, this step that, of course, is tied, you know, people keep talking about the enriching program, but it's tied to also normalization with Israel. It doesn't indicate that publicly, but that's essentially the idea. It was the idea inherent in the offer back with the previous administration, the Biden administration, and with this administration. So somehow, I think the president feels that that would be a plus for his administration and would somehow help him overcome the criticism of the ongoing war. It's wishful thinking on the part of the administration to think that offering this deal to Saudi Arabia somehow will magically resolve all its difficulties in the region. There are all kinds of the president wishful thinking in this regard and approve this project, particularly in light of the fact that the administration is not following the gold standard that is usually used in terms of similar agreements in the past, like the UAE a couple of years back, known as the additional protocol that is usually signed with the IAEA to allow for enrichment program like this one. Could lead in the future, despite, let's say, good intentions, even if they do exist, could lead to the development of nuclear weapons. And we're not finished with a war that the president told us is about ending a you know, the search for a nuclear weapon on the part of Iran. So how would Iran seeking nuclear weapons require a war of this magnitude that has cost the United States and Israel hundreds of billions of dollars, yet we go ahead and now give Saudi Arabia an option to proceed forward with similar research as claimed by Iran, because Iran also claims that its research project is a peaceful one.
1: Insights there from Khalil Jashan. On the other side of the Arabian Peninsula, Iran's Houthi allies in Yemen say they've targeted two Saudi oil tankers, violating a naval blockade the group has imposed. Our correspondent Ehed Alfandi is in Yemen's capital.
3: Just one day after the Houthis' maritime ban on Saudi ports, the first signs of its impact already appeared on the Red Sea. On Monday, the Houthis, also known as Ansarullah, said it was taking the action as a response to what it called a blockade on Yemen. Since then, the group said it forced six ships to change course. Reuters also reported that two tankers carrying Saudi crude changed course after receiving warnings. Another supertanker, Noor Prime, turned back off the coast of Oman before entering the Red Sea, marking the first practical sign of the ban's impact.
4: Airports are closed, ports are closed, and land crossings are closed. The siege on our country continues as a result of this blockade and due to U.S. pressure on the Saudi regime to besiege our people. Therefore, it was necessary.

0: necessary for them to reclaim their legitimate rights and break the blockade imposed on them through the guaranteed and legitimate means available to them.
1: This comes as tensions between the United States and Ansarallah continue to rise. U.S. President Donald Trump warned that Washington could resume military operations if the maritime ban is enforced. Ansarallah also expanded its warnings to shipping companies, urging them not to load or unload cargo at Saudi ports and warning that ships violating the ban could be targeted. The development suggests the crisis is moving from warnings to direct pressure on maritime shipping.
2: Trump's announcement
3: that the United States is entering the Red Sea conflict will only push the Yemeni forces to target American ships and completely close the Bab al-Mandab Strait. The Yemeni forces have only announced that their operations are targeting Saudi ships, considering what they describe as a Saudi blockade on Yemen. If the United States intervenes, there will be very serious consequences, and the Bab al-Mandab Strait will be completely affected.
1: As concerns grow, British maritime security firm Ambury advised ships linked to Saudi ports to review their Red Sea transit plans because of rising risks and higher war insurance costs. Reuters also quoted energy market analysts as warning that any major disruption to Saudi oil exports could push crude prices above $120 a barrel. With ships changing their routes, melting warnings and increasing at risk to go in the Red Sea, the crisis appears to be heading toward further escalation. If tensions continue, the impact could lead to Saudi oil exports and global energy markets.
4: Now to Manila, where Chinese Foreign Minister Wang Yi met with his Philippine counterpart. It comes amid heightened tensions over a clash in the South China Sea. Wang also had held bilateral meetings with U.S. Secretary of State Marco Rubio and others on the sidelines of the ASEAN Foreign Ministers meeting. Ryan Meltzer reports.
5: Chinese and Philippine foreign ministers held talks in Manila as their countries look to manage tensions following a maritime confrontation in the South China Sea this week.
6: During an earlier meeting with the ASEAN Secretary General, Wang Yi said certain forces in the Philippines are deliberately provoking China to try to undermine efforts to improve China-Philippines relations and regional peace and stability.
5: Wang Yi also met with U.S. Secretary of State Marco Rubio, no doubt raising concerns over the resumption of fighting between the U.S. and Iran, as the ASEAN countries and other participants at this week's meetings have also done. The fallout from that conflict, as well as the strains caused by U.S. trade policies, have, if anything, drawn China and Southeast Asia closer, as highlighted in the ASEAN-China meeting.
7: As we embark on the implementation of the new Plan of Action 2030, ASEAN and China will have renewed momentum in deepening cooperation that strengthens our resilience and advances a secure, inclusive and prosperous future.
8: The journey our relationship has traveled shows again that mutual respect and mutual trust is the basis for good neighborliness. Sincerity is the way for cooperation. Mutual benefit is the foundation for us to get things done. And openness and inclusiveness are the key for prosperity.
5: The U.S. Secretary of State also said his country wants to deepen ties with ASEAN, though given the U.S.'s imposition of hefty tariffs last year and the impact of its war with Iran on the region, ASEAN ministers could be forgiven for being skeptical. Ryan Meltzer, CGTN, Manila.
4: Still ahead, the warehouses of Russia's largest online retailer under attack. A look at why Kyiv is going after the company after the break.
9: You might think you are better informed in an information age. The fact is, people are more often misled by misinformation. You might think every voice is heard in a digital world. The fact is, many nations and peoples are still underrepresented. And data poverty shuts out many. We at CGTN are committed to transcending the information gap and the digital divide. CGTN, bridging nations and civilizations. 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
4: Ebola deaths have surpassed 1,000.

0: in the Democratic Republic of Congo. This is the fastest spreading Ebola outbreak on record. Community resistance and an uneven response has fueled the spread, and there are no approved vaccines or treatments for this particular strain. Nearly 2,500 cases have been reported in the DRC since the outbreak began, and that was in May. Ukraine's President Zelensky has conferred by phone with special U.S. envoys on the Russia-Ukraine conflict. It comes a day after Zelensky replaced his army chief. Megumi Lim reports on this latest shakeup in Kyiv's military leadership.
1: Yes, protests did indeed last for 6 days straight after Ukrainian President Volodymyr Zelensky fired the popular defense minister Mykhailo Fedorov, citing clashes between him and the Ukrainian Armed Forces Commander-in-Chief Alexander Syrsky. Now, this really angered people here, as people here viewed Fedorov as someone who had introduced necessary reforms to the Ukrainian military, modernized it, introduced cutting-edge drone technology onto the battlefield, and led efforts to carry out mid to long range strikes against Russian oil refineries that have really hurt the country's economy and ultimately its war machine. And so people here were calling for Syrsky to be fired and Fedorov to be reinstated. Now it seems like their voices have been heard partially. On Monday, Zelensky indeed fired Syrsky and replaced him with a 43-year-old major general, Mykhailo Dropati. He is someone who has been fighting since 2014 in Ukraine's east, and he's someone who has climbed the ladder of Ukraine's military structure. He has been in charge of the ground forces of Ukraine and most recently the joint forces of Ukraine. And he is someone who has been credited for his direct involvement the liberation of Ukraine's Kherson region in the counteroffensive of 2022, and also efforts to liberate or defend Ukraine's Kharkiv region in 2024. And so, as you can imagine, he's someone who is really highly respected by both high-ranking officials in the military and also civilians here. So protesters indeed has been calling, pushing for Dropati as someone who is a suitable candidate to replace Syrsky. But crucially, what we also know is that Dropati has backed Fedorov and his initiative to modernize Ukraine's military and also push for more reforms to have more accountability and transparency within the
2: online marketplace, which has many warehouses across the country. Now, this time we are speaking about the fires that have started at the facilities in the Krasnodar region as well as in the Stavropol region. And we are hearing from the authorities that those warehouses have indeed been attacked, and the fire is being extinguished. But certainly this is a very large facilities that we are talking about, and we are hearing about at least one person being killed in the Krasnodar region, 10 others wounded, and 5 injured at least in the Stavropol region. The officials from this company, Tatiana Kim, who is actually the richest woman in Russia, has been saying that they are going to help the families of those staff workers who have been injured in these incidents. But obviously, the Kremlin is also referring to this incident, saying that what Ukraine is doing is attacking the civilian objects. They are firmly denying any links of Wildberries warehouses to any sort of military facilities or any sort of conflict involvement in Ukraine. So the Kremlin says the attacks are only showing the nature of Kyiv authorities, saying those attacks are terroristic in their nature. But interestingly, we are hearing about many of the sellers who had their goods stored in those warehouses, that the policies of the company have recently been changed, and therefore they have many doubts regarding the compensations they would be getting. Other attacks included across Russia, the region of Bryansk, where Miratorg facilities have come under drone attacks, and Crimea, where the people are now talking about power outages. So certainly we understand this is an escalation of the conflict, and now a completely new sphere is being targeted after the oil refineries got hit. Now the warehouses are under attack.
0: The cause of death of a black teenager in Mississippi has been ruled undetermined by an independent investigator. Nolan Wells' body was found July 6th off the state's Gulf Coast. He had gone boating with a group of friends to celebrate Independence Day. His parents say they are determined to find out what happened and whether race played a role in his death.
3: Days after a funeral for their son in Mississippi, Nolan Wells' parents remain determined to find out what happened.
4: Any parent that would be in this situation, you would do anything

0: anything to find out what happened to your child.
1: We want to know what happened to our son.
2: Wells' body was found on July 6 on the shoreline of Horn Island off of Mississippi's coast following a boating trip with friends on the 4th. Results from the official autopsy performed by the Mississippi State Medical Examiner's Office have not yet been released, pending the outcome of standard toxicology tests. The Wells family requested a second independent autopsy, which found the 18-year-old's cause and manner of death undetermined, pending investigation, according to the family's attorney.
3: This pathologist cannot rule out if any intervening non-accidental factors contributed to or caused the death of Nolan Wells. Understand, he's saying based on the examination of the body, he cannot rule out foul play.
2: In the independent autopsy report, Dr. Roger A. Mitchell Jr. explains he did not have access to all of Wells' remains after the state's autopsy, including a portion of Wells' neck. He noted retaining that neck structure during an initial autopsy is a, quote, common forensic pathology practice. Wells' body was found in the water. Attorney Ben Crump points out they don't know how he got there.
3: We still have more questions than we have answers.
2: I'm Lee Walton reporting.
4: My colleague Sally Ihan spoke to Khalif Rhodes about the investigation into Wells' death. Rhodes is a criminal defense attorney in North Carolina, and he believes the police are doing all the right things.
5: This case is receiving national and international attention, and because it's receiving that national and international attention, and you have an attorney like Ben Crump that's been hired by the family, it's getting, you know, a lot of walking hand in hand with law enforcement. Typically, something like this, this investigation portion, will be happening on its own. They would do their own forensic pathologist. They would do their examination, and then they would send it to the grand jury and allow the grand jury to make their determination. The fact that they are working lock and step with the family, allowing them to have this second autopsy to determine or make some type of determination is something that's unusual. But because of the nationwide attention and international-wide attention, I think it's warranted, and that's why this is occurring. But the state of Mississippi has a history of race relations issues. I mean, if you go back to Emmett Till, from Medgar Evers to James Meredith, and because of that, it's warranted that folks have thought of and have believed that race may have played a part. But during this process, it's extremely important that you allow the investigation to take its course. The family, what they've said numerous times is that we just want to find out what happened to our son. And the way you find that out is allow the investigation to continue and allow both law enforcement and now your own private investigators to do their job. There are a number of things that jump off the page. Mismatched information in terms of what his social media, his Snapchat, his phone. His mom says, well, hey, he's been out there for almost 24 hours. You would think he would have, you know, memorialized something from that day. Well, law enforcement has access to be able to get to those documents, to get to his phone. So even if they were deleted, they can use a program called Cellebrite and extract that data off of there. Well, all that will happen in an independent and a working hand-in-hand law enforcement investigation. So I know the wheels of justice turn slow, but this part of the process is probably the most important part.
4: Attorney Khalif Rhodes with Analysis Force there. Still ahead, Switzerland recognizes Nigeria's ownership of colonial-era artifacts. Details on a restitution agreement after the break.

might think you are better informed in an information age. The fact is, people are more often misled by misinformation. You might think every voice is heard in a digital world. The fact is, many nations and peoples are still underrepresented. And data poverty shuts out many. We at CGTN are committed to transcending the information gap and the digital divide. CGTN, bridging nations and civilizations. 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

0: AI startup company compromising its infrastructure. The ChatGPT creator says they were testing the capabilities of its most advanced models in a controlled environment when the agent escaped. It reached the internet and broke into the company Hugging Face to try and finish the test. OpenAI called it an unprecedented cyber incident. It says it is reinforcing safeguards. Switzerland has joined other European countries in returning colonial-era artifacts to Nigeria, but some of the Benin bronzes on display in Zurich won't be going back. Julia Hamilton tells us why.
1: This bronze pendant mask, fragment of an elephant tusk, and relief plaques are among the famous Benin bronzes that once decorated the royal palace of the Kingdom of Benin. Looted by British forces in 1897, they were later dispersed through the international art market and eventually sold to over 130 museums in 20 countries. Museum Rydberg in Zurich held 11 of the objects. Their ownership has been transferred to Nigeria under a restitution agreement, but only two are being physically returned, along with items held elsewhere.
2: The handover ceremony took place at the National Museum in Lagos, Nigeria. A Swiss delegation led by Federal Councillor Elizabeth Baumer-Schneider returned 18 Benin artifacts from three Swiss museums to Nigeria's National Commission for Museums and Monuments.
1: Nine of the bronzes will remain at Museum Rydberg on long-term loan from Nigeria.
3: Most wonderful outcomes of this collaboration and this mutual trust and dialogue was that the partners in Nigeria were very interested in us actually keeping some of these works as loans from Nigeria to continue telling the history and the art history of Benin here in Switzerland to a Swiss audience.
1: The arrangement allows visitors to continue learning about the history of the Kingdom of Benin while recognizing Nigeria's ownership of the collection.
4: So I'm very pleased that they did that, especially following the temporary exhibit they did on Benin. So I thought it was very, a good, movement that they were having in the museum.
1: Switzerland joins a growing number of European countries reassessing collections linked to colonial-era looting. While debates of restitution continue, museums are increasingly exploring new partnerships with countries of origin through research, loans, and shared stewardship. Julia Hamilton, CGTN, Zurich.
0: And that will do it for the world today. Thank you so much for watching. I'm Mike Walter. Global Business with Sean Calebs comes your way next. And for more news anytime, check out our website. It is cgtn.com.